0: home in Washington, D.C. The Department of Homeland Security carried out the pre-dawn search as part of a criminal fraud investigation, allegedly into her immigration paperwork. The Somali-born Democrat, who represents Minnesota, has long denied allegations of fraud, calling them politically motivated, and has now accused President Donald Trump of targeting political enemies. Ever since, James Goodison has more from Washington.
1: Federal agents searched the home of the Democrat representative on Monday morning. The search stems from a criminal fraud investigation into the Congresswoman's immigration paperwork. Both the Justice Department and the representative's office have not commented. Ilhan Omar is the first Somali-American elected to Congress. She moved to the U.S. in the 1990s and was elected in 2018 as a representative in Minnesota. Ms. Omar has long said that suggestions that she and her family committed immigration fraud were false and politically motivated. She's long been a top target for attacks from President Trump.
0: Russia has not confirmed the energy ceasefire that US President Donald Trump announced on Sunday. The Kremlin says contacts with Washington are ongoing. Ukrainian President Volodymyr Zelensky said on Monday that Kyiv supports the proposal, but that Russia had already violated it by carrying out strikes on Ukraine. Ever since, Dasha Chernyshova sent this report from Moscow.
2: No word from the Kremlin yet, so no confirmation of that announced ceasefire. But so far, we've been hearing the Russian officials all saying that they are still open for the negotiated end to this conflict in Ukraine, but also casting doubt on the possibility of that because of the policies that the Ukrainian officials have chosen. With that in mind, we've been seeing numerous attacks from the Ukrainian side against Russian oil refineries throughout those past months.
0: Pope Leo will have surgery to remove a small growth found on one of his lungs, according to the Vatican. The 71-year-old pontiff revealed the diagnosis himself during his Sunday address in St. Peter's Square, saying doctors had discovered the nodule at an early stage and that it was well contained. Ever since, Stuart Smith reports from London.
3: It's expected that it will take the Pope, say, a week, the Vatican suggests, for recovery after that operation. And the Pope, during his Sunday Mass, was keen to reassure those assembled below that it was detected at a very early stage and is well localised, and that doctors believe it's best to intervene, which is what will happen. The Vatican nor the Pope has said whether this is a malignant lump, whether it might be cancerous, though removing it from the lungs and then allowing doctors to analyse it will give some indication. Of course, it'd be up to the Pope and the Vatican whether to reveal or not whether there are signs it is indeed cancerous.
0: From Bureaus Worldwide, this is FSN.
4: With FSN Spotlight, I'm Simon Marks, looking in more detail today at the deadly and powerful weekend attack on Riyadh's main international airport by the Iranian-backed Houthis in Yemen. It was a staggering development for Saudi Arabia and for a region that has seen so many of them over the past 6 months since the US and Israeli war on Iran began. Mark Sievers is the former US ambassador to Oman and is now a business consultant and policy analyst based in Abu Dhabi.
5: Well, they have a long-standing conflict with Saudi Arabia, and there was a full-fledged war from 2014 to 2022. But there was a truce in place until earlier this year. It collapsed, and it was part of that truce was supposed to involve a political settlement for Yemen that included a power-sharing arrangement. It never went into effect, but the truce held until. I think Iran pushed the Houthis to put pressure on the Saudis. But this this kind of attack, it's very hard to see this as anything except a very serious escalation and provocation. The Saudis are going to have to respond to it.
4: European leaders are calling the weekend attack on the Saudi airport a dangerous escalation. UN Secretary General Antonio Guterres said he was deeply shocked and called it a violation of international law. With FSN Spotlight, I'm Simon Marks.
0: And the main news again, US Congresswoman Ilhan Omar has said she will not be silenced after federal agents raided her home in Washington, D.C. Russia has not confirmed the energy ceasefire that US President Donald Trump laid out on Sunday. And Pope Leo will have surgery to remove a small growth found on one of his lungs. He'll be admitted to hospital on Tuesday. That's Feature Story News, Nick Harper reporting.
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0: come in. Welcome. I'm E.G. Marshall. There's a phrase going around nowadays, used promiscuously by various people, meaningful relationship. Relationship means connection. Meaningful doesn't mean anything at all. It's not even in the dictionary. Meaningless is there, but not meaningful. It's a word devised out of desperation, not because our richly endowed language has need of it, but to avoid facing the possibility that all life threatens to become meaningless.
1: I used to be alive, you know.
2: You did?
1: I'm pretty sure I was.
2: When was that?
1: Quite a long time ago.
2: What was it like?
1: I can't seem to remember.
0: Our mystery drama, Answer Me, was written especially for the Mystery Theater by Elspeth Eric and stars Larry Haynes. 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I'll be back shortly.

0: you look at the people you pass on the street, or do you simply walk on by? Do you smile sometimes, or stop to pet their dogs? Do you say, nice day, or some weather? If you do, you've made a connection, a relationship. It may end right there, but you've made it. The story we're about to bring you begins with a lone man walking down a street in a large western city.
1: I'm only pretending to be alive. In my nice gray slacks and my nice blue jacket and my nice black loafers, I trudge down this strange street. Now and then I turn my head to look at my reflection in a store window, and I think I recognize myself. I'm not positive. Anyone who'd speak firmly enough could persuade me otherwise. I stop at every red light and wait patiently for it to turn green. I look like and I behave like your average dutiful citizen. But I'm really dead, and I know it. It's part of the pretense that makes me turn and enter the bar. A grubby little place with no customers, just a large, empty-faced man performing the usual bartending chores, polishing the glasses, wiping the counter. I sit down on one of the stools and sneak a look in the big mirror. There's nothing out of the way there. I look like any man who stopped off for a drink at 11 o'clock in the morning.
2: Yes, sir? What'll it be?
1: A scotch?
2: Any special brand?
1: No, whatever, any kind.
2: Soda? Water?
1: I guess water.
2: Mix it for you?
1: No, please.
2: Hey,
1: Thanks very much, thank you.
2: That's okay.
1: Now the tears start. Even before I lift the glass to my lips, a flow of tears rolling down my cheeks as I sit there silent, helpless. I hadn't known till now how complete, how profound is my despair.
2: You don't want that drink.
1: Oh, yes, I want it.
2: You don't have to drink it, you know.
1: Well, I have to do something.
2: You're not used to liquor, are you?
1: Oh, I've done some drinking.
2: Not much, I can tell. Why don't you go on home?
1: No good.
2: Your wife will be worried.
1: My wife's dead.
2: Oh?
1: That's not what you think. She died 5 years ago.
2: Still?
1: 3 weeks after we were married. She came down with polio.
2: Stuff.
1: You know, she lived for 10 years, and then she died. It was a hell of a 10 years, if you really want to know.
2: I can imagine. Oh, there's a customer. Hey there, Mr. Vincent. He's one of my regulars. Stops in for a beer, that's all. How's everything with you, Mr. Vincent?
1: The drink tastes awful, but I try to finish it. Thoughts of Helen dart in and out of my brain, little flashes of piercing light gone before I can identify them. Helen's face when I met her. So young, just 18. Helen's face twisted with pain later on. I hear her screaming at me and me screaming back. But that was all a long time ago. And now I'm sitting in this bar with this drink, pretending to be alive.
2: He just has one beer, leaves. He won't bother you.
1: Well, I'm not much good with people these days.
2: Want me to leave you alone?
1: No. I appreciate the... You see, I wrote a book.
2: You did?
1: Yeah, it was published, actually, yes.
2: Yeah, I wish I could write.
1: But it wasn't reviewed.
2: You mean like in the papers?
1: No place. No, nobody paid any attention to it. It was ignored.
2: Well, how can they do that?
1: Well, there's only so much space and hundreds of books. Wasn't considered significant enough to give it any space.
2: Well, you shouldn't take it personally.
1: Well, what other way is there to take it?
2: Well, I don't know. Tell you what.
1: What?
2: It's just a suggestion. Why don't you get the heck out of town?
1: Go where?
2: Who cares? Any place. Mexico, Hawaii, Canada. Just go.
1: And do what?
2: How should I know? Just go. It's something to do. Better than sitting in some bar, the state you're in.
1: Mexico, huh?
2: Sure. Why not? You got some money?
3: Yeah, some.
2: So go. But watch out for the tequila down there.
1: And that's how I find myself on this road headed south. I decided I'd walk to Mexico. The idea of sitting still on the plane was impossible. I don't own a car. And the effort of putting one foot after the other makes me feel somewhere near alive. Every so often, the truck driver stops and offers me a ride, but I always refuse, politely. And still, I feel a little grateful that someone does me that slight courtesy, pays me that small attention. I don't feel quite so dead.
4: How far are you going?
1: What?
4: You going far?
1: Mexico.
4: Oh, that's quite a ways from here. I'm not going that far, but I could take you some miles.
1: No, thanks.
4: You're tired, aren't you?
1: No, I'm all right.
4: You're sure you won't ride tomorrow?
1: Well, thanks for the offer, though.
4: You're not just tired. You're frightened.
1: Well,
4: You're desperate. I can see it in your face.
1: No,
4: you're haunted.
1: She drives off. I stare after her. I say the words over to myself. Frightened. Desperate. Haunted. Oh, it's true, it's true. It's all true. Why haven't I been able to say it to myself? Why did it have to be this woman who... I'm running down the road fast as I can, breathing hard, trying to call out to her. Now, all at once, I see a car. It's stopped by the side of the road, and I see her get out. She's a woman about my age, dressed in yellow, looking quizzically at me as I get nearer.
4: Changed your mind?
1: If it's all right.
4: Get in. Come on, shove over.
1: Yeah. Very kind of you to stop.
4: I knew you'd reconsider.
1: Oh, how did you know?
4: The way one does sometimes.
1: Only you don't know me.
4: You feel like telling me your name?
1: Paul.
4: Mine's Sylvia. That's enough conversation for now. It's hard for you, isn't it?
1: Well, you're the first person I've talked to in a month, except for a bartender.
4: You don't seem to me to be a drinking man.
1: Well, he's the only bartender I've ever talked to.
4: I won't ask you any more questions.
1: Thank you.
4: Instead, I'll tell you all about myself, all right?
1: Yeah, all right.
4: My name is Sylvia. I'm 38. And I have a daughter named Susan. She's 18. We live in the Free Life Commune, not far from here. We moved in there when my husband left me 10 years ago. I write poetry when it occurs to me to do so. Otherwise, I just live.
1: I listen to her talk. I don't know precisely what she's saying, but the sound of her voice is oddly comforting. It's warming, reassuring. It's the sound of life, the sound of people, a person, anyway. I begin to drink in the words as though my soul has been parched, and she is pouring water into it and making it grow, expand. I can hardly believe it. I don't want to believe it. But I am coming back to life after a long time away.
4: Well, this is it. This is where I live. Up the hill there. That's where the Free Life Commune is.
1: Oh. Yeah, well, I'll get out.
4: Oh, no. Don't do that. Come with me. See what it's like.
1: Well, there'll be a lot of people.
4: Oh, you would have to meet them. My daughter and I have a cabin. We can have something to eat there. You don't have to go to the communal hall. Susan won't expect you to talk if you don't feel like it. Lots of times she doesn't feel like it either. Lots of times I don't.
1: Really?
4: We're all looking for the free life. That's why it's called the Free Life Commune.
1: Something inside me has surrendered, and the woman Sylvia knows it. I haven't given consent, but I have consented. And nothing in me resists as she turns the car into the side road and goes up the hill and turns again down another dirt road, then another, and then another, and stops in front of a cabin built, not too expertly, of logs. She says nothing, and neither do I, as we go inside.
4: Hungry?
1: No.
4: I know you're not a drinking man, but I think a glass of wine might be a good thing.
1: Yeah, it might.
4: And I want you to meet my daughter.
1: Susan.
4: Right. We'll all have a glass of wine together.
1: Can I help?
4: No, you just sit there. White wine or red?
1: I don't know.
4: Okay. Red. There we are.
3: You wanted me, Mother?
4: Yes, dear. I want you to meet somebody. This is Paul. Paul, this is Susan.
3: Hello, Paul.
1: Susan.
4: We haven't got a thing in this house to munch on. Paul's not used to drinking, and if he doesn't get something into his stomach, he...
3: Oh, you want me to run down to the commissary?
4: Oh, no. You stay here, I'll go. I want to get something for dinner anyway. We're eating in the cabin, just the three of us. I'll be right back.
3: You want to pour the wine?
1: No, you do it.
3: Okay.
1: You're very pretty.
3: Thank you.
1: You're 18, your mother said.
3: Uh-huh. Here's your wine. It's cheap, but good.
1: Thank you. I stare at her. She's sipping the wine, not looking at me. Something is bothering me, but I don't know what it is. I don't know what I'm doing here. I don't know who these women are. I don't... What is it? I don't know. What is it? Something's wrong. Something is strange. Something is incomprehensible. My hand that holds the glass begins to tremble. I know.
3: You all right, Paul?
1: What?
3: You're not drinking your wine.
1: Oh.
3: What are you thinking?
1: How did you get here?
3: I live here.
1: No. I mean just now. I mean when you showed up just now. How did you get here?
3: Well, through the woods. There's a path.
1: No. I mean, how did you happen to walk in at just that minute when you did?
3: My mother called me.
1: No, she didn't. I was here. She didn't call you. She just said she wanted me to meet you. And the next thing I knew, you walked in. She didn't call you at all.
3: Oh, you mean she didn't say, Susan, come here?
1: She didn't say anything. I know. I was here.
3: Oh, Mother never calls me that way.
1: Well, there's no other way. What other way is there?
3: She thinks it, and I receive it.
1: Are you talking about telepathy? Telepathic communication? I've heard of that, but...
3: If you have to give things names, I guess that's what it is. Come on, drink your wine. Mother's on her way back.
0: Have you ever felt that your telephone was going to ring a split second before it actually rang? It's happened to me and to some others I know. Was this because you ardently wished that it would ring? Or was it because some faint electrical impulse in the wires reached you? Or was it because the caller was thinking intently about you as he finished dialing your number? Frankly, I don't know. Perhaps it was for none of these reasons. I'll return to you shortly with that.

0: Our protagonist's name is Paul. Preyed upon by a grief too deep for comprehension, obsessed with the feeling that he is only pretending to be alive, he has decided to follow the advice of a chance-met bartender and hike to Mexico. On his way there, he has accepted a ride from a woman called Sylvia, who lives with her daughter Susan in the Free Life Commune. Paul has passively consented to accompany Sylvia to her cabin, where, a few minutes later, young Susan has made her appearance.
1: How did you get here just when you did?
2: Mother called
1: me. No, she didn't. I was here. She didn't call you at all.
2: You mean she didn't say, Susan, come here? She never calls me that way. She thinks it, and I receive it.
3: I'm staring at her. Young, slim. Her blue denim pants clinging to her legs. Her big bulky sweater swallowing the upper part of her body. Her blonde hair falling over her shoulders.
2: Come on, Paul, drink up. It's not very strong wine. Cheers.
3: Yeah, cheers. How do you know your mother's on her way back?
2: Because she is. Well, she'll be here in less than a minute.
3: Well, did she send you some kind of message? Telepathically, I mean?
2: She must have. Otherwise, how would I know?
3: Yeah, well. Suppose she doesn't come back in less than a minute.
2: But she will. She's here now.
3: No, she's not. She...
4: All I could get for dinner was chipped beef.
2: All right. Oh, fine. Paul?
3: What?
4: Do you like chipped beef on toast? And we have some apples and cheese, I think.
3: Anything, yes.
4: Huh. Is this my wine?
2: I'll pour you some, Mother. That's Paul.
3: Sylvia.
4: Yes, Paul.
3: When you were at the commissary, Susan and I were talking. I couldn't understand why she came back when you hadn't called her. Not really called her, out loud.
4: Oh, that.
3: Yeah, and she said there was some kind of telepathy between you, telepathic communication.
4: Susan said that?
2: I didn't say that. He said that.
3: Yes, that's true. But there has to be some kind of explanation, doesn't there? And later on, she said you were on your way back from the commissary. You'd be here in less than a minute. And in less than a minute, you walked in.
4: What of it?
3: You send mental messages to each other, is that it?
4: Oh, something like that, I guess.
3: Yeah, well, how was that done?
4: I don't.
3: Well, you must know. You must know.
4: Why must I know?
3: Well, because. Haven't you thought about it? Don't you wonder about it?
4: Look, Paul, when Susan's father up and left us, and I had to go to work. Susan wasn't able to look after herself, and I couldn't afford someone to look after her, so I had to do it myself. I couldn't take her to the office with me, or the bookstore, or the library, wherever I happened to be working. So I had to look after her some other way. And that's how it came about. Whenever I felt she was doing wrong or was in some kind of danger, I sent her a message.
3: Hey, you told her what to do?
4: Mostly what not to do.
3: And she always knew? I mean, she always got your message?
4: No, not at first. But when I got home at night, I had to scold her. Or punish her in some way. And pretty soon, it started to work, and it's worked ever since. Hey, let's have some more wine. What do you say? And let's open up a jar of olives, the good Spanish kind. Okay?
3: It's happening. I'm starting to come alive. It's slow. It's vague. Life appears in patches, some dim, others coming through clearly. It's like a gradually developing picture in a dark room. I feel my body. I hear my voice. I want to say things, and I don't care if I say them badly. I go back. I repeat myself. I don't mind. They don't mind. I talk about Helen. I talk about her illness and her death. I talk about my book. I talk about writing it, and I talk about watching it fail. I talk about everything. I hope now and then I'm not boring them, but I don't really care. Just as long as they let me talk. And there was never a word about it in the book review sections, you see. Not one word. first I couldn't believe it, but then I had to believe it, and that was that.
2: Well, still in all, you wrote it.
3: Yes, yes, but...
2: Well, that's more than most people do.
3: Yes, I know.
2: Was it hard?
3: Yeah, sometimes.
2: Was it fun?
3: Sometimes, yes, sometimes.
2: Well, then.
3: It was published. It even sold a few copies.
2: That's nice.
3: I'm coming more and more alive. I'm starting to remember all the movement of my life. And all the pauses, too. All that I've lived through. All the things that haven't quite killed me. Susan is just the age Helen was when I married her. They look nothing alike, but... I don't know what it is, youth maybe, but more than that, much more than that, the feeling that there are possibilities. Sylvia, do you mind if Susan and I take a walk someplace? Susan, do you mind?
2: Well, I don't mind.
4: And leave me to do the dishes?
2: I cook the dinner.
4: Big deal.
3: What, but just a short walk?
4: I should think you've had enough walking by now.
3: Yeah, I've forgotten all about that.
2: I could show Paul the woods.
3: You know, it's... so long since I've taken a walk with somebody. Maybe you'd like to come too, huh?
4: No. No, you two run along.
3: I feel like I'm 16 and out on my first date. I swing out freely instead of plodding along grimly the way I had on the highway. The smell of pine trees fills my nostrils and the pine needles are soft beneath my feet. I forget about Susan. I'm so full of myself and the great world outside me. I'm living. I'm living.
2: Want to sit down for a minute?
3: Do you?
2: Yes.
3: Well, then, let's sit down.
2: There's a rabid woodchuck in these woods somewhere.
3: Rabid?
2: Crazy. Berserk. Freaked out completely.
3: Oh, you don't say.
2: You're not afraid?
3: Well, I don't know. I never knew till this second that woodchucks went mad. You know, it's interesting. It's really interesting. Now, it's so long since I have been interested in anything. Here I am, fascinated by the idea of a woodchuck going off his rocker.
2: You could write a story about it.
3: I might. I might just do that. Or maybe I'll write about you.
2: You don't know anything about
3: me.
2: Well,
3: I know that your father went off and left you.
2: Yes, that happened.
3: And you and your mother developed this telepathic communication so that she could take care of you.
2: Oh, we've always had that.
3: You mean even before your father...
2: Before he split?
3: Hmm.
2: Oh, yes. As far back as I can remember.
3: Did it make you very unhappy when he split?
2: I guess it did. It was 10 years ago. I don't really remember too well... All I remember is...
3: What is it you remember?
2: I don't like to talk about it.
3: No, please, please, talk about it. You know, I've been talking my head off all evening. You and your mother listened. You were so kind. It was so good for me. And now I want to listen to you. What is it you remember?
2: What I remember is how sad he looked.
3: Sad? What was he sad about?
2: I don't know.
3: What, was he unhappy with your mother?
2: I don't know. It was 10 years ago. I don't remember. They got along. I guess they were happy. Sometimes I think that he...
3: Did he what?
2: That he was unhappy with me.
3: Oh, no. Come on, now. He couldn't have been unhappy with you. Why, you must have been the sweetest little daughter a man could want. No, that couldn't have been it.
2: Oh, it's just a feeling... Maybe he wanted me to be a boy.
3: No, I don't think so.
2: You don't?
3: No, men talk a lot about wanting sons, but I think most of that is just talk. What men like is girls.
2: Really?
3: Oh, you know what I mean.
2: Of course I know what you mean.
3: You're a very remarkable girl, Susan.
2: No, I'm not.
3: Yes, you seem that way to me right this minute.
2: Oh, wait till morning. I'll seem absolutely ordinary, which I am. And that reminds me. Are you going to stay all night?
3: Well, I don't know. Is there a motel or something near here?
2: Oh, you could sleep in the cabin. We could put a sleeping bag down on the living room floor.
3: Could you do that?
2: Of course. Why not?
3: Well, it's getting dark. Maybe we better be getting back, huh?
2: I guess so.
3: Here, give me a hand. I'll pull you up.
2: Okay.
3: There. Susan.
2: Yes, Paul?
3: I'm going to kiss you.
2: What?
3: I need very much to kiss you.
2: You do? No. We have to go back. Let me go. We have to get back to the cabin. Come on, hurry up.
3: Susan, what is it?
2: Hurry.
3: What is it? What did I do? Susan?
2: Hurry.
0: Relief from deep depression is greater than relief from the grimmest physical pain, and 1,000 times harder to achieve. Indeed, it cannot be achieved at all, if by achievement we mean conscious effort, contrived artifice. It comes, or seems to come, by chance, by a miracle, as though from heaven. I shall return shortly with Act 3. Our leading character, in the course of an aimless pilgrimage to Mexico, has been befriended by two women, mother and daughter. In the course of a few hours, he has told them a good portion of his life history, and his peace of mind is being restored. But resting and talking in the pine woods to the daughter, 18-year-old Susan, he has attempted to kiss her with a startling consequence.
3: I need to kiss you.
2: Let me go. We have to go back.
3: Susan, what is it?
2: Oh, hurry.
3: What is it? What did I do?
2: Hurry.
3: I get back to the cabin and everything is just the way it was before. Sylvia gets out a sleeping bag, puts it on the floor, and I crawl into it. It's very quiet. I hear a soft wind through the trees. The movements of small forest creatures. The shrilling of cicadas. I'm warm and comfortable and content. In the crevice of my mind is a doubt, a perplexity. Why had young Susan broken away from me so abruptly? She knew that I meant her no harm. I'd had no sinister intent. I'd wanted to kiss her from an impulse of pure gratitude and affection because she was young and uncomplicated. And I'd begun untangling the snarled threads of my life for me. Wistfully wondering, I grow drowsy.
4: It's morning, time to get up.
3: Oh, yeah.
4: We get up early here.
3: Yeah, that's fine with me.
4: Did you sleep well?
3: Yeah, like a puppy. Where's Susan?
4: I sent her into town to do some errands.
3: Oh, when'll she be back?
4: I don't know exactly.
3: Oh. Sylvia, something happened last night when Susan and I were in the woods. We were talking. And it was so peaceful there, and she was so sweet to me. I told her about a lot of things, even more than I told you both at dinner. She seemed to understand everything I said and a lot of things I didn't say.
4: Susan's a very sweet girl. I've seen to that.
3: Yeah, well, all of a sudden, I wanted to kiss her. Nothing lascivious. I wasn't trying to seduce her. I wouldn't try anything like that. I just wanted to kiss her because I felt so fond of her, you see. Such an affection for her. And it's been so long since I felt anything like that. And at first I thought she understood. She let me put my arm around her and she was smiling at me. And all of a sudden...
4: All of a sudden what?
3: Well, she broke away from me and... She started to run.
4: She did?
3: Yeah, she said we have to go back. And she ran for the cabin.

0: quite a ways.
1: Yeah, well, maybe I'll walk into town, try to find her.
0: Well, you couldn't do that. She had a lot of errands. You wouldn't know where to look.
1: Well, anyway, I think I'll try.
0: Paul.
1: Now, what car's out there? What did she do, walk to town?
0: She must have come back.
1: So soon?
0: Well, evidently, since the car's out front.
1: I'm going to look for her.
0: You don't know where she is.
1: Well, I'll look. Maybe the communal hall.
0: That's full of people. They'll all be having breakfast there.
1: Well, if she's not there, maybe she's in the woods.
0: Paul.
1: Why can't I simply wait in the cabin for her to come back? Why do I think it's so important to find her and find her now? What am I going to say when I see her? How am I going to explain? The sun is up full. The scent of pines is in the air. The birds are full-throated. There are people going about their business, whatever it is, in this place. I wander again into the woods where Susan and I walked last night. And then...
0: Paul!
1: Susan, I've been looking for you. Your mother said you'd gone into town, but the car was parked outside, so I know you must be back.
2: Oh, I just went down the road to get some gasoline.
1: Well, I looked all over for you. I even went up to the hall where everybody was having breakfast.
2: Oh, did they give you something to eat?
1: No. Nobody paid any attention to me.
2: You must be hungry.
1: No, I don't care about that. I want to talk to you about last night.
2: What about it?
1: Well, when I wanted to kiss you, Susan, I didn't mean anything except that you've done so much for me. You don't even know what you've done for me, you and your mother. I was a desperate man, and you brought me back to life. You made it possible for me to go on living. I don't know how or why or... Maybe I'll never know. But... Oh, my dear, I love you for it. From my heart, I love you. You understand, don't you?
2: I think I do.
1: I take her sweet face between my hands. I look into her clear eyes and bend my head down toward hers. A flood of tenderness surges through me. Such a devout desire to express my relief and my thankfulness. I feel that I've entered into some sort of state of grace, and my heart is overflowing. My face comes closer to hers.
2: The woodchuck! Oh, there's the woodchuck!
1: What?
2: Oh, the rabbit woodchuck behind you! Run! Run, Paul, run!
1: Susan! She's out of my arms, running like a wild thing through the woods, while I stand dumbstruck and miserable. I look behind me. I look all around me. There's no woodchuck, rabbit or otherwise. My head is swirling with an indefinable sensation. I go back to the cabin. I get there just in time to see the car drive off with Susan at the wheel. Hardly knowing what I'm prepared to say or do, I open the door of the cabin and go inside.
0: Back so soon?
1: Yeah.
0: Where did you go?
1: Oh, just here and there.
0: Did you find Susan?
1: Oh, yes.
0: Everything all right?
1: I don't know.
0: She's very young, Paul.
1: She's 18.
0: That's young.
1: Yeah, you're probably right. I don't know. Maybe she misunderstood me.
0: Probably.
1: Yeah, but you don't misunderstand me, do you, Sylvia?
0: In what way?
1: Well, in a man and woman way.
0: What are you talking about?
1: I'm talking about making love to you.
0: You don't mean that.
1: Oh, yes, I'm thinking about it, and so are you.
0: I am not.
1: Of course you are. How long ago did your husband leave you? 10 years? You've lived 10 years with a growing child and no man. Why wouldn't you be thinking about
0: it? I don't like this conversation. Let's change the subject.
1: No, I won't. You know, you've done a wonderful thing for me, Sylvia, letting me stay here, letting me talk, unburden myself. I've carried such a weight on my heart for so long, and now it's been lifted. You're carrying a burden, too, and I want to lift that if I can.
0: I don't know what you're talking about.
1: I'm going to come over and put my arm around you and kiss you. Not the way I try to kiss your daughter, the way a man kisses a woman. Now look at me.
0: Paul.
1: Close your eyes.
0: Yes.
1: That was it, wasn't it? That was what you wanted.
0: I don't know.
1: Of course you know. Of course you do.
0: Maybe I do.

0: last night when Susan and I were in the woods. It was you who called her back, wasn't it?
1: I...
0: Yeah, and this morning, too, wasn't it?
1: Yes.
0: Tell me, have you always dragged her back to you every time a man got too close to her?
1: Yes.
0: You've always had this control over her, haven't you?
1: Since the day she was born.
0: Sylvia, you have to let go.
1: I can't.
0: Of course you can.
1: What would I do without my child? What else is there?
0: Oh, you'll think of something, a woman like you. You'll think of something. She's still sitting there as I leave. I can't read the expression on her strong and lovely face, but behind that furrowed brow, I know a powerful mind is at work. She'll be all right, I say to myself. And I start down the highway by which I'd arrived at the Free Life Commune. Only this time, I'm walking north, back to where I started from. My steps are quicker now. I feel I have a purpose, though I don't yet know what that purpose is. And then I hear...
2: Paul?
0: Susan.
2: You were leaving without saying goodbye to me?
0: Well, I just thought it was time for me to go.
2: I'm sorry I acted the way I did in the woods.
0: You didn't really see a rabbit, Woodchuck, did you?
2: I thought I did.
0: No, there wasn't any Woodchuck. Maybe there never has been.
2: Well, anyway, I'm sorry. And I'm sorry you're leaving.
0: Well, it's time.
2: Paul?
0: Mm-hmm.
2: Do you know what I'd like?
0: What would you like, Susan?
2: I'd like to kiss you goodbye.
0: Would you?
2: Come closer to the car. Stand right there. Like that. I want to put my arms around you and hug you and give you a big kiss.
0: All right.
2: There. I love you a lot, you know.
0: I love you a lot, too. I watch her drive off down the highway. I feel a few sudden tears in my eyes. Dear girl, dear little girl. Life will start to open up for her, I think, to myself. And involuntarily, a tiny prayer finds its way to my lips. Be kind to her. Oh, be kind. The car is out of sight now, and I resume my walk back to the city. It occurs to me that the only person I really want to see is the man who sent me off on my aimless pilgrimage. I want to tell him that I never reached Mexico, but I reached myself. I find the little side street without any trouble, and the obscure little bar. It's a feeling of coming home to something or someone. As I open the door and go in, it's as though I'd never left. He's cleaning glasses and wiping the bar, and the place is empty. I take the same stool as before.
3: Yes, sir. What do you have?
0: Do you, remember me by any chance?
3: Well, I don't know. You look familiar.
0: Yeah, well, I was in here about a week ago. You told me to go to Mexico.
3: Oh, yeah.
0: Yeah.
3: Well, did you go?
0: Partway.
3: Well, how was it?
0: Oh, it was wonderful. It was, miraculous. I wanted to tell you about it.
3: Well, that's a good thing you came in today because I'm closing up this place tomorrow.
0: Oh, is business bad?
3: Well, business is all right. No, I just made up my mind to do something. Maybe I'm crazy, but, well, I'm going to do it anyway.
0: Well, do what? Do you mind telling me?
3: I'm going to set out and look for my family. You see, I left them 10 years ago. Just cut out. No explanation, no nothing.
0: Well, you must have had a reason.
3: I did. But it wasn't anything I could talk about. You see, my wife, she made me feel like an outsider, like I wasn't necessary, not even important. Like I was, in a way, really.
0: Oh, that must have been rugged.
3: We have a daughter, Susan. She and my wife were close, very close. Closer than any two people ever were. And I was just hanging around. You know what I mean? It's hard to understand if you haven't been through it.
0: Yeah, well, what made you decide to go looking for them?
3: I don't know. A feeling I got all of a sudden. That things might be different. Because I love Susan and I love Sylvia, too. That's my wife.
0: Yeah. Where are you going to look?
3: Lord knows. Maybe I'll head for Mexico the way you did.
0: Well, if you do, there's a place between here and there. It's called the Free Life Commune. It's a good place to stop. I have to get a job now. Find an apartment, fix it up. Get my typewriter out of Hawk and start a new book. You could say that nothing's changed. And you'd be right. But I've changed. And that's everything.
4: He's right, you know. To change oneself is everything. But oh, how hard it is. To change one's address, clothes, occupation, or friends. All these things are easy next to changing one's inner self with all its complexities and contradictions. That is a difficult thing. But there is always a chance that, difficult as it is not impossible. I'll be back shortly.

I suppose this has been a story about mind control. What else could it be? Not that I know how one mind controls another or even influences it, but no one can deny that all our impulses, as well as our inhibitions, all our aggressions, as well as our retreats, all our resistances, as well as our surrenders, all take one form or another, depending on the waves of thought sent to us by all the people we have loved and who have loved us. No man is an island, the poet said, and no mind is an island either. Our cast included Larry Haynes, Joan Lovejoy, Rosemary Rice, and Dan Ocko. The entire production was under the direction of Hyman Brown. This is E.G. Marshall inviting you to return to our Mystery Theater for another adventure in the macabre. Until next time, pleasant

One of these days, you will face that hill with the engine you have, older tires, a rattling driver's seat, and not nearly enough light to see the potholes waiting for you, like bad children with eggs in their hands. One of these days, you will be shocked at how nice the road was crossing that bridge, smooth, multi-lane, newly paved, painted line, bridge that promised more of the same, and then you will cross Pacific. And while it is but one main road, it is actually an ocean separating your younger infrastructure from rapidly aging pathways, which dare you to learn them and test your suspension, rock your Detroit seat as if this was one used carnival ride. The railroad tracks will come, tough and unexpected. The holes will stretch out like craters in the Jamaican bush, and you will learn that the third world and the first world are still only one road apart. That anything worth reaching is usually uphill, that your engine is stubborn, and that your tires will do, and your muffler can hold out. So get your encouragement in the perennial flower bed halfway up this steep reason. McCarver Elementary is nearly home. So look left and be grateful. Your hilltop is the reward. And if you can keep shifting, you will earn the next adventure on the way back down.

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1: 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I teach martial arts in the community at the Colored Women's Association, and I'm here at the radio station. It's for my community, but it's for these young kids as well, because somewhere we have to make our future. KTQA came into my life and showed me that they're reachable. You can talk with them, you know. It helps bring people together. My story has a better chance of being heard now than it did before I met KTQA. In martial arts, we talk about a sleeping giant that lies in everyone. And it's up to you to awaken that sleeping giant. No one else can awaken that sleeping giant. And so that sleeping giant in me has been awakened. And so we have to be better givers. You know, however you can give, everything that's in the studio is something important. Even if it's vacuuming the floor, it's important, okay? And so the thing is if you care about your community and you want your community to grow, you should join someone that can help you make that community grow. That's KTQA.

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2: The following skit is completely fictional. All voices are fake. This did not actually happen. Hello, Hilltop. My name is Nick Kennedy, and this is the KTQA concert calendar for October 12th through the 25th, 2026. And it is my pleasure to introduce a special guest to the concert calendar, FCC Chairman Brendan Carr.
3: I'm Brendan Carr! America!
2: Yippee. Welcome to KTQA, Brendan.
3: It is your duty to stop communism! Make America great again!
2: Do you have anything else you need to say?
3: Yeah, I'm gonna play a special patriotic message from our dear leader, Generalissimo Donald John Freedom Eagle Ketchup John Hamburger Giant Coke John Trump!
2: No you're not.
3: What?
2: Mr. Carr, I am not going to let you hijack my concert calendar to deliver fascist propaganda.
3: How dare you spurn the holy name of your president, Lord and personal savior, Donald J. Trump!
2: Oh, God, I knew I should have taken this week off.
3: What are you? And why are you hijacking the Donald J. Trump Pledge of Fealty?
2: You mean my concert calendar?
3: You know what, Nick? I'm starting to think that you're a communist, or even worse, an immigrant. I bet your mom was Australian and your dad was an Apple Danish.
4: Actually, Nick's a full-on American. His mom and dad, God rest their souls, were from Tacoma, Washington and Petaluma, California, respectively.
2: Wait, how did you know that?
3: Lies, I tell ya! They're all liberal lies!
4: I'm warning you, Brendan. Don't mess with Lawrence. I can make your life a living hell.
3: What's that? Why is there chocolate pudding in my tiny whiteys? And why does that chocolate pudding smell like shit?
4: You know what, Nick? I don't like that fella.
2: Where did he go?
4: You know that guy in the trench coat at the corner of 9th and Commerce?
2: Ah, so you got a magic crystal that teleported him without clothes to a vacant lot in Palatine, Illinois, right?
4: Displanes, actually.
2: Right, Displanes. Well, I never thought I'd say this, but thank you?
4: You're welcome, my best friend of all time. I'll see you in 2 weeks. Toodle-boo!
2: Well, now that I'm more confused than I have ever been in my entire life, let's see who's playing in Tacoma over the next couple weeks, shall we? On Monday the 12th at Real Art, Cause of Affliction, Punching Grumpy, Jacob and the Velvet Helmets, and Reaper Punks. That music starts at 7, and it's all ages. At the Spanish Ballroom, Candy Carpenter and Moselle with Jody Allen. That's at 7:30, and it's all ages. On Tuesday the 13th at the Spanish Ballroom, About You, Colin Salcido, and The Remainders. That show's at 7 p.m., and it's all ages. On Wednesday the 14th at the Spanish Ballroom, The Tanner Laws Band with Cody Bartles. That's at 7 p.m., and it's all ages. On Thursday the 15th at Jazz Bones, Walter, Bee Creeping, and Bell Rider. That's at 8 p.m., and it's 21 and over. At the New Frontier, Corpse Dust, 9 to 5 Hyper, Faith in Strangers, and Two Libras. That is at 8 p.m., that's 21 and over. At the Spanish Ballroom, Rock with a Reason, a benefit for Tacoma Rescue Mission, featuring music from West Coast MASH. Music starts at 7 p.m., and that is all ages. On Friday the 16th, at Cider and Cedar, Paul Green is playing from 7 to 10 p.m., that's 21 and over. At Jazz Bones, rescheduled from a canceled show on October 9th, Eldridge Gravy and the Court Supreme with Winehouse. That is at 9 p.m., it's 21 and over, and tickets from the canceled October 9th show will be honored. at the New Frontier, Fox and Bones, Fern Spores, and OK Tiger. That is at 8 p.m. and it's 21 and over. At Real Art, Grit City Punks presents Fear of a Female Planet, a woman-centered rock show featuring performances from Grizzly, Star Matriarch, Mismanaged, and Mary Kill. Music starts at 7, and it's all ages. Smash the f***ing patriarchy! On Saturday the 17th at the New Frontier, Samuda, Tacos, and Atumes, a new band featuring members of Helmsley and Red Fang. That's at 8 p.m. and it's 21 and over. On Sunday the 18th at the New Frontier, Thoughtbox, Blood Theory, Vagabond, and Jet Set Fever. That's at 8 p.m. and it's 21 and over. At the Spanish Ballroom, Gilded Lily, Bad Honey, Two for the Apocalypse, and Eagle Jive. This is a matinee show. Music starts early at 3 p.m. and it's all ages. On Wednesday the 21st at Jazz Bones, Diles Que No Me Maten, with Dunce and Ardo. Sorry if I pronounced that Spanish incorrectly. I do not speak Spanish. Anyway, that show is at 8 p.m. and that's 21 and over. On Thursday the 22nd at Pantages Theater, the Michael Franti Trio is playing at 8 p.m. That is all ages. At the Spanish Ballroom, Kitsa, Motorcar, and Funky Boots. That's at 7 p.m. and it's all ages. On Friday the 23rd at Cider and Cedar, the Queen Street Gang is playing from 6 to 9 p.m. That is 21 and over. At Jazz Bones, Steel Beans is playing at 9 p.m. That's 21 and over. At the New Frontier, Rustin Way and Future Flux 84. That's at 8 p.m. That is 21 and over. On Saturday the 24th at Jazz Bones, Nako and Medicine for the People. That is at 8:30 p.m. That is 21 and over. At the New Frontier, Modern Days, Echo Ravine, and Painted Pills. 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At Real Art, Stargazy Pie, Surreal, Downsize, and Mosquito. That show starts at 7 p.m. and it's all ages. At the Rialto Theater, the Northwest Sinfonietta under the direction of Mei Ann Chen, with featured soloist Arturo Fernandez on theremin, presents a selection of space-themed orchestral works, including Gustav Holst's The Planets. Music starts at 7:30 and well-behaved children of all ages are welcome to attend. Hey, Editing Nick here with a major, major mea culpa to our friends at the Airport Tavern over on South Tacoma Way. I recorded and edited this entire concert calendar before I realized that I totally forgot to check their website to see what's going on there, so I'm making it up here in post. Anyway, here are some shows that are happening at the airport within the next couple weeks. On Tuesday the 13th, that's an EDM show with Digital Bloom. That starts at 8 p.m. and that's 21 and over. On Sunday the 18th, Danish Psychobilly mainstays Necromantics are coming through town with support from Resurrex. That starts at 8 and it's all ages. Thank you very much, Airport, for doing more all ages shows. I really appreciate that. On Thursday the 22nd, Coda the Friend with J-Lu, Truancy, AG Joints, and Mansfield. That one starts at 8 p.m. and that's 21 and over. And finally, the Bridge City Sinners are playing two nights in a row on Friday the 23rd and Saturday the 24th with Liam St. John and Sean DeMario. This one is sold out, unfortunately, though, so please be very careful of scammers who may want to sell you fake tickets. Anyway, again, I apologize for missing that, and back to the end of the concert calendar. And finally, on Sunday the 25th at the Spanish Ballroom, Sholi Mora and the Strange Kind with Trashosaurus Rex, Flytrap, and the Prophets. Music starts at 5 p.m. and that is all ages. And that's all I got for you right now. 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Everything you just heard was written and performed by me, including all the sound effects and music. 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
11: Johnny Dollar.
12: Johnny, this is Ed Barrett at Tri-State Life and Casualty in New York.
11: Oh, hi, Ed. How are you?
12: A little sick at the moment.
11: Oh, what's the matter?
12: I was planning to go up to the fishing lodge of a friend of mine over the weekend, Tommy Hargrave.
11: Oh, but now you've had to call it off, and brother, I know exactly how you feel.
12: Oh, Johnny, I don't think you do.
11: Look, Ed, I'm a fisherman myself, and when something interferes with going... What was that?
12: I just received word that Tommy had a car accident up there. Car rolled over on him. He was killed instantly.
11: Oh, I'm sorry, Ed.
12: Yeah. And company policy being what it is, since he carried $70,000 in insurance, double indemnity, since there was an accident involved, well, I got to order the usual investigation.
11: Yeah, sure, I see. Who's the beneficiary?
12: His wife, Mary.
11: They get along all right?
12: No, as a matter of fact, Now, look, Johnny, don't get any crazy ideas. Just go on up there and help her all you can.
11: Oh, sure, sure. Where, Ed?
12: The place is called Shadow Hill, near the little town of Bethel.
11: New York?
12: Yeah, up in Sullivan County. The police department is a man named Skinner.
11: Police? If everything's okay?
12: It was Skinner who called me, that's all.
11: Oh, yeah. Okay, Ed, I'm on my way. And if I dig up anything...
12: Johnny, I assure you that everything's all right about this one.
11: Oh, sure. Sure.
12: You say that as though you don't believe it.
11: Well, just my suspicious mind showing, I guess. Forget it.
10: 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America's fabulous freelance insurance investigator.
11: Yours truly, Johnny Dollar.

0: 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Following is an account of expenses incurred during my investigation of the gruesome spectacle matter. Expense account item 1, 620, fare and incidentals, Hartford to New York. Item 2, $50 deposit on a rental car. I swung north, crossed the George Washington Bridge, then picked up Highway 17 through Goshen with its famous racetrack, through the summer resort town of Monticello, then past White Lake, a good fishing spot, to the little town of Bethel. It really isn't much more than a crossroads, a couple of filling stations, a general store and post office, and Emmer's Hotel, where I parked my bags. Shadow Hill, however, turned out to be a beautiful summer lodge sitting high above the edge of a nearby private lake. From the highway, I could see the narrow winding road that led from the lodge down to the lake shore. I could also see the spot where a car had apparently taken a corner too quickly, skidded, and rolled over to where it lay on its side. Then, shortly after pulling off the highway, I could see something else. Another car, just short of where the accident had occurred. It was half hidden in a clump of trees that bordered the road. And as I slowly pulled up to it, a man suddenly jumped out and leveled an old 30-30 rifle at me.
1: Stop right there. Don't come any closer.
0: Oh, well, now, just a minute, mister.
1: Who are you? What are you doing around here? Stranger, huh?
0: Yeah, I guess you'd call me a stranger, but look...
1: Maybe you're the stranger I'm looking for. Get out of that car with your hands up over your head. And don't try no funny business.
0: Hey, what is this, a holdup?
1: Do like I tell you to. And be quick about it.
0: Okay, whatever you say.
1: Come on.
0: This door doesn't seem to want to...
1: Trying to pull some trick?
0: No.
1: Open that door.
0: Well, it's stuck, I guess.
1: There, here. I'll do it. Now then.
0: Thanks. Yeah, now I'll take that gun.
1: Oh, no, you won't.
0: All right.
1: Now.
0: All right, up on your feet.
1: Now, just a minute, son.
0: Turn around. Go on, turn around.
1: You just look here, son.
0: You just take it easy, old man, and remember I have the gun now.
1: I'll lock you up for this. That's what I'll do.
0: You'll what?
1: Yes, sir. Interfering with the law this way.
0: The law? You?
1: That's right. See? Here's my badge. See?
0: Oh, okay then. Look, Mr. Skinner.
1: You look. Hey, how'd you know my name?
0: You are Mr. Skinner, aren't you?
1: Well, sure I am. Amos Skinner. Only it's Chief Skinner to you. Police Chief Skinner. And if you think you're going to get away with this, you... What's your idea?
0: Oh, Chief, it looks like you're just the man I came to see.
1: Huh?
0: Only maybe you'd better have your gun back here.
1: Well, all right. All right, now, you just put your hands up and... Say, now, just a doggone minute. Who are you?
0: Johnny Dollar.
1: Johnny Dollar? Is that what you said?
0: That's right.
1: The Johnny Dollar?
0: I'm an insurance investigator.
1: Well, praise be to Betsy. Well, I might have known there was someone like you, the way you outsmarted me, banging the car door against me that way.
0: Oh, I'm sorry about that, Chief.
1: Well, Johnny, I'm real proud to meet you. And believe me, son, I'm just mighty glad you're here.
0: Oh? Why do you say that?
1: Just you look here, Johnny, over the edge of this road. Look, you see it down there, that car?
0: Is that the car in which Mr. Thomas Hargrave was killed?
1: Oh, you know about that.
0: That's what I came here to investigate.
1: Well, all right, then. Now, you listen here to me, Johnny.
0: Well?
1: I'm the one that telephoned down to Mr. Hargrave's insurance company down to New York.
0: So I understood.
1: I did it as a favor to Mary. That's his wife. On account of she was so broke up and all. Never did like her, but she was, well, she was pretty upset.
0: Very considerate of you, Chief.
1: And I told the insurance company just what I told everybody else. That Tommy Hargrave took this turn in the road too fast. Now, you see the turn right above here?
0: Yeah, that's a sharp one.
1: Well, he took this turn too fast and skidded off the side. And the car went over and pinned him underneath it. And that was that. Killed him.
0: Wow.
1: Well, all right. Now, Johnny, I just come over here from old Doc Walton's. It was down to Doc that I took Tommy's body yesterday, just after it happened. And you know why I come back here?
0: Well, I can think of one good reason.
1: Yeah.
0: From something you just told me.
1: Yeah.
0: From what I can see of the car down there.
1: Yeah, well, it was because I suddenly started thinking, how could a man who knows this road so well ever make the mistake of... Hey, What were you going to say?
0: Well, Chief, that car was coming down the road, down from the lodge, wasn't it?
1: Yeah, that's right.
0: That means he made a left-hand turn right here.
1: Correct. The car went off the road, fell on its side, and leaned right where you landed, right where you see it, right on top of Tommy Hargrave.
0: That car is a sedan.
1: Yeah, that's right.
0: And even from here, I can see that the windows are all closed, except for the one next to the driver's seat.
1: Correct. But now...
0: Then it's obvious it didn't roll completely over.
1: No, sir. It just flipped over on its side and slid down there.
0: And yet you say that Tommy Hargrave's body was under it.
1: That's right. Under the right side of the car where we practically had to dig it up. Hey?
0: Uh-huh. Can you tell me how he could have fallen under that side of the car, windows closed?
1: Johnny.
0: Yeah.
1: Tommy was murdered. That's what. And the car pushed over on him to make it look like an accident. And Johnny, you proved it.
0: A couple of other things we've got to prove, Chief.
1: Hey? Like what?
0: Who murdered him? And why?
2: Act two of yours truly, Johnny Dollar, in a moment.
3: Our flag now numbers 50 stars. And behind each star, there stands yet another flag, representing one of the 50 states. Rhode Island state flag is white with an anchor, first used as a colony symbol in 1647. The motto Hope was added in 1664 when the government was organized under a charter from King Charles II. A circle of 13 gold stars were added for the original 13 colonies. This is the flag of a unique colony and state which carried out a most noble experiment in freedom. The Royal Charter of 1663 reads, "To hold forth a lively experiment that a most flourishing state may stand and best be maintained with full liberty and religious concernments." Rhode Island state flag, the flag of the 13th state to enter the Union, was adopted on May 19th, 1897.
2: And now, Act Two of yours truly, Johnny Dollar and the Gruesome Spectacle Matter.
0: Chief, tell me this. When and how did you learn of this so-called accident that killed Tommy Hargrave?
1: Well, from Mary, his wife.
0: Oh?
1: It was like this, Johnny. I was sitting down at Bob and Ernie's. And
0: who are Bob and Ernie?
1: Well, they run that mobile gas station down the highway you pass on the way.
0: Oh, go on.
1: Well, we were just sitting there talking about the Hamiltonian and all the...
0: What do you mean, the Hamiltonian?
1: Well, you know, the big harness race they run down to Goshen every year.
0: Oh, yeah.
1: Why, it's world famous. Bigger than the Kentucky Derby.
0: Yes, I know. Go on.
1: Well, we was talking about how much money Barney Marston has made taking bets on those races, and we...
0: Chief. You mean you have a bookie here in Bethel?
1: Well, now, Johnny...
0: And that you, as chief of police, condone such goings-on?
1: Well, now, we...
0: Oh, I'm surprised at you, Chief.
1: Oh, well, it's just a little sort of harmless betting is all.
0: Oh, sure.
1: Every man's entitled to a little... Well, you know how it is.
0: Yeah, I sure do. Now, let's get back to the subject.
1: Yeah, sure. Well, like I say, we were sitting there talking... And we seen Mary Hargrave driving by on her way back from New York, where she'd gone to do some shopping that day.
0: She wasn't here when it happened?
1: Well, no, sir. She couldn't have been.
0: You're sure?
1: Well, like I told you, she was in New York. Anyhow, she drove on up here, saw what had happened, and drove right back to tell us at the gas station. We came up here, dug Tommy's body out from under, took it down to Doc Walton's office, and that was it.
0: How carefully have you inspected that car down there?
1: Well, that's what I was about to do when you come.
0: All right, come on. Let's take a look at it.
1: Why, sure. Sure.
0: Have you any way of proving Mary Hargrave was actually in New York?
1: Proving? Well, no, I guess not.
0: Hey, look here, Chief.
1: Huh?
0: Keys are still in the ignition, but the ignition's turned off.
1: You're right, Johnny. You're right. This car wasn't rid over the side of the road. It was pushed.
0: Here, let's see if we can get this door open.
1: Yeah, I'll give you...
0: Let's see if some of this... Yeah, very good.
1: Well, what are you doing with that handful of dust?
0: Well, it's not very professional, but some of this fine dust ought to bring out any fingerprints on the steering wheel, and we'll be...
1: Yeah. Mm-hmm. No prints there that I can see.
0: No, you're right. Chief, this wheel has been carefully wiped off. So whoever did it...
1: Huh? What'd you find?
0: Did Tommy Hargrave wear glasses, spectacles?
1: Tommy? No, sir. What?
0: Come on, Chief. First thing I want is a look at his body. At Doc Walton's, you say?
1: That's right.
0: Then let's go.
4: Well, as a matter of fact, it was I who suggested to Amos, to Chief Skinner, I should say, that he go back and have another look at that car, Mr. Dollar.
0: Just why, Dr. Walton?
4: Because a couple of things about this body made me wonder. Look here, the way the clothes are torn, as though he'd had some kind of a struggle. Scratches and contusions on his hands. But more important, here.
0: Yeah?
4: Here at the base of the skull, this mark. Up where that car is, there are no rocks, no stones, no anything that could make a mark like this. And there's another on the face below the eye.
0: You know what that looks like to me, Doctor?
4: Oh, what's that?
0: The mark from the butt of a .38 automatic. And I've seen plenty of them.
1: I bet you, Johnny, you're right.
4: Then that would indicate Hargrave was murdered. And the car pushed over on him to make it look like
1: a... Yes, sir. And Johnny and me found a few other things around that car that would indicate the same thing.
0: Doctor, I understand Tommy Hargrave did not wear glasses.
4: No, not that I know of. Of course, Mary, his wife...
0: She wears them?
4: Yes, she does. Can't do without them.
0: What kind?
4: Well, just regular tortoiseshell, you know.
0: Something like these, maybe?
4: Well, no.
0: Granted, one lens is smashed and part of the frame is broken, but is this the kind she wore?
4: Yes, Mr. Dollar, I'd say so. Of course, a great many
1: Johnny,
4: people...
1: Johnny, surely you don't think his own wife...
0: They didn't get along too well, did they?
1: Well, no, but after all, when any couple's been married 10, 11 years...
0: Also, she just happens to be the beneficiary of his sizable insurance policy.
4: Good heavens, Mr. Dollar.
0: Yeah, I think we'd better pay a little visit to Mrs. Mary Hargrave.

0: Act three of yours truly, Johnny Dollar, in a moment.
1: Many times in the history of mankind, nations have pooled their forces to exert a greater strength against a common aggressor. This happens not only in the face of a world war, but between such giant holocausts as during the Boxer Uprising in China in 1900. Six nations combined their forces to come to the aid of their citizens. In the thick of the fight, undaunted by devastating enemy fire, Chief Boatswain John McCloy of the United States Naval Contingent distinguished himself by meritorious conduct above and beyond the call of duty. For his valorous action, he was awarded his first Medal of Honor. But a man of action doesn't get the job done because of possible awards. It is the spirit of his code of conduct that guides him. John McCloy was guided by that code again and again. In June 1914, during the Mexican campaign, when the government of the United States was put upon once more to aid its persecuted citizens, Chief Boatswain John McCloy was constantly risking his life. Our landed troops were in danger of being annihilated on the beach at Veracruz when McCloy voluntarily filled three picket launches with riflemen and led them along the seafront to draw the enemy fire. Though badly wounded, he remained at his post and gallantly directed his part of the campaign. For this action, Chief Boatswain John McCloy was awarded a second Medal of Honor. But he hadn't been concerned with medals. His only concern was conducting himself as a man should, and that is according to the code of the American fighting man.
0: And now, Act Three of yours truly, Johnny Dollar and the Gruesome Spectacle Matter.
2: The three of us, Dr. Walton, Police Chief Amos Skinner, and I drove up to the lodge outside the little town of Bethel, New York, to see why Mrs. Mary Hargrave had killed her husband, made it look like a car accident. That is, if she did it. And what little evidence we had pointed right straight at her. The obvious fact the car had been pushed over on him after he was killed. The mark showing he'd struggled for his life had been struck with the butt of a pistol. The fact he and his wife hadn't got along too well, that she was his beneficiary. And finally, there were the glasses I'd found in the car.
3: My Betsy, I wonder if she found out you were here, Johnny, and just flew the coop.
2: Isn't that her car in the yard?
4: Yes, Mr. Dollar, it is.
3: All right, then. If she is here, well, sir, I'll arrest her right on the spot.
2: No, let me handle this.
3: But, Johnny...
2: I said, please, let me handle it.
5: Yes? Oh, Dr. Walton and Chief Skinner.
3: That's right. And this here is Mr. Johnny Dollar.
5: Oh, yes, Mr. Dollar. Mr. Barrett at the insurance company phoned that you'd be here. Won't you come in?
3: Well,
2: surely. Thank you.
5: I'm sorry to have been so slow in answering the door, but I seem to have mislaid a pair of my glasses.
3: Yeah, that, Johnny.
5: I'm blind as a bat without them. Won't you all sit down?
2: Thank you.
4: Yes, thank you, Mary.
5: I've been using an old pair of steel rims with an old prescription, but they look so terrible, I...
2: When did you lose your glasses?
5: Oh, I must have mislaid them a couple of days ago.
3: Ha!
5: Now, what do you mean by that, Amos?
3: You know very well what I mean.
2: You don't seem terribly upset about your husband's death, Mrs. Hargrave.
5: Why should I, Mr. Dollar? We haven't been exactly getting along for years. All he seemed to care about was his fishing and betting on the horses day after day.
2: Oh?
5: And I never did care about spending every summer up in this stodgy little town with all its stodgy people and...
4: Well,
5: I didn't mean you, Dr. Walton.
4: Oh, yes, thank you.
5: The first thing I'll do when I collect the insurance is sell this place and go back to the city where my friends are. Where there's some excitement and... Mr. Dollar, are those my glasses you have there?
2: Are they?
5: Well, they look like mine. Only what happened to them?
3: Sure, they are hers, Johnny.
5: What?
4: No, Dollar. No, I don't think they are. Let me have them, please.
2: Sure. Here.
5: What's going on here?
3: Johnny, we're just wasting time.
4: No, wait. These can't be hers. I should have realized.
3: Sure they
5: are. Gentlemen, please.
4: I've seen your glasses, Mary, many times. Very thick at the edges, very thin in the center of the lens.
5: Well, isn't this pair?
4: This lens, the one that's still intact, bears no resemblance to yours at all.
5: Oh?
3: No.
2: Wait a minute, wait. Listen, Mrs. Hargrave.
5: Will somebody please tell me what's...
2: Listen, will you? You say your husband was always playing the horses.
5: Yes, of course he was. But do you mind telling me what
2: Even while he was up here?
5: Yes, all the time.
4: Mr. Dollar, I don't see what you're driving at.
3: I sure don't. Oh,
2: brother, this is probably the wildest touch I've ever had.
5: What?
2: Mrs. Hargrave, did your husband owe a lot of money on his betting?
5: Owe a lot? I should say not. Just the opposite. He's been going around for nearly 2 weeks boasting about the big killing he made. If he ever collected...
2: Doctor, let me have those glasses.
4: Oh, yes.
2: Look, here, this little mark inside the temple.
4: Oh, that's the mark of the optometrist over in Monticello. Here, you see? The same mark as in mine.
2: Yeah, okay. Now, just sit tight, the three of you.
5: Oh?
4: No, Mr. Dollar.
3: Now, you look here now, Johnny.
2: And Amos, don't try arresting anybody while I'm gone.
3: But
2: it
3: Johnny...
2: might make you look a little foolish when I get back.
4: Back from where, Dollar?
2: I'll see you all later. Well, that's really just about all there is to this case. Oh, except, of course, for the fact the optometrist in Monticello had no difficulty at all in matching the glasses I'd found with the prescription of... Yeah, you guessed it. They had belonged to the bookie Chief Skinner had told me about, Barney Marston. Of course, Barney wanted to put up a fight when we faced him with the facts. But then he couldn't seem to explain the various and sundry bruises he was carrying around. Until we reminded him of the fight he'd had with Tommy Hargrave. Yeah, he'd killed him and pushed the car over on top of him. The reason for it all? Simple. Tommy had won a cool $25,000 from him. Had threatened to put him out of business if he didn't pay, which he couldn't. So, Barney killed him and tried to fake the accident. And you know something? I have a sneaking suspicion Chief Amos Skinner isn't going to stand for any bookies operating in Bethel, New York from here on out. Oh, and Mary Hargrave found the glasses she'd mislaid. Expense account total, including mileage on the rental car and the trip back to Hartford, $148 even. Yours truly, Johnny Dollar.

0: Our star will return in just a moment.
1: Our flag now numbers 50 stars, and behind each star there stands yet another flag representing one of the 50 states. Kansas state flag is dark blue, and in the center is the state seal, surmounted by a large sunflower, the official state flower. The seal reflects the history of Kansas, the train of ox wagons going west, for most of the great roads passed through Kansas. An Indian is depicted chasing a herd of buffalo, recalling the words of the official state song, "Oh, give me a home where the buffalo roam." For this truly was the home of the buffalo and Indian. The East is represented by a rising sun, and the promise of future prosperity is indicated by the steamboat on the river and the farmer plowing the field. Above a mountain range are 34 stars, for Kansas was the 34th state admitted to the Union. Over all is the state motto, Ad Astra Per Aspera, to the stars through difficulties. Kansas state flag, the flag of the 34th state to enter the Union, was adopted on March 23, 1927.
0: Now here's our star to tell you about next week's story.
2: Next week, well, listen, I promise you the most unusual case and some of the most unexpected people you ever... 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
0: Yours truly, Johnny Dollar, starring Bob Bailey, originates in Hollywood and is written, produced, and directed by Jack Johnstone. Heard in our cast were Virginia Gregg, Harry Bartell, Junius Matthews, and Joe Kearns. 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This is Dan Coverley speaking.

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1: Hi, my name is Nick Kennedy. 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
1: 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I teach martial arts in the community at the Colored Women's Association, and I'm here at the radio station. It's for my community, but it's for these young kids as well, because somewhere we have to make our future. KTQA came into my life and showed me that they're reachable. You can talk with, you know, it helps bring people together. My story has a better chance of being heard now than it did before I met KTQA. In martial arts, we talk about a sleeping giant that lies in everyone. And it's up to you to awaken that sleeping giant. No one else can awaken that sleeping giant. And so that sleeping giant in me has been awakened. And so we have to be better givers. You know, however you can give, everything that's in the studio is something important. Even if it's vacuuming the floor, it's important, okay? And so the thing is if you care about your community and you want your community to grow, you should join someone that can help you make that community grow. That's KTQA.

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1: 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My name is Johnny Dollar.
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3: Milford! No, you must
4: get out of my way, Hansford.
3: Dollar!
4: Got
3: him! Get him away from that window! Don't
5: hey, you!
3: Jump.
5: Hey, no, you don't!
3: Let go of me! Let go of me, you fool!
5: No. There are better ways of making a big splash in life.
3: Get away!
5: Well, nice try, Sonny. Now pay attention to teacher. I didn't know I had it in me.
3: Oh, goodness gracious, Dollar. Did you have to hit him so hard? I hope you haven't killed him. He isn't too strong, you know.
5: Don't worry. There. Now, Mr. Farnsworth, would you mind telling me on whose head have I the dubious pleasure to be sitting?
3: That, sir, is Milford Brooks III. His policy with his company is in the amount of $2 million.
5: Wow.
3: Yes. And the boy seems bent on committing suicide. Dollar, I want you to stop him.
5: What do you want me to do? Threaten him with death?
3: Anything. The conditions of his policy are such that we would be forced to meet with a claim in the event of his suicide. Oh, I say, Dollar, sitting on his head that way, aren't you in danger of smothering the boy?
5: Smothering him doesn't worry me, but these crew haircuts don't make very comfortable cushions. I'll move down a little. There. Okay. So far, I know this kid is insured for $2 million and that his policy pays off on suicide. What else?
3: 1/2 hour ago, Milford Brooks walked into this office and changed the beneficiary in his policy.
5: Uh-huh.
3: Then, sir, he proceeded to demand, not request, mind you, but demand a loan of $500,000.
5: Quite a touch.
3: When I explained to him that there were no provisions for a loan in his policy, he threatened suicide.
5: Which would cost you $2 million. So all we have to do is keep him alive, huh?
3: And he's managed to make that no small problem. His choice of a new beneficiary is downright frightening. One of the most notorious gamblers in the East. His name is Hatcher, Harold Hatcher.
5: Ouch.
3: Oh, do you know him?
5: Sure. That kid's been a post office pinup boy for a lot of years.
3: Well, that's the situation. I'm engaging you to protect Milford Brooks' future. Dollar, I want you to protect the boy. Give him something to live for. You know, an interest in life.
5: An interest in life? Well, then, let's see. I know. Here. This should help.
3: What's that you got there?
5: Well, it's what's commonly referred to in the more successful of bachelor circles as my little black book.
3: Oh.
5: Well, now, let's see. Ruby? No. Her favorite expression is drop dead. Bernadine? No. She'd be the new beneficiary by midnight.
3: Oh, dear.
5: Now, here. Here's the one, Butter. Say, Farnsworth, would you mind passing me that phone? The one with the long cord?
3: Oh, no.
5: Lie still, Buster. My little friend here is showing signs of life.
3: Here you are. Maybe you should let him breathe a bit more.
5: Don't worry. He'll be all right. Hello. Oh, hello. I want to call New York. Yeah. Hudson, 24292.
3: Dollar, you're not thinking of taking this boy to New York, are you?
5: Well, I'm going there myself. You want me to keep an eye on him, don't you? Now, don't fret, Farnsworth. All is not lost.
3: You do worry me, sitting on his chest that way.
5: Hello? Hello, Butter? This is Johnny. Yeah, I'll be in town tonight. I want to see you. And look, here's what I want you to do. Yes, yes, it's all right to say over the telephone. Now, I want you to reserve a table at the hatchery in my name for 10 o'clock tonight. Will you do that? Okay, I'll see you at your apartment in a few hours. But, honey, I can't make it any earlier. I'm sitting up on a sick friend. Okay, goodbye.
3: I'm not sure that I agree with your methods.
5: Huh?
3: Ow! What's the matter? Did he hit you?
5: Hit me? He bit me.
1: Expense account, item 3. Liquor, $18. Keeping Milford Brooks III peaceful seemed to be the immediate problem. And a bottle of rare old brandy seemed to be the immediate answer. I poured most of it into him, and by the time he started to tick again, he'd gone through the unusual process of going to sleep sober and waking up enchanted. I loaded him into my car, and we headed for New York. As we passed through New Haven, he opened one eye, looked up, saw the Yale Bowl, and gave 3 cheers for old Eli.
2: Ray, Ray, Ray,
5: Ray. Oh, old Yale would sure be proud of you. Why anybody would want to insure you for $2 million is more than I can figure.
2: My daddy loved me very much, and my mother loved me very much.
5: Now, that's nice.
2: And not only that, but I love somebody very much. And not only that, but I hate somebody very much.
5: That's interesting.
2: You know something? Next to one other guy, I hate you more than anybody else.
5: Oh, here, lover boy, it's the cocktail hour again. Time for your bottle. Rolling along the Merritt Parkway, I felt very much alone with my thoughts. And believe me, they weren't very pleasant company. The way it stacked up for me, Brooks had built up a fat gambling debt with Harold Hatcher and had been forced into making him his beneficiary. The suicide threat that he was holding over the insurance company was a little tougher to figure. Unless he was trying to finance a trip for himself to get away from the man with a murder motive, Hatcher. My hungry little mind nibbled away on those unsavory morsels of food for thought all the way to Butter's apartment.
2: Hey. Hey, where are you taking me? I want to go to New York.
5: If you don't behave, Buster, I'll punch your ticket.
4: Johnny, darling, welcome to New York.
2: Well, that's the fastest trip I ever had.
5: Quiet.
4: Well, where did you find this?
5: In a box of Cracker Jack. Let us in, dear.
4: I don't know about you. Some men bring me flowers, some bring me candy. What do you bring me? A boiled owl in a Brooks Brothers suit.
2: Pleased to meet you.
5: Yeah, let's trot him into the bedroom, honey.
4: He'd look more at home in the bathtub. I'll need to pull down the cover.
5: All right. Now, come on, Buster. Lie down.
2: Charm, charm, charm.
5: That kid's liquor sure can hold him.
4: How long have you been playing nursemaid to this bottle, baby?
5: Get behind that bar, sweet, and I'll tell you all about it.
4: Sure. Horrible examples don't seem to bother you, do they?
5: If you knew how that guy has been bothering me.
4: What did he do to you?
5: Well, let's just say he put the bite on me. Gosh, the river sure does look pretty tonight.
4: Bourbon and soda?
5: Now, please, anything but brandy. I've been sniffing that second hand all the way from Hartford. Butter, see that big boat out there?
4: Mm-hmm.
5: Oh, I sure would like to be on it. With you, sailing off to faraway romantic places.
4: Get with it, darling. That's the 125th Street Ferry.
5: Oh.
4: Here's your drink. Come on now. Tell Butter all about it.
5: So, friend Bourbon and I proceeded to tell her all about it. It wasn't easy. Everything about her kept flagging down my train of thought. The longer she looked at me, the less I wanted of Milford Brooks III, and the more I wanted of beautiful Butter I, and only. She was a sympathetic listener to my story until I gave her the answer to her first and only question.
4: And where do I fit into all this?
5: Well, baby, I thought you understood. My job is to give this poor misguided boy something to live for. That's you.
4: Well.
5: Now, honey, hold everything. Don't go getting your corn all popped. You misunderstand. I really mean it. I thought if he'd just got a look at you and realized that things like you exist, Why, you'd make any man glad to be alive. Oh, come on now, Butter. Melt a little. I wouldn't let anything happen to you. You know that.
4: Did I hurt you?
5: Oh, no. I'm getting used to it. People have been taking pokes at me all day.
4: I'm sorry.
5: Ah, that's better.
4: You want some more bourbon?
5: I want some more you.
4: Well, help yourself.

0: Honey, it's getting late. Let's make this the last drink.
1: What time is it?
0: Oh, it's 20 to 10. Oh. My reservation at the hatchery is for 10. Here.
1: Thanks. Cigarette? Oh, empty. Some more out in the other room, I'll get them.
0: I'd love to get you on a slow boat to China.
1: Johnny!
0: Oh, I'm coming.
1: He's gone.
0: What? Well, he can't be.
1: But he is. The window's wide open.
0: Oh, the fire escape. What a smart guy I am. Trading 3 drinks of bourbon for $2 million on the hoof. Oh, that's the biggest bar check I ever picked up.

0: That's a big bar check for anyone to pick up. As a matter of fact, it's a bigger bar check than you've ever heard of anyone picking up before. And that should give you an idea of what to expect in the second act as you follow this new CBS series starring Dick Powell in the title role, yours truly, Johnny Dollar.
1: Well, nobody could say I wasn't working fast. I'd only been in town for an hour, and I'd already succeeded in losing Milton Brooks III. I spent another hour of his all-too-short life expectancy unsuccessfully shaking down the neighborhood for him. And then, feeling very much like a bloodhound that had flunked his sniffing exam, I went back to Butter's apartment.
2: No luck, Johnny.
1: Oh, sure. Plenty of luck. All bad.
2: Is there anything I can do to help?
1: A kiss for luck.
2: What are you going to do?
1: Nothing. Just a little phone call.
3: Police headquarters.
1: This is Johnny Dollar. Give me missing persons.
3: Any particular one?
1: Don't be a wise guy. Lieutenant Fisher.
3: Yes, sir. Lieutenant Fisher.
1: Fisher, this is Johnny Dollar.
3: Hello, Dollar. Who'd you lose?
1: One man, my mind, and if I'm not careful, my professional reputation. The guy's name is Brooks, Milford III. Got anything on him?
3: Hold on.
1: All right.
2: Don't look at me like that. It wasn't all my fault.
3: Dollar?
1: Yeah?
3: We haven't found him yet, but we think we know where he is.
1: Huh?
3: The Hudson River. At 11:15 tonight, his top coat, complete with identification, was found taking a ride on the 125th Street Ferry.
1: Oh. Anything else?
3: Nothing much. A package of matches was found under the coat, monogram. You don't happen to know anybody whose initials are H.H., do you?
1: H.H.?
3: Yeah.
1: There's always Horace Hite.
3: Wise guy.
1: Thanks, Fisher. I'll check back with you later.
3: I'll be here.
1: H.H., Harold Hatcher.
2: What are you mumbling about? Bad news?
1: Looks like about $2 million worth. They found Milford's coat on the 125th Street Ferry.
2: You and your faraway romantic places.
1: Very funny. I'll see you later, honey, and maybe about 11. Expense account, item 4. Nightclubs. $28. Harold Hatcher's hatchery was in a cellar under a hotel, but the prices were high enough to raid a penthouse. The club was draped in too much satin, its lady customers in too little. The decor was French provincial, the music was Brazilian, and the food was from Dixie. The drinks looked weak and the waiters looked strong. All in all, the joint was a sight for sore eyes, for making them sore. The only pretty thing in the place was a blonde. She came strolling up to my table, her hips unconsciously sending subtle little messages back to the rumba band. She opened her mouth, slid her tongue over her lower lip, and let a few warm, soft words slide out.
4: Looking for someone?
1: Well, you'll do until the real thing comes along. Sit down.
4: Thanks. I won't have a drink.
1: Well, I didn't ask you.
4: My name is Janelle.
1: Janelle? Wow, it's a nice name.
4: I understand you were asking about Mr. Hatcher.
1: Well, I asked if he was in. The waiter said he wasn't. Do you know him?
4: More than somewhat. What do you want to see him about?
1: A mutual friend, Milford Brooks.
4: Uh-huh. I know most of the quiet, closed boys around here, so you aren't a cop. You don't look like the type that would be a society friend of the Brooks family, so what are you?
1: I'll ignore that. Is Hatcher around?
4: He might be.
1: Well, then come on. Where's his office?
4: The top of those stairs.
1: Can I expect any trouble getting in?
4: You won't have any trouble.
1: How do you know?
4: Because Harold sent me down here to look you over.
1: Oh.
4: I think you're all right.
1: So, I've won myself the good housekeeping seal of approval, huh?
4: Keeping a house with you would meet with my approval.
1: I ran for my life at a slow walk up the stairs. When I located the door to Hatcher's office, I knocked once and went in.
5: Come on in.
1: Thanks. Oh, I'm Johnny Dollar. I was hired by East Coast Underwriters to protect the interest of a kid named Milford Brooks III.
5: Now, what's that supposed to mean to me?
1: You know him, don't you?
5: Well, he isn't exactly one of my boozing buddies.
1: How much money does he owe you?
5: Well, we've got him on the books for a few bob. Why?
1: They picked up his top coat tonight on the 125th Street Ferry. He wasn't in it. It might have been suicide, or it might have been a knockover made to look like a suicide. What's your choice?
5: What do you get off asking me about my choice?
1: Where were you between 11 and 11:30 tonight?
5: What's it to you?
1: I thought you might like to rehearse some answers. The law will be asking some questions real soon now.
5: I don't know why I should tell you, but I was driving around in my car getting some air.
1: Oh, now, you'll have to do better than that. They found one of your match folders under Brooke's coat.
5: You're out of your mind. Let me ask you. The kid owed me a couple of $100,000. You think I'm going around knocking off my own assets?
1: Hatcher, I don't know whether you're stupid or bright.
5: Don't worry about it. I know.
1: What about that insurance policy?
5: What insurance policy?
1: Now, look, Hatcher, we're big boys. We both know that changing a beneficiary in an insurance policy is a legal transaction. That means witnesses. That means it isn't secret.
5: What are you talking about?
1: But you and East Coast Underwriters and I know all know that Brooks made you the beneficiary in his policy and that you stand to come into $2 million when they fish out his body.
5: I don't know anything about it.
1: Motives don't come much bigger.
5: I'm telling you, this is all news to me, and you and nobody else is going to make me move off that story.
1: I feel the same about mine. It doesn't take a genius to know that Brooks didn't love you $2 million worth. There's only one logical reason for his making you the beneficiary. You forced him into it. Who'd believe anything else?
5: Who cares? They'd have to prove it. And, brother, that can't be done. Now, how would you... Yeah. Okay, Rocky, thanks for the news. Take the inspector into the bar and buy him a drink. I'll be right down. Dollar, did you turn me in?
1: They're here, huh?
5: Yeah.
1: No, I didn't turn you in. I'm not a cop. Here, have a cigarette.
5: Thanks. Here's a light. Well, come on. Maybe they just want to sell me some tickets to the policeman's ball.
1: For a guy in a hot spot, Hatcher was certainly a cool customer. I followed him out of the office, down the stairs, and back into the club. Janelle was sitting there right where I'd left her. And I thought to myself, now there's a gal who should never sit down. She looks so pretty standing up.
5: Janelle, buy Mr. Dollar a drink. I have to go play 20 questions with some fellas in the bar.
4: Sure, baby. Anything you say. Anything.
5: I'll see you, Dollar.
1: Yeah.
4: How'd you make out?
1: Well, you can never tell about a guy like that. He's a smart boy, strong, silent type.
4: Wouldn't talk, huh? A real close-mouth act. About what?
1: Oh, just a little doodad. $2 million life insurance policy.
4: Wait a minute. That young Brooks kid?
1: That's right.
4: I knew it. Tried to tell him he'd get into trouble, but he wouldn't listen to me.
1: Oh, you knew about it, huh? I suppose you also know what was behind it.
4: Sure, Milford owed him some money. A lot of money. It's in writing.
1: What kind of writing?
4: The personal note that Brooks was going to get back if he made Harry beneficiary.
1: Well, where is this note?
4: Do I look like the kind of girl who'd put the finger on her boyfriend?
1: You look like the kind of girl who'd do anything if she wanted to.
4: Thanks. I'll give you a slight hint. It's in his office. You'll find it in the inside pocket of one of his suits in the wardrobe. What are you waiting for? I'll watch the bar.
1: Nothing, sweetheart. Nothing at all. Whatever her reasons, Mr. Harold Hatcher's little female playmate was trying awful hard to send him up on a murder rap. And I was going to try awful hard not to let her down. Back in Hatcher's office, I found myself alone in a room with a telephone. And being a guy who can never resist a free call, I unleashed the magic wonders of the AT&T.
6: This better be you, Johnny Dollar.
1: Shh, quiet, Butter. I've only got a few seconds.
6: It seems that's all you ever have for me. Now, if you...
1: Now, look, Angel, Angel, just another hour. I'll get you a nice present.
6: I don't care if you're another century. And as for presents, the last one you brought me was a drunk, and you even let him get away from me. Good night.
1: Life presents a gloomy picture ever downward toward the tomb. Having wasted those few precious moments of an already misspent youth, I decided I'd better get on my pony before Mr. Hatcher showed up. I found Milford Brooks' personal note in one of Hatcher's suits, all right. As a matter of fact, I found something in all his suits. A great big glimmer of light. Expense account, item 5. Taxi fare, $10. I left the office in a hurry, Janelle at her table and Hatcher at his bar. I got out of the club and into a taxi parked a half block down the street. There, I waited until my favorite suspect left the hatchery and piled into another cab, and off we went. On a chase that would have made Ben Hur look like a plowing bee. We skittered over to Lexington and headed uptown. It 72nd, the cab turned right and pulled to a stop. My driver was on his toes, and his toes were on his brake. We stopped, too, half a block behind.
7: You want us to wait, huh?
1: No, here you are. Keep the change.
8: Hey, thanks!
1: It was a garage that belonged to a residence on the parallel street a block away. The living quarters upstairs were dark enough to look interesting. I indulged in a bit of genteel breaking and entering. Entering that old barn didn't take much breaking. I crept up the stairs. It sounded like they were left over from an old ghost story. And so did the first voice I heard when I stopped halfway up.
9: We've got to be careful, especially about that Johnny Dollar. Are you sure he didn't follow you?
1: That voice sounded awfully dry to be coming from a guy who supposedly had spent most of the night snoozing in the bottom of the Hudson River. It was Mildred Brooks III. Get up on your feet, Brooks.
9: Well, now, wait a minute.
1: I started this thing slugging you, and I might as well finish it the same way.
10: Leave him alone.
1: Now, pull in the claws, Angel. And sit on his lap.
9: Get off of me. Huh? I should have known better than to get mixed up with a low-class female like you.
10: Why, you punk?
1: Now, hold it. We pushed the lady around enough, Brooks.
9: Tell me to be careful, will you? Why didn't you think of that before you led him here?
10: Wipe your nose, little boy.
1: Now, don't you go getting fat-headed, gorgeous. Neither one of you are exactly what I'd call masterminds. When you planted that match folder on a little boy Blue Blood's topcoat on the ferry boat, you both should have been more careful.
10: You think so?
1: You bet I think so. If I were planning a piece of evidence to incriminate Mr. Harold Hatcher, I would have left a cigarette lighter. I found one in the pocket of every suit he owns back there in his closet in the club. It wasn't hard to figure out that that guy never carries a book of matches.
9: What do you want?
1: I'm only interested in one thing, saving the insurance company $2 million. And Buster, I think you've done it for me.
9: Dollar, I...
1: This is insurance fraud. It has been ever since you put on that fake suicide attempt, trying to extort $500,000 out of the company.
9: Dollar, wait a minute.
1: Now, come on. We're leaving.
11: You heard him, Dollar.
10: Harold.
9: Hatcher.
11: He said, wait a minute. He wants to talk.
1: Yeah, everybody wants to get in on the act. How did you get here?
11: When the police in this town think maybe a guy's jumped off a ferry boat and nobody's seen him do it, they check the counters on the turnstiles at each end. In the case of Brooks, as many people got off that boat as got on.
1: Well, it makes sense. They'd hardly hold a guy because somebody lost a topcoat.
10: How did you know we were here?
11: You know me, baby. You never go any place I don't know about. Okay, Brooks, you felt like talking. Now I feel like listening. Get it up.
9: Well, I don't know what you mean.
1: I know what you mean, Hatcher. One, he gave you a big, fat $2 million motive for murder. And two, he did his best to make it look like you did murder him with that broken-down match cover plant on the ferry boat. It's just that simple.
11: And you, baby?
10: Harold, please.
11: You put him up to it, didn't you, you cheap little muscler? Trying to get rid of me, will you?
10: No, Harold!
1: Now, calm down, Hatcher. You don't need any gun around here. They're tame.
11: Well, maybe I'm not. Since so many people have gone to so much trouble to hand me a nice, easy way to make $2 million, maybe I'll just go ahead and make it. I'll show these amateurs how these things are really done. Come on, Brooks. How'd you like to go for a nice, cool half a ferry boat ride?
9: No, Hatcher. No. Look, it's her fault. I'll give you anything you
11: You're
9: want.
11: You're wrong, sonny boy. You're going to give me everything.
9: No. No. You can't. Let me out of here!
1: Brooks bolted for the door. Hatcher snapped a shot at him. And I hit Hatcher with a do-or-die tackle from behind. The gun flew out of his hand.
11: No, you don't.
1: I beat him to it and swung it straight into his skull. Half the people in the room were lying there bleeding. Brooks from gunshot, Hatcher from gun butt. Janelle and I stood there panting. But believe me, not for each other. We stood that way until the police arrived.

0: Dollar, it's beyond me. I sent you out to protect the life of a very important policyholder, and now where are we? Standing in a hospital corridor, worrying about whether he's going to live or die.
1: As far as I'm concerned, Mr. Farnsworth, you're only half right. I'm just standing in a hospital corridor.
0: Oh, Dollar, you're heartless.
1: Well, if you'd been bitten where he bit me, you wouldn't care if he lived or died either. I'm getting out of here.
0: Well, where are you going?
1: It'll be explained in my expense account under miscellaneous expense. Oh, don't fall over when you come to an item for
0: $318. $318? For what?
1: Not for what, Farnsworth. For whom? Expense account total. And it all adds up to a little matter of $1,182.23. Which you may say, Mr. Farnsworth, is a lot of money for one man to spend in 2 days. But you must bear in mind that the amount at stake was $2 million. And you know the price of steak these days. It might comfort you to know that I just returned from the hospital. Brooks was strong enough to make a full statement, which you will find enclosed. This in itself should prove sufficient to establish evidence of attempted fraud against your company, allowing you to immediately avoid his policy. It boils down to one sentence, to wit. Brooks and Janelle wanted to get rid of Hatcher so that they could live happily ever after. Knowing those two, they never had a chance. And oh yes, that that miscellaneous item, the one for $318, it was a bracelet for a certain party who made this special investigation for me very special. Oh, if you want a receipt for this item, I'll send you a lock of her hair. Yours, truly, Johnny Dollar.

0: So, with the final signature on his expense account, Dick Powell as Johnny Dollar has just closed the books on his first adventure in this new CBS series. The script for tonight's broadcast was written by Paul Dudley and Gil Dowd, and the music was created and conducted by Dick Arant. The entire production was under the direction of Tony Leader. Be sure to tune in again next week when the expense account covers Special Investigation Singapore, another unusual adventure starring Dick Powell in...
1: Yours, truly, Johnny Dollar.
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3: Milford! No, you must
4: get out of my way, Hansford.
3: Dollar!
4: Get
3: him away from that window! Don't
5: hey, you!
3: Jump.
5: Let go of me. No, you don't!
3: Let go of me! Let go of me, you fool!
5: No. There are better ways of making a big splash in life.
3: Get away!
5: Well, nice try, Sonny. Now pay attention to teacher. I didn't know I had it in me.
3: Oh, goodness gracious, Dollar. Did you have to hit him so hard? I hope you haven't killed him. He isn't too strong, you know.
5: Don't worry. There. Now, Mr. Farnsworth, would you mind telling me on whose head have I the dubious pleasure to be sitting?
3: That, sir, is Milford Brooks III. His policy with this company is in the amount of $2 million.
5: Wow.
2: Yes.
3: And the boy seems bent on committing suicide. Dollar, I want you to stop him.
5: What do you want me to do? Threaten him with death?
3: Anything. The conditions of his policy are such that we would be forced to meet with a claim in the event of his suicide. Oh, I say, Dollar, sitting on his head that way, aren't you in danger of smothering the boy?
5: Smothering him doesn't worry me, but these crew haircuts don't make very comfortable cushions. I'll move down a little. Now, there. Okay. So far, I know this kid is insured for $2 million and that his policy pays off on suicide. What else?
3: 1/2 hour ago, Milford Brooks walked into this office and changed the beneficiary in his policy.
5: Uh-huh.
3: Then, sir, he proceeded to demand, not request, mind you, but demand a loan of $500,000.
5: Quite a touch.
3: When I explained to him that there were no provisions for a loan in his policy, he threatened suicide.
5: Which would cost you $2 million. So all we have to do is keep him alive, huh?
3: And he's managed to make that no small problem. His choice of a new beneficiary is downright frightening. One of the most notorious gamblers in the East. His name is Hatcher, Harold Hatcher.
5: Ouch.
3: Oh, do you know him?
5: Sure. That kid's been a post office pinup boy for a lot of years.
3: Well, that's the situation. I'm engaging you to protect Milford Brooks' future. Dollar, I want you to protect the boy. Give him something to live for. You know, an interest in life.
5: An interest in life? Well, then, let's see. I know. Here. This should help.
3: What's that you got there?
5: Well, it's what's commonly referred to in the more successful of bachelor circles as my little black book.
3: Oh.
5: Well, now, let's see. Ruby? No. Her favorite expression is drop dead. Bernadine? No. She'd be the new beneficiary by midnight.
3: Oh, dear.
5: Now, here. Here's the one, butter. Say, Farnsworth, would you mind passing me that phone? The one with the long cord?
3: Oh, no.
5: Lie still, Buster. My little friend here is showing signs of life.
3: Here you are. Maybe you should let him breathe a bit more.
5: Don't worry. He'll be all right. Hello. Oh, hello. I want to call New York. Yeah. Hudson, 24292.
3: Dollar, you're not thinking of taking this boy to New York, are you?
5: Well, I'm going there myself. You want me to keep an eye on him, don't you? Now, don't fret, Farnsworth. All is not lost.
3: You do worry me, sitting on his chest that way.
5: Hello? Hello, Butter? This is Johnny. Yeah, I'll be in town tonight. I want to see you. And look, here's what I want you to do. Yes, yes, it's all right to say over the telephone. Now, I want you to reserve a table at the hatchery in my name for 10 o'clock tonight. Will you do that? Okay, I'll see you at your apartment in a few hours. But, honey, I can't make it any earlier. I'm sitting up on a sick friend. Okay, goodbye.
3: I'm not sure that I agree with your methods.
5: Huh? Ow!
3: What's the matter? Did he hit you?
5: Hit me? He bit me.
1: Expense account, item 3. Liquor, $18. Keeping Milford Brooks III peaceful seemed to be the immediate problem. And a bottle of rare old brandy seemed to be the immediate answer. I poured most of it into him, and by the time he started to tick again, he'd gone through the unusual process of going to sleep sober and waking up enchanted. I loaded him into my car, and we headed for New York. As we passed through New Haven, he opened one eye, looked up, saw the Yale Bowl, and gave 3 cheers for old Eli.
2: Ray, Ray, Ray,
5: Ray. Oh, old Yale would sure be proud of you. Why anybody would want to insure you for $2 million is more than I can figure.
2: My daddy loved me very much, and my mother loved me very much.
5: Now, that's nice.
2: And not only that, but I love somebody very much. And not only that, but I hate somebody very much.
5: That's interesting.
2: You know something? Next to one other guy, I hate you more than anybody else.
5: Oh, here, lover boy, it's the cocktail hour again. Time for your bottle. Rolling along the Merritt Parkway, I felt very much alone with my thoughts. And believe me, they weren't very pleasant company. The way it stacked up for me, Brooks had built up a fat gambling debt with Harold Hatcher and had been forced into making him his beneficiary. The suicide threat that he was holding over the insurance company was a little tougher to figure. Unless he was trying to finance a trip for himself to get away from the man with a murder motive, Hatcher. My hungry little mind nibbled away on those unsavory morsels of food for thought all the way to Butter's apartment.
2: Hey. Hey, where are you taking me? I want to go to New York.
5: If you don't behave, Buster, I'll punch your ticket.
4: Johnny, darling, welcome to New York.
2: Well, that's the fastest trip I ever had.
5: Quiet.
4: Well, where did you find this?
5: In a box of Cracker Jack. Let us in, dear.
4: I don't know about you. Some men bring me flowers, some bring me candy. What do you bring me? A boiled owl in a Brooks Brothers suit.
2: Pleased to meet you.
5: Yeah, let's trot him into the bedroom, honey.
4: He'd look more at home in the bathtub. I'll need to pull down the cup.
5: All right. Now, come on, Buster. Lie down.
2: Charm, charm, charm.
5: That kid's liquor sure can hold him.
4: How long have you been playing nursemaid to this bottle baby?
5: Get behind that bar, sweet, and I'll tell you all about it.
4: Sure. Horrible examples don't seem to bother you, do they?
5: If you knew how that guy has been bothering me.
4: What did he do to you?
5: Well, let's just say he put the bite on me. Gosh, the river sure does look pretty tonight.
4: Bourbon and soda?
5: Now, please, anything but brandy. I've been sniffing that second hand all the way from Hartford. Butter, see that big boat out there?
4: Mm-hmm.
5: Oh, I sure would like to be on it. With you, sailing off to faraway romantic places.
4: Get with it, darling. That's the 125th Street Ferry.
5: Oh.
4: Here's your drink. Come on now. Tell Butter all about it.
5: So, friend Bourbon and I proceeded to tell her all about it. It wasn't easy. Everything about her kept flagging down my train of thought. The longer she looked at me, the less I wanted of Milford Brooks III. And the more I wanted of beautiful Butter I, and only. She was a sympathetic listener to my story until I gave her the answer to her first and only question.
4: And where do I fit into all this?
5: Well, baby, I thought you understood. My job is to give this poor misguided boy something to live for. That's you.
4: Well.
5: Now, honey, hold everything. Don't go getting your corn all popped. You misunderstand. I really mean it. I thought if he'd just got to look at you and realize that things like you exist, Why, you'd make any man glad to be alive. Ah, oh, come on.

0: time is it?
1: Oh, it's 20 to 10. Oh. My reservation at the hatchery is for 10. Here.
0: Thanks. Cigarette? Oh, empty. Some more out in the other room, I'll get them.
1: I'd love to get you on a slow boat to China.
0: Johnny!
1: Oh, I'm coming.
0: He's gone.
1: What? Well, he can't be.
0: But he is. The window's wide open.
1: Oh, the fire escape. What a smart guy I am. Trading 3 drinks of bourbon for $2 million on the hoof. Oh, that's the biggest bar check I ever picked up.

0: That's a big bar check for anyone to pick up. As a matter of fact, it's a bigger bar check than you've ever heard of anyone picking up before. And that should give you an idea of what to expect in the second act as you follow this new CBS series starring Dick Powell in the title role, yours truly, Johnny Dollar.
1: Well, nobody could say I wasn't working fast. I'd only been in town for an hour, and I'd already succeeded in losing Milton Brooks III. I spent another hour of his all-too-short life expectancy unsuccessfully shaking down the neighborhood for him. And then, feeling very much like a bloodhound that had flunked his sniffing exam, I went back to Butter's apartment.
2: Johnny.
1: Oh, sure. Plenty of luck. All bad.
2: Is there anything I can do to help?
1: A kiss for luck.
2: What are you going to do?
1: Nothing. Just a little phone call.
3: Police headquarters.
1: This is Johnny Dollar. Give me missing persons.
3: Any particular one?
1: Don't be a wise guy. Lieutenant Fisher.
3: Yes, sir. Lieutenant Fisher.
1: Fisher, this is Johnny Dollar.
3: Hello, Dollar. Who'd you lose?
1: One man, my mind, and if I'm not careful, my professional reputation. The guy's name is Brooks, Milford III. Got anything on him?
3: Hold on.
1: All right.
2: Don't look at me like that. It wasn't all my fault.
3: Dollar?
1: Yeah?
3: We haven't found him yet, but we think we know where he is.
1: Huh?
3: The Hudson River. At 11:15 tonight, his top coat, complete with identification, was found taking a ride on the 125th Street Ferry.
1: Oh. Anything else?
3: Nothing much. A package of matches was found under the coat, monogram. You don't happen to know anybody whose initials are H.H., do you?
1: H.H.?
3: Yeah.
1: There's always Horace Hite.
3: Wise.
1: Thanks, Fisher. I'll check back with you later.
3: I'll be here.
1: H.H., Harold Hatcher.
2: What are you mumbling about? Bad news?
1: Looks like about $2 million worth. They found Milford's coat on the 125th Street Ferry.
2: You and your faraway romantic places.
1: Very funny. I'll see you later, honey, and maybe about 11. Expense account, item 4. Nightclubs. $28. Harold Hatcher's hatchery was in a cellar under a hotel, but the prices were high enough to rate a penthouse. The club was draped in too much satin, its lady customers in too little. The decor was French provincial, the music was Brazilian, and the food was from Dixie. The drinks looked weak and the waiters looked strong. All in all, the joint was a sight for sore eyes, for making them sore. The only pretty thing in the place was a blonde. She came strolling up to my table, her hips unconsciously sending subtle little messages back to the rumba band. She opened her mouth, slid her tongue over her lower lip, and let a few warm, soft words slide out.
4: Looking for someone?
1: Well, you'll do until the real thing comes along. Sit down.
4: Thanks. I won't have a drink.
1: Well, I didn't ask you.
4: My name is Janelle.
1: Janelle? Wow, it's a nice name.
4: I understand you were asking about Mr. Hatcher.
1: Well, I asked if he was in. The waiter said he wasn't. Do you know him?
4: More than somewhat. What do you want to see him about?
1: A mutual friend, Milford Brooks.
4: Uh-huh. I know most of the quiet, close boys around here, so you want a cop. You don't look like the type that would be a society friend of the Brooks family, so what are you?
1: I'll ignore that. Is Hatcher around?
4: He might be.
1: Well, then come on. Where's his office?
4: The top of those stairs.
1: Can I expect any trouble getting in?
4: You won't have any trouble.
1: How do you know?
4: Because how...

0: Earl sent me down here to look you over.
1: Oh.
0: I think you're all right.
1: So, I've won myself the good housekeeping seal of approval, huh?
0: Keeping a house with you would meet with my approval.
1: I ran for my life at a slow walk up the stairs. When I located the door to Hatcher's office, I knocked once and went in.
2: Come on in.
1: Thanks. Oh, I'm Johnny Dollar. I was hired by East Coast Underwriters to protect the interest of a kid named Milford Brooks III.
2: Now, what's that supposed to mean to me?
1: You know him, don't you?
2: Well, he isn't exactly one of my boozing buddies.
1: How much money does he owe you?
2: Well, we've got him on the books for a few, Bob. Why?
1: They picked up his top coat tonight on the 125th Street Ferry. He wasn't in it. It might have been suicide, or it might have been a knockover made to look like a suicide. What's your choice?
2: What do you get off asking me about my choice?
1: Where were you between 11 and 11:30 tonight?
2: What's it to you?
1: I thought you might like to rehearse some answers. The law will be asking some questions real soon now.
2: I don't know why I should tell you, but I was driving around in my car getting some air.
1: Oh, now, you'll have to do better than that. They found one of your match folders under Brooks' coat.
2: You're out of your mind. Let me ask you. The kid owed me a couple of $100,000. You think I'm going around knocking off my own assets?
1: Hatcher, I don't know whether you're stupid or bright.
2: Don't worry about it. I know.
1: What about that insurance policy?
2: What insurance policy?
1: Now, look, Hatcher, we're big boys. We both know that changing a beneficiary in an insurance policy is a legal transaction. That means witnesses. That means it isn't secret.
2: What are you talking about?
1: But you and East Coast Underwriters and I know all know that Brooks made you the beneficiary in his policy and that you stand to come into $2 million when they fish out his body.
2: I don't know anything about it.
1: Motives don't come much bigger.
2: I'm telling you, this is all news to me, and you and nobody else is going to make me move off that story.
1: I feel the same about mine. It doesn't take a genius to know that Brooks didn't love you $2 million worth. There's only one logical reason for his making you the beneficiary. You forced him into it. Who'd believe anything else?
2: Who cares? They'd have to prove it. And brother, that can't be done. Now, how would you... Yeah. Okay, Rocky, thanks for the news. Take the inspector into the bar and buy him a drink. I'll be right down. Dollar, did you turn me in?
1: They're here, huh?
2: Yeah.
1: No, I didn't turn you in. I'm not a cop. Here, have a cigarette.
2: Thanks. Here's a light. Well, come on. Maybe they just want to sell me some tickets to the policeman's ball.
1: For a guy in a hot spot, Hatcher was certainly a cool customer. I followed him out of the office, down the stairs, and back into the club. Janelle was sitting there right where I'd left her. And I thought to myself, now there's a gal who should never sit down. She looks so pretty standing up.
2: Janelle, buy Mr. Dollar a drink. I have to go play 20 questions with some fellas in the bar.
0: Sure, baby. Anything you say. Anything.
2: I'll see you, Dollar.
1: Yeah.
0: How'd you make out?
1: Well, you can never tell about a guy like that. He's a smart boy, strong, silent type.
0: Wouldn't talk, huh? A real close-mouth act. About what?
1: Oh, just a little doodad. $2 million life insurance policy.
0: Wait a minute. That young Brooks kid?
1: That's right.
0: I knew it. Tried to tell him he'd get into trouble, but he wouldn't listen to me.
1: Oh, you knew about it, huh? I suppose you also know what was behind it.
0: Sure, Milford owed him some money. A lot of money. It's in writing.
1: What kind of writing?
0: The personal note that Brooks was going to get back if he made Harold beneficiary.
1: Where is this note?
0: Oh, I look like the kind of girl who'd put the finger on her boyfriend.
1: You look like the kind of girl who'd do anything if she wanted to.
0: Thanks. I'll give you a slight hint. It's in his office. You'll find it in the inside pocket of one of his suits in the wardrobe. What are you waiting for? I'll watch the bar.
1: Nothing, sweetheart. Nothing at all. Whatever her reasons, Mr. Harold Hatcher's little female playmate was trying awful hard to send him up on a murder rap. And I was going to try awful hard not to let her down. Back in Hatcher's office, I found myself alone in a room with a telephone. And being a guy who can never resist a free call, I unleashed the magic wonders of the AT&T.
3: This better be you, Johnny Dollar.
1: Shh, quiet, Butter. I've only got a few seconds.
3: It seems that's all you ever have for me. Now, if you think
1: look,
3: that
1: Angel,
3: I...
1: Angel, just another hour. I'll get you a nice present.
3: I don't care if you're another century. And as for presents, the last one you brought me was a drunk, and you even let him get away from me. Good night.
1: Life presents a gloomy picture ever downward toward the tomb. Having wasted those few precious moments of an already misspent youth, I decided I'd better get on my pony before Mr. Hatcher showed up. I found Milford Brooks' personal note in one of Hatcher's suits. As a matter of fact, I found something in all his suits. A great big glimmer of light. Expense account, item 5. Taxi fare, $10. I left the office in a hurry. Janelle at her table and Hatcher at his bar. I got out of the club and into a taxi parked a half block down the street. There, I waited until my favorite suspect left the hatchery and piled into another cab, and off we went. On a chase that would have made Ben Hur look like a plowing bee. We skittered over to Lexington and headed uptown. At 72nd, the cab turned right and pulled to a stop. My driver was on his toes, and his toes were on his brake. We stopped, too, half a block behind.
4: You want us to wait, huh?
1: No, here you are. Keep the change.
4: Hey, thanks.
1: It was a garage that belonged to a residence on the parallel street a block away. The living quarters upstairs were dark enough to look interesting. I indulged in a bit of genteel breaking and entering. Entering that old barn didn't take much breaking. I crept up the stairs. It sounded like they were left over from an old ghost story. And so did the first voice I heard when I stopped halfway up.
5: We've got to be careful, especially about that Johnny Dollar. Are you sure he didn't follow you?
1: That voice sounded awfully dry to be coming from a guy who supposedly had spent most of the night snoozing in the bottom of the Hudson River. It was Mildred Brooks III.
6: Get up on your feet, Brooks.
5: Now, wait a minute. I
6: started this thing slugging you, and I might as well finish it the same way.
7: Leave him alone.
6: Now, pull in the claws, Angel. And sit on his lap.
7: You hard-footed hick. I'll kill you.
5: Get off of me. Huh? I should have known better than to get mixed up with a low-class female like you.
7: Why, you punk?
6: Now, hold it. We pushed the lady around enough, Brooks.
5: Tell me to be careful, will you? Why didn't you think of that before you led him here?
7: Wipe your nose, little boy.
6: Now, don't you go getting fat-headed, gorgeous. Neither one of you are exactly what I'd call masterminds. When you planted that match folder on a little boy Blue Blood's topcoat on the ferry boat, you both should have been more careful.
7: You think so?
6: You bet I think so. If I were planning a piece of evidence to incriminate Mr. Harold Hatcher, I would have left a cigarette lighter. I found one in the pocket of every suit he owns back there in his closet in the club. It wasn't hard to figure out that that guy never carries a book of matches.
5: What do you want?
6: I'm only interested in one thing. Saving the insurance company $2 million. And, Buster, I think you've done it for me.
5: Dollar, I...
6: This is insurance fraud. It has been ever since you put on that fake suicide attempt, trying to extort $500,000 out of the company.
5: Dollar, wait a minute.
6: Now, come on. We're leaving.
2: You heard him, Dollar.
7: Harold.
5: Hatcher.
2: He said, wait a minute. He wants to talk.
6: Yeah, everybody wants to get in on the act. How did you get here?
2: When the police in this town think maybe a guy's jumped off a ferry boat and nobody's seen him do it, they check the counters on the turnstiles at each end. In the case of Brooks, as many people got off that boat as got on.
6: Well, it makes sense. They'd hardly hold a guy because somebody lost a topcoat.
7: How did you know we were here?
2: You know me, baby. You never go any place I don't know about. Okay, Brooks, you felt like talking. Now I feel like listening. Get it up.
5: Well, I don't know what you mean.
6: I know what you mean, Hatcher. One, he gave you a big, fat $2 million motive for murder. And two, he did his best to make it look like you did murder him with that broken-down match cover plant on the ferry boat. It's just that simple.
2: And you, baby?
7: Harold, please.
2: You put him up to it, didn't you, you cheap little muscler? Trying to get rid of me, will you?
7: No, Harold!
6: Now, calm down, Hatcher. You don't need any gun around here. They're tame.
2: Well, maybe I'm not. Since so many people have gone to so much trouble to hand me a nice, easy way to make $2 million, maybe I'll just go ahead and make it. I'll show these amateurs how these things are really done. Come on, Brooks. How'd you like to go for a nice, cool half a ferry boat ride?
5: No, Hatcher. No. Look, it's her fault. I'll give you anything you
2: You're
5: want.
2: You're wrong, sonny boy. You're going to give me everything.
5: No. No. You can't. Let me out of here!
6: Brooks bolted for the door. Hatcher snapped a shot at him. And I hit Hatcher with a do-or-die tackle from behind. The gun flew out of his hand.
2: No, you don't.
6: I beat him to it and swung it straight into his skull.
1: Half the people in the room were lying there bleeding. Brooks from gunshot, Hatcher from gun butt. Janelle and I stood there panting. But believe me, not for each other. We stood that way until the police arrived.

0: Dollar, it's beyond me. I sent you out to protect the life of a very important policyholder, and now where are we? Standing in a hospital corridor, worrying about whether he's going to live or die.
1: As far as I'm concerned, Mr. Farnsworth, you're only half right. I'm just standing in a hospital corridor.
0: Oh, Dollar, you're heartless.
1: Well, if you'd been bitten where he bit me, you wouldn't care if he lived or died either. I'm getting out of here.
0: Well, where are you going?
1: It'll be explained in my expense account under miscellaneous expense. Well, don't fall over when you come to an item for
0: $318. $318? For what?
1: Not for what, Farnsworth. For whom? Expense account total. And it all adds up to a little matter of $1,182.23. Which you may say, Mr. Farnsworth, is a lot of money for one man to spend in 2 days. But you must bear in mind that the amount at stake was $2 million. And you know the price of steak these days. It might comfort you to know that I just returned from the hospital. Brooks was strong enough to make a full statement, which you will find enclosed. This in itself should prove sufficient to establish evidence of attempted fraud against your company, allowing you to immediately avoid his policy. It boils down to one sentence, to wit. Brooks and Janelle wanted to get rid of Hatcher so that they could live happily ever after. Knowing those two, they never had a chance. And oh yes, that miscellaneous item, the one for $318, it was a bracelet for a certain party who made this special investigation for me very special. Oh, if you want a receipt for this item, I'll send you a lock of her hair. Yours, truly, Johnny Dollar.

0: So, with the final signature on his expense account, Dick Powell as Johnny Dollar has just closed the books on his first adventure in this new CBS series. The script for tonight's broadcast was written by Paul Dudley and Gil Dowd, and the music was created and conducted by Dick Arant. The entire production was under the direction of Tony Leader. Be sure to tune in again next week when the expense account covers Special Investigation Singapore, another unusual adventure starring Dick Powell in...
1: Yours, truly, Johnny Dollar.
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2: 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Early this morning, Frankie called Phil and told him he has tickets for the Clyde Beatty Circus and he's taking the entire family. As we look in on the Harrises are getting dressed, Alice is applying her makeup and Phil is combing his hair.
4: Phil? Phil, are you looking in your mirror?
5: Yeah, why?
4: Well, I'm looking in mine and you know, Phil, we're starting to get a little older. We've changed in the last 8 years and, well, I'm not too happy with what I see in my mirror.
5: Well, come over here and try mine. This one shows nothing but beauty.
4: Oh, so you're happy with what you see, huh?
5: Yeah, and you should be happy with what you see. Because, honey, you're prettier than ever. More beautiful even than when you were in pictures.
4: Oh, Phil, do you really think so?
5: I certainly do. You know, the added years have given you a matronly charm. Why, you don't show your age any more than Lillian Gish.
4: Lillian Gish? Phil, how old do you think I am?
5: 31. You're a year younger than I am. I'm 32.
4: You're 32. We're certainly living in a fast age.
5: What do you mean?
4: Today you're 32, and in only 3 short months, you'll be 44.
5: Let's not be catty, Thelma. I'm only 36. A man of 44 wouldn't have my terrific belt. Just get a load of this belt.
4: All right, Tarzan, put your shirt on and let's get ready.
5: No, no kidding, honey. Look at these bulging biceps. Look at the way these
6: Mommy,
5: pretty...
6: Daddy, are you ready yet? Uncle Frankie will be here soon. And
4: girls, don't disturb your daddy. He's busy fascinating himself.
6: Go to the circus. I want to see Clyde Beatty with his wild animals and the clowns and the strong man.
5: Baby Alice, you don't have to go to no circus to see the strong man. Honey, if you want to see a display of brute strength, just feel this muscle in my arm. Go ahead, kid, feel it.
6: Okay, Daddy. Gee whiz, your muscle is getting bigger. Now when I put my hand around your arm, my fingers barely touch.
5: Never mind, you have long fingers. Phyllis, you have a smaller hand. You feel my arm. Go ahead. Press on it.
6: You mean like this?
5: Ouch! Phyllis, you're bruising me.
4: Phil, we're all dressed and ready. Will you please put your shirt on?
5: No, I ain't putting no shirt on until you people admit that I got a terrific physique. Now, I'm going to flex my arms once more. Look at that. Oh, just look at that.
7: Well, if it ain't the rage of Muscle Beach. What are you posing for?
5: Hey, Frankie, you're a man. You appreciate these things. Get a load of this physical development. Did you ever see a pair of strong, bronzed arms like these?
7: Is that what they are? I thought they were a couple of soiled pipe cleaners. All right, now put your shirt on, Flabby, and let's get going. We'll be late for the circus.
4: You know, Frankie, it must be costing you quite a bit to take all of us.
7: Now, forget it, Alice.
4: But five tickets must be pretty expensive. How much did they cost you?
7: Alice, please. There's one thing I can't stand. It's a person who brags about how much he spends. So don't ask me how much it costs.
4: All right.
7: If I want to spend $100 for five tickets, that's my business.
5: Remley, five tickets didn't cost you no $100.
7: Well, it might have been a little less.
5: How much less?
7: I got them for nothing. But they're special seats and they're worth $20 a piece. Now, come on, I got my car out front. Let's get started.
5: To the circus.

0: Gee, Daddy, I can hardly wait to get to the circus.
1: Well, just be patient, honey. We'll be there soon. Hey, Remley.
2: Huh?
1: Tell me something. How'd you manage to get these circus tickets for nothing?
2: Well, if you must know, I'm a friend of the manager, and he gave them to me because I did something for him.
1: Now, what could you do for him that would...
0: Oh, Daddy, look at that big billboard about the circus. What does it say?
1: Oh, let's see. Oh, it says, this is the last day to see the biggest show on earth, with wild animals, funny clowns, our famous sideshow featuring the bearded woman, JoJo the dog-faced boy, Fanny the fat lady, Pete the pinhead, and starring for today only, Phil Harris and Alice Paige. Who give them permission to use a... Remley. Mr. Remley.
2: You talking to me, JoJo?
3: Well, that's how you got the free ticket.
1: You got a lot of nerve telling them people that we'll appear in that circus.
2: Oh, Curly, don't get excited. You don't have to appear in any sideshow.
1: Are you sure?
2: I'm positive. All you got to do is let him shoot you out of a cannon. You'll be billed as Flying Phil, the curly-headed buzz bomb.
1: All I'm supposed to do is let them shoot me out of a cannon?
2: That's all. And it pays well. You get $10 down and 2.5 cents a mile traveling expense.
1: You know something, I ought to...
2: You can go far on a job like this.
1: Remley, look, why don't you let them stuff you in that cannon? That job's right up your alley.
2: What do you mean?
1: You'll be paid for getting loaded.
3: Now, Frankie, if we have to appear in the act, we're not going to the circus.
1: Yeah, and you can turn the car around right now because...
0: Oh, but Daddy, we want to go. It's the last day and we want to see the circus.
1: Well, if you kids want to go, you can get shot out of the cannon. I'm not going
2: to... No, the kids won't have to do that to see the circus.
3: Well, thank goodness.
2: Them we'll glue together and bill as the Siamese twins.
1: Frankie, my... family is not going to be in any sideshow.
2: All right, Curly. Curly, I'm only kidding. You don't have to take part in the acts. All the manager wants you and Alice to do is make an appearance. Take a bow.
1: Never mind. Just take us home.
0: But, Daddy, there's the circus ground right over there. Can't we please go, Daddy? Please?
1: Well, if you kids want to see it so much, okay. Come on.

0: Super Midway with all its marvelous exhibits.
1: Gee, isn't this exciting? Mommy, I want to see the fat lady and the dog-faced boy.
2: And I want a hot dog and some cotton candy.
3: All right, come on, kids. I'll take you.
4: Oh, thanks, Frankie. By the way, where's Phil?
3: Oh, he's right across the midway there watching that scientific exhibit.
4: Oh, that should be interesting. I think I'll join him. Gee, it's nice to see Phil take an interest in something educational.
0: All right, gents, step right up. Watch little Egypt go through her gyrations. She shivers, she shakes, she quivers, she quakes. Now step up a little closer, gents. Step up a little closer. Hold it, bud. Not that close.
5: Oh, I'm sorry. These scientific exhibitions, they just enthrall me. Gee, look at her shimmy. What marvelous muscle control. Gee, this is the most amazing and...
4: You're watching something, Phil?
5: ...and disgusting exhibition I've ever seen.
4: It's so disgusting. Why are you watching her?
5: This kid has talent. Look at the way she shakes.
4: This is talent? She looks like a Model T trying to get started on a cold morning. Now, come on, Father.
3: Oh, hurry up, you two. The show's about to start. What have you been doing?
5: Oh, she drugged me away from Little Egypt.
3: Girl. What a deplorable lack of taste. If you want to go to a burlesque show sometime, tell me. I can get past
5: Never it. Mind. I was just...
3: Hey, you know, the girls love the circus. There's nothing like it for kids.
5: All right, let's go in. Let's hurry. You got the tickets, Remley?
3: Oh, yeah, I got them right here in my inside pocket. They must be in my outside pocket. I guess they're in my back pocket. Have the kids ever seen a burlesque show?
4: Frankie, you mean you haven't got the tickets?
3: Oh, I'm sorry, Alice. I guess I lost them. Well, if we don't have any tickets, I guess we can't see the circus.
2: Oh, Frankie, you promised to take us.
3: All right. Stop slobbering all over me. I promised to take you, and I will. I'll buy tickets, and I'll get the best. They're only $3 each. That'll be $15. Let's see. I got 8, 10, 11, 12. I got 13 cents. Curly, can you lend me $14.87?
5: Oh, you got all of 13 cents, huh?
3: Hmm?
5: You think it's safe to carry that kind of money around? Somebody might roll you for the whole wad, you know. You can blow a lot of cabbage that way, you know.
3: All right, don't be sarcastic. Have you got any money?
5: Naturally not, when I thought I was being treated. All I got is some loose change. Let me see. All I got's $2. Now I'm going to have to disappoint the kids.
3: No, you don't have to. With $2, we got enough for two $1 seats.
5: That's right.
3: Sure.
5: Hey, Alice, Frank and me will go in and see the circus and come out and tell the kids all about it.
4: You come back here. I have a dollar in my purse. Give me that $2, Phil, and I'll buy 3 tickets, and I'll go in with the children.
5: Uh-uh.
4: So long, boys. Now, you wait right there for us.
3: Wait a minute, Alice. This is my treat. I ought to go in and... Oh, no. I had my heart set on going to the circus.
6: Me too. You and your ticket. You always get a big idea.
3: All right.
5: Standing here now. Must be some way that we...
3: Hey, Curly. How did we used to get into the circus when we were kids?
5: You mean... sneak in?
3: Why not? Come on.
5: Okay. Hey, this is going to be fun, huh?
3: Sure.
5: Hey, now look, there must be some place around the side where we can crawl under the tent.
3: That's it.
5: Hey, look, how about over there where those lion cages are?
3: Yeah. It is more fun than paying your way in, huh?
5: Yeah.
3: We'll just crawl. Curly, please, this is no time to sing.
5: Wasn't me, fresh guy. That's that lion in that cage over there.
3: Oh. Ferocious-looking beast, ain't he?
5: Never mind him. Now, look, there's a space under the tent right there. Let's get down on our hands and knees and then crawl under, but let's not make any noise. Quiet, Leo. One more peep out of you, and I'll send you back to MGM.
3: I don't know if we'll make it, Curly.
7: Yeah, that's a tight squeeze.
5: Well, we got our heads under now. Just keep trying. There was only somebody on the outside to give us a push.
2: You mean like this, fellas?
5: Ouch! Ow! Who did that? Julius, what's the idea of hitting us so hard?
7: Yeah. If you were standing on the other side, you would have beat our brains out.
2: But you guys, I can do it from this side.
5: What are you doing out here, Sharpie?
2: I'm working here so I can earn my way in to see the circus. And what are you two juvenile delinquents up to?
7: We lost our tickets and we're trying to sneak in to see the circus. Hey, as long as you work here, kid, let us in, will you?
2: Nothing doing. I wouldn't let you guys in.
5: Julius, quiet. I'm so loud. Those circus guys play rough. Why, if they ever catch us sneaking in, they'll blacken our eyes, break our noses, fracture our legs, arms, and skulls, and if that's not enough...
2: That's enough? Hey, Lou!
5: Wait!
2: Hey, Lou!
5: Grab him, Frankie. Put your hand over his mouth.
8: Got him. Got him. Now what do we do with him?
5: I don't know. We got to get rid of him, but how? Leo, that's an excellent idea. Hey, Frankie. Remley.
8: Huh?
5: I think the lion is hungry.
8: Curly, you mean?
5: Why not? Leo would love a Julius burger.
8: Curly, don't be cruel. You want to give the poor animal a spoiled stomach?
5: Oh, well, let the lion just lick him a little anyway and see what happens. You know, he could develop a taste for him, you know.
2: What are you, a couple of wise guys or something? Let go of me!
5: Well, we weren't going to hurt you, Julius. We were only kidding you.
2: What's kidding about trying to make an old dive out of me?
8: Look, Junior, are you going to help us sneak in or do we have to throw you in that cage?
2: All right, I'll help you sneak in.
5: Can we crawl in under this flap?
2: No, they got cops inside. They'll catch you. Wait a minute. I got a way to take care of you two. They told me to wheel that empty animal cage inside. You guys get in the cage and I'll wheel you in.
5: Well, if there are cops inside, they're going to see us.
2: I got that figured out, too. You guys wait here. I'll be right back.
8: Hey, Curly, we shouldn't have let him go. He may be pulling a trick on us.
5: What kind of a trick? He's only a kid, and if he tries anything funny between the two of us, we ought to be able to lick him.
8: Now, Curly, I don't like the looks of this. Maybe we should forget about sneaking in.
5: Remley.
8: What?
5: If you want to get in to see this circus, you can't be wishy-washy.
8: Yeah.
5: Once you make up your mind to do something, do it. It's like everything else. There's them that does and them that don't, and them that says they will but won't. So if Satan tempts you, hold on tight, cause you can't do wrong doing right. There's them that shall and them that shan't, and them that wish they could but can't. But it's them that does that sees the light, cause you can't do wrong doing right. Look at that gal Delilah, she had them all in a spin. She clipped the mighty Samson, but she got caught when the house fell in. So you see, there's got to be just one road for you and me. Let old Satan know he lost the fight, cause you can't do wrong doing right.
9: You gotta do right.
5: Well, make me know it.
9: Yes, you gotta do right.
5: Yeah, keep a preaching.
9: If you wanna see the light,
5: oh, tell me, brother.
9: Cause you can't do wrong when you're doing right.
5: There's them that's good and them that's mean, and them that's somewhere in between. But it looks to me from what I've seen that you can't do wrong doing right. There's them that's meek and them that's bold. Now don't ask me, but I've been told it's the meek that plays them harps of gold. Cause you can't do wrong doing right. Now look at old Big Goliath bragging about his side, picking on little David. But he got his right between the eyes. And so you see, there's got to be just one road for you and me. Let old Satan know he lost the fight. Cause you can't do wrong doing right.
9: You mustn't do wrong.
5: Well, that's right with me.
9: No, you mustn't do wrong.
5: That's philosophy.
9: If you want to get along.
5: Oh, I believe it now.
9: But you'll never get along if you're doing wrong.
5: Now, they threw Daniel to the lions. The king had it done. He's the law. But it wasn't long till Daniel had all of them cats drinking milk out of straw. And so you see, there's got to be just one road for you and me. Let old Satan know he lost the fight. Cause you can't do wrong doing right.

0: No.
1: Then why was he screaming like he was in pain?
0: That wasn't the lion I was singing.
2: Yeah, Curly's the one who was in pain. Hey, Julius, how are you going to sneak us in?
1: Here, put these things on.
0: What the heck are they?
1: A lion skin and a tiger skin. The clowns use them in their act. All you guys got to do is put them on, get in the cage, and I'll wheel you inside the tent. Well, go on, Mr. Harris. Put the tiger skin on.
0: You expect me to get into that mangy-looking throw rug? I wouldn't wear that skin if I was a tiger.
1: Well, you can take them off as soon as you get inside.
2: And let's do it, Curly. It'll get us in, and it might be fun.
0: All right. Okay, we'll put them on. Remley, you get in the tiger skin.
2: I don't want to.
0: What do you mean you don't want to?
2: I want to be the lion.
0: Frankie, you can't be the lion.
2: Why not?
0: Because I'm going to be the lion. Now let's get these skins on.
2: Okay, but it ain't fair. You always get to be the best. Last month when we sneaked into the rodeo, you were the cowboy and I had to be the Indian.
0: Yeah, but how about the time before that? I let you be the cop and I was the robber.
1: Yeah. How stupid can two grown men get?
0: Okay, Julius, we're in the skins.
1: Good. Now get in the cage and I'll wheel you in. Well, come on, get in.
0: All right, stop pushing, stop pushing. We're in. Wait a minute. What are you shutting that gate for?
1: Quiet, you two. From now on, you're animals. Let's go, beasts. You guys wanted to get into the circus, and I'm going to see to it that you get right in the middle of it.
0: Okay, Julius, this is far enough. We'll get out here. Julius, you can stop.
2: Curly, I don't like the looks of this. Why is he wheeling us up to that cage chute, and why did he pick up that whip?
1: Okay, you two beasts, out you go, right into this chute. Get going!
0: Ow!
1: Hey!
0: Ouch, Julius, now cut that out. I said cut it out. Julius, do you hear me or don't you?
1: Don't be ridiculous. There's no such thing as a talking lion. That tiger must be a ventriloquist.
2: Julius, what are you doing to us? Where does this chute lead to?
1: You guys want to see Clyde Beatty's wild animal act, don't you?
0: Yeah.
1: Well, thanks to me, you're not only going to see it, you're going to be in it. This chute takes you right into the big cage. Keep moving.
0: Hey. Oh, no, Julius. Now, you can't do this to us. You can't throw us in with those lions. They'll eat us.
1: So what? If I'd make a good hors d'oeuvre, you guys will make an excellent entree. I'll get going.
0: Oh, Julius. Hey, Julius, if you don't...
2: Hey, we better... Curly, we better go on before he beats us to death. Come on. All right. Hey, come on. Must be an exit at the other end.
0: Well, I hope you're right. Remley.
2: Huh?
0: We're at the end of the chute.
3: And now, ladies and gentlemen, coming through the chute and entering the big cage are the two most ferocious beasts in captivity, Eeyore the Lion and Roger the Tiger.
2: Hey, they're applauding us. They think... Curly, stop bowing. You're supposed to be a lion.
0: Ooh, Remley, look at all these animals in here.
3: Ladies and gentlemen, we call your attention to the Steel Arena, where we present the greatest animal trainer of all time, the one and only Clyde Beatty. And now, Mr. Beatty, we'll put the animals through their paces.
4: All right, Leo, get up on your stand. Up, up, up, I say.
0: Take it easy, Clyde. Stop waving that chair in my face.
4: What are you clowns doing in here in those skins? You want to get yourselves killed?
0: Don't say that. Just open that door and we'll make a break for it.
4: Stay where you are. Stay where you are. Don't make a false move. The animals will pounce on all of us. If you keep those skins on, you might fool them. Now, jump up on those high stands. Go ahead, jump up.
0: Jump up? I'm 100 years old, man. Jump up. Remley, cradle your paws and give me a boost.
4: Stop talking and let's climb up.
0: Oh, Remley, the things that you get me into.
5: Frankie.
4: What?
5: Look what's sitting next to me. A lioness. Oh, no.
4: What's the matter now?
5: She's making a play for me. She's rubbing up against me. What should I do now?
4: Don't offend her. Make a date with her. Take her to dinner.
5: Lady. Lady, would you like to go to the Brown Derby? Madam, please stop pawing me. I'm a married man. Get your paw off of my knee. My wife and kids are watching.
3: And now, ladies and gentlemen, Clyde Bailey will attempt his most astounding feat. He will make the tiger ride around the ring on the lion's back.
5: Picks a fine time to play piggyback.
4: All right, Leo, jump down here.
0: Down, Leo, down.
4: Curly, you're on. Go on, jump down.
5: That's a big drop. Hey, Clyde, you got a ladder?
4: Jump. You too, Roger. Jump. Jump. Yes, sir. Now, look, you fellas, this is your chance to get out. Get on his back. And when you get to the chute, go through that door, but fast.
5: All right, Remley, get on my back. Let's go. Yeah.
4: Okay, I'm on. Come on, Leo. Mush.
5: Stop digging your claws into me.
4: I hold Leo away.
6: Daddy, you and Uncle Frankie missed the swell show.
7: Yeah, they had a wonderful animal act. The lion was terrific.
8: The what?
7: The lion was terrific.
5: Thank you, my dear.
4: Suppose the tiger was nothing, huh?
9: You said it. It was the most stupid-looking tiger I ever saw.
4: I resent that.
5: Remley, be quiet. Come on, Alice, let's get out of here. Hey, let's get the kids home and I'll take you out for dinner.
4: Curly, you can't take Alice to dinner.
5: Why not?
4: Don't you remember? You already have a date with...
5: Down, Leona, get in the car.

0: Alice and Phil will be back in just a moment. 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
2: Shock tests?
1: Yes, ma'am. 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This could happen during shipment across the country to our stores or even in your home. So, in Rexall laboratories, drug products of this type are exposed for long periods of time to alternating heat and cold, shock tests. This makes sure that they'll stand up under any reasonable change in temperature.
2: Shock tests. I must remember that.
1: Well, ma'am, remember it as another example of uncompromising quality tests given to all of the 2,000 or more drug products made by the Rexall Drug Company. 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The sign means that ours are the only stores where you can get these products. And in every one of those stores, a family druggist will tell you, you can depend on any drug product that bears the name Rexall.
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3: Friends, this is Phil Harris again. You know, cancer is one of our most deadly enemies. But you can do something about it. 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Cancer is curable in its early stages. Second, send a contribution to the American Cancer Society. They need funds to continue the fight that they're making in your very own town. Just write the word cancer on your envelope and send it to your local post office. Good night, everybody.
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6: My name is Abe Ulloa. My poem is called East Side Tapestry. Can you see what holds me together? Is my fabric pleasing to your eye? Would you take a chance and warm yourself with me? Look deep and see that I am beautiful. Hidden for so long, do not be afraid to find me. I am the color of courage, hope, dignity, and peace. Rest within my loving arms and become a piece of my woven cloth that is the East Side Tapestry. It is this beautiful fabric that tells the story of life on the East Side. How far can a taco soar? Does the color of my skin prevent me from reaching unknown heights? Or is it just me wrapped in a brown excuse? How much can a taco learn? Does the color of my skin teach me that higher learning is for those other people? Or is it just me, wrapped in a brown excuse? How far can a taco climb a corporate ladder? Does the color of my skin keep the door closed? Or is it just me, wrapped in a brown excuse? I've peeled away my skin and found how beautiful the human soul can be. What is left is the vision of what can become. The human spirit is alive and well. It only requires honesty of myself to flourish. I can fly. I have learned. I am succeeding. I do belong. I am Taco Brown. You are black. You are white. It is our human spirit that makes us beautiful. It is our soul that allows us to find each other. It is our love that gives us what we all need. A better way.

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0: Mix-Up. I'm E.G. Marshall. In 1778, Friedrich Anton Mesmer astounded Paris and the medical world by introducing what he termed a new medical theory, the theory he called animal magnetism. Although he was discredited and accused of being a practitioner of black magic, mesmerism was to continue to fascinate medical men, till it flowered into the present-day wholly scientific and important branch of medicine called hypnotism. That is today, but a century and a half ago, it was misunderstood and misused, with many of the men who practiced it unprincipled and little better than sorcerers. This is the story of one such.
1: Dr. Nugent, you may now wake up.
2: What? Did you say something, Professor Valdemar?
1: Quite a good deal in the last 5 minutes, Doctor.
2: Good Lord. Is it 5 minutes since you put me out?
1: Believe it or not. In another few minutes, I'm going to let you judge for yourself. I'm going to let you put me under the influence.
0: Our mystery drama, A Living Corpse, was written especially for the Mystery Theater by Ian Martin and stars Robert Dryden and Kurt Peterson. It is sponsored in part by Buick Motor Division and Listerine Lozenges. I'll be back shortly with Act One.

0: Have you ever been hypnotized? It's a strange, weird, and terrifying feeling to know that you have lost your identity, blanked out, that you have still been in your own world, and yet not of it. A powerful, benign tool in the hands of today's doctors, rigorously trained. But once, as recently as 100 years ago, it was a secret art shunned by the reputable and condemned by the devout. Yet it had its devotees, men of inquiring scientific minds, as well as the charlatans, and the legion of believers who have followed the lure of the occult down strange paths since the dawn of time.
1: Now, who the devil?
2: Oh, Professor Valdemar, it's not the police.
1: Calm yourself, Mrs. Salisbury. No need for alarm. But for the moment, it seems we must wait to bring you relief. I will turn off the pacificator for the moment while I answer the door.
2: Oh, if it's the police.
1: Mrs. Salisbury, the art I practice is not illegal, however much it may be frowned upon by the know-nothings. And besides, I shall close the door to the room and leave, and you will be quite safe.
2: Very well, I'm coming. Coming.
1: But better make sure. Who is it?
3: Dr. Craig Nugent. By your appointment, Professor.
1: Oh, one moment. Enter softly, my young physician, and keep your voice low.
3: You were expecting me.
1: Yeah, earlier, much earlier. Your arrival now is awkward.
3: I'm sorry. I was held up on a case. If it is inconvenient, I could return at some other time.
1: No. As a matter of fact, perhaps it works out all to the good. I have a patient with me I was just about to put under magnetic influence. You will have the opportunity to see and observe. Come into this room, but softly, sir.
3: Very well, Professor Valdemar.
1: I would have you in the same room, but the lady is anxious to preserve her anonymity. However, if you will come to this spot in the wainscoting, allow me. Just slide this small shield to one side, and it opens the eye on a portrait in the next room. You will well be able to observe the technique and practice of mesmerism.
3: At that moment, every instinct within me screamed in silent warning for me to run. But my venal ambition and unbounded curiosity nailed me to the floor. I put my eye to the back of the portrait's eye, and as clearly as if I were present in the adjoining room, I watched in jealous awe. One human being attained total mastery over another.
4: Oh, what was it? Who?
1: Oh, nothing at all. An errand boy I sent him packing. Let me start the pacificator. Now I want you to relax.
4: Oh, I can't relax.
1: Of course you can. I want you to watch the pacificator over my left shoulder.
4: Oh, the light is so bright.
1: Only to begin with, just watch, listen to the sound, and watch the spinning disc. Relax. You want to go to sleep. Sleep.
4: Yes.
1: Look deep into my eyes. Feel the magnetic influence spread to you and around you, warming and relaxing and making you drowsy. You are falling asleep. You can't fight it. Your eyes are drooping. The tension is draining away. And now, as I lay my hand on you and touch you, you are asleep. Sound asleep. You will lift your right arm to shoulder height and hold it there steadily. So. Well, Dr. Nugent, are you still there at the peephole? You need have no fear of speaking up. She will not hear you.
3: You're certain she won't?
1: Just as certain as I am that she will continue to hold out her hand and arm straight from the shoulder, no matter what weight is placed on it. Yeah, observe.
3: That heavy coal scuttle, she couldn't possibly hold that with her arm as it is.
1: Oh, but she will, and she can. Look.
3: That's impossible.
1: With mesmerism, nothing is impossible. So. She need hold this no longer. The point is proven. You may put your arm down now, Mrs. Salisbury. That's right. Now, do you still have your headache?
4: Yes. My temples are bursting. It's like a knife plunging into my brain. If I could only get some relief.
1: Ah, you say that you would pay anything for that relief?
4: Anything.
1: Very well. Tomorrow, you will remember this when I wake you up. Tomorrow, you will go to the bank and take out $10,000 and deposit it in my name as the Boston Federalist.
4: I promise I will do as you say, if you will only give me relief.
1: I lay my hand on your brow. I pass it gently to and fro. And as I do so, the pain diminishes, diminishes, till now it is gone.
4: Yes. Oh, yes. It is gone. Oh, what joy. What peace.
1: It will not return. When I wake you, you will know that. It will never return.
4: It will never return.
1: And you will forget everything we have said about the money. Till tomorrow, at 10 o'clock exactly, you will make the transaction.
3: I had watched all the foregoing in open-mouthed amazement. A woman cured of incurable migraine headache, for when she woke, it was gone. A woman paying him $15 for the session, but who had promised to deposit $10,000 the next day? Stunning revelation upon stunning revelation, and the most stunning of all, why this tall, cadaverous, cough-ridden man should reveal his secrets and his criminality to me. I had not long to wait for the answer to this.
1: Well, Dr. Craig Nugent, were you edified and intrigued?
3: Both. And astounded. But...
1: Yes?
3: At the moment, as a doctor, perhaps intrigued more than anything. That cough of yours, sir, is that the reason you bid me here?
1: Yes. And no. We sit and talk?
3: First, I would prefer to auscultate your chest, sir. Form some opinion of...
1: Forget it. Wiser physicians than you have examined me. The consumption is too well advanced. My death is inevitable and in very short order. There is no hope.
3: Then why am I here?
1: If you will sit with me, doctor, because I certainly find myself weak and tired, I will attempt to explain. But first, let me ring for my wife. I am sure you would enjoy a glass of port as we talk. In any case, I am anxious to have you meet her.
3: I'm sure the pleasure and the privilege is all mine. The idle phrase gagged and stung in my throat. Luana Valdemar was, as always, that vision of loveliness, scarce above my own age, violet eyes, great and deep enough for a man to drown in, skin that seemed translucent to an inner glow, and a dark cloud of jet black hair tumbling to her waist that set my heart pounding so loudly I thought all three of us must hear it. In one first look, I was in love, enchanted and in chains.
1: What will you have, Dr. Newton?
2: Port is for older men. May I suggest this brandy?
1: My dear, this is a bright young doctor whom I expect will loom large in my... in our future. Dr. Craig Nugent, may I present my wife, Luana.
3: Your servant, madame.
2: Ah, no. I am yours. Will it be the brandy?
3: Whatever you suggest.
1: Luana's suggestions turn out to be more like commands. Leave us, Luana. We have much to talk about.
2: Don't stay up too late. I hope to meet you again, Dr. Nugent.
3: I sincerely hope so, Madame Valdemar.
1: You will. You will. Now, off with you.
2: Whatever you command, my husband.
1: You are not drinking your brandy, Doctor.
3: Hmm? Oh, no, I... Yes, sir. It is excellent brandy. I don't quite understand why I was invited here in the first place.
1: Of course you don't. I think if you will entertain my proposition, you and I have a great deal to offer each other. For a beginning... Excuse me. If you would pour me some more port.
3: Of course.
1: And once I have soothed this accursed scratching throat of mine, I can make a start about explaining all about the end.
0: As he reaches for the glass, Professor Waldemar's tall, gaunt figure is shaken by yet another bout of the racking cough that snatches away all his breath. In medical dismay, young Dr. Craig is helpless to do anything to relieve him or to imagine what on earth kind of service he can offer this strange and half-dead man. I shall return shortly with Act Two.

0: the moment, as the smooth, mellow port seems to assuage the paroxysm of coughing by the older man, Craig has been eyeing him clinically, dispassionately. Now, suddenly, from under the shaggy brows, he finds that the professor's dark, smoky eyes are burning into his, and beyond them, to his brain. For a second, he can almost feel the world slip away from him. And then, with an effort, as he tears his eyes away, he finds himself his own man again.
1: That's a wicked cough, Professor Valdemar.
2: Yeah. I am beyond medical help. However, you might still help me. How would you like to know all my secrets? The study of a lifetime. You have one thing I never had. That precious sheepskin, that open sesame to acceptance by everyone.
1: I could never put anyone into a sleep or a trance.
2: Oh, you could, if you knew the secret. All it takes is that.
1: And you are prepared to tell me that?
2: If you prove as apt a pupil as I believe you will, and on the giving of a solemn promise from you to me...
1: I am a little bewildered. I don't know what to say.
2: You need not answer tonight. It is late and I am very tired. But I must know by tomorrow. For my time... Well, I don't have to tell a doctor. My time is short.
1: Must I make the promise before I learn the secret?
2: No.
1: Then suppose I refuse to give it after you have taught me what you know.
2: You won't. I promise you. You won't.
1: I left that strange house with my head spinning. I'd walked there during the twilight, but now it was almost pitch dark. My way lighted only by an occasional street lamp. I hadn't gone more than 50 yards from the door when suddenly a figure swam suddenly out of the murky gloom.
3: Come with me.
1: Tuana!
3: No.
1: No! No, it's too dangerous. He might see us.
3: Out here, in the shadow of the postern gate. Oh, dear Lord. I nearly fainted when I saw you in the house tonight. What brought you there?
1: He summoned me.
3: What did he want? Oh, he knows about us.
1: No, darling, no, no. Although he knows too much about too many things. The man is evil. He makes my flesh crawl. How could you have married him?
3: I told you. A young girl has little say in picking a husband.
1: I think he mesmerized both you and your father.
3: I know he did, Papa. He left every cent to him to pursue his work. I have nothing. What's done is done. I still want to know about Amadeus and why he summoned you.
1: He had heard somehow of my interest in mesmerism.
3: How?
1: I don't know. Not through you.
3: Are you mad? If he knew about us, if he even suspected I had ever met you before. Oh, it doesn't bear thinking on.
1: How could he know? We've been so careful.
3: Never too careful with him. He's diabolical. I have a terrible feeling he knows. And if he ever did...
1: If he ever did, what could he do?
3: Ruin your career? Shame me as an adulteress? Oh, he has other ways to punish us and make us crawl.
1: What other ways?
3: You'd have to have his mind. Cruel, vicious, distorted, and half mad to imagine them. Oh, but worst of all, my darling, we'd be separated forever.
1: No, not that. Ever.
3: No way to stop it unless...
1: Unless what?
3: Unless we got rid of him, killed him somehow.
1: No need for that. Providence will provide in time, and very shortly.
3: You mean he's dying?
1: In the terminal stages now. He knows it as well as any of us doctors.
3: And the safest thing is for us to stay apart until it happens. Not even see each other.
1: No need for that. I must come back to the house tomorrow.
3: Why?
1: Well, he's offered me a strange proposition which I feel I can't afford to turn down. In return for a promise, he will teach me the secret of a mesmerist.
3: What promise?
1: I don't know that yet.
3: Don't listen to him. Oh, I beg you.
1: There's no need for concern. Now, he will teach me the secrets first, before my promise. And even after I have given it. Who says I must live up to it?
3: It's a trap. Oh, I know it's a trap. Please, Craig.
1: At least let me find out what cheese it's baited with. Then let me make up my mind.
3: If you can.
1: I should have listened to Luana, but other compulsions were driving me on. I don't defend myself. I was everything that Valdemir himself had named me, and I had to gamble. I couldn't pass up the chance of a lifetime.
2: So, my young friend, you have decided to accept the bargain, yeah?
1: At least to listen to the terms, Professor.
2: Yes, by all means. Would you believe that I could put you in a trance in, say, 1 minute?
1: No.
2: Let us proceed then to test that by example rather than precept. No. Please remain seated. I am just placing this lamp behind your head so that you are in shadow, and as I move to sit in front of you, the light is full on my face. Now, I ask only one thing, that you focus your entire attention on my left eye for 1 full minute. Do not let it waver and do not interrupt. Let us both check our watches.
1: Right.
2: Whenever you are ready, look as I asked and indicate for me to begin.
1: Very well. I'm ready.
2: Look in my eye. Think of evening skies at dusk, the clouds drifting softly lower and lower, shadows across your eyes, their weight heavy. Heavy and gentle on your eyelids till they want to close. To close. You feel all the tension drain out of you. Loose, loose like a rag doll. And you want to sleep. Sleep. Your eyes are closing and the lids are heavy, heavy with sleep. Sleep. You are now fast asleep, Dr. Nugent.
1: But I'm not. I'm not asleep at all.
2: Huh? Of course you aren't. That's the secret, you see.
1: I'm afraid I don't see, sir.
2: There's no magic magnetic influence that flows to the subject. The subject is a magnet that asks for, draws that influence to himself. It is his desire that creates the trance, conscious or unconscious. He must want to be mesmerized. You did not want to be. You resisted it with all your might, didn't you?
1: Well, naturally. I thought if it was an experiment, that was what was expected of me.
2: It was. This time you will cooperate, or at least not fight me.
1: I don't think you can do it, Professor Valdemar, but I will try to cooperate, if I can.
2: Look in my left eye. Think of evening skies at dusk. The clouds drifting softly lower. And lower shadows across your heart.

0: now fast asleep. 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Can you hear me? Not even the blink of an eye, huh? I could cut your throat from ear to ear for the horns you have put on my head, and you would be none the wiser. But softly, softly, you shall be made to pay in time. First, I have a use for you. Dr. Nugent, I tell you now, you can hear me. Do you?
1: I hear you.
0: I suppose it would be useless to ask you to admit that you and Luana have been having an affair for months.
1: Who is Luana?
0: My wife.
1: I just met your wife last night.
0: For the first time?
1: You introduced me to her.
0: Very well. We shall leave that alone for the moment. Just to prove to you that you really were in a trance and to keep you thoroughly on edge about how much you may have revealed, I want you to forget all of this conversation, including what I am about to tell you. At 6 this evening, you will take off your left shoe and bring it or give it to my wife, saying, a bouquet of roses because I love you, and to hell with the old fool who does not know what is going on. You will remember, Dr. Nugent?
1: Yes.
0: You may now wake up.
1: What? Can you say something, Professor Valdebeck?
0: Quite a good deal.
1: Did you really put me out?
0: Yeah, believe it or not. I'm going to let you judge for yourself. I'm going to let you put me under. But first, it is time for me to ask for my payment and your promise.
1: I hope I can deliver.
0: So do I. As you can hear, I have my own doctor whom I trust implicitly. He finally has told me that my life can be measured in hours. I want you to promise to be by my bedside. I want you to do for me what has never been done before. I want you to mesmerize me in articulo mortis, in the act of death. But just before it, so that the old man with the scythe will be stopped in his tracks.
2: In momentary stupefaction, Dr. Craig Nugent hears and tries to absorb this amazing request. Stirring and moiling beneath his frozen amazement at the audacity of the conception, a barrage of questions, speculations, revulsions, and doubts struggle for expression and cry out for answers. I'll return shortly with Act 3.

0: remember, this is before the middle of the 19th century. Physicians were just beginning to grapple with physiology, the process of life. Death, the great mystery still, and perhaps forever, was then a total one. There existed almost no apparatus to prolong life, such as is common practice today. Death then was inevitable. It was occasionally predictable, but always total, except in the case of Professor Amadeus Valdemar.
1: Easy, lady. Easy.
2: All right, Luana. I have lady's bridle. Let me help you dismount.
1: I can manage. Watch the mare. She's as nervous as I am. Let's get back in among the trees by the river.
2: Why did you risk passing me that note as you saw me out?
1: I heard you make a promise I hope you have no intention of keeping.
2: You heard?
1: The secret of the peephole in the portrait I discovered long ago.
2: How?
1: Because on the few occasions I've been able to resist his magnetic influence, pretending to be under it, I have watched Amadeus like a hawk, hoping against hope somehow to find a way to freedom.
2: No, it will not be long until you do.
1: Not with your help.
2: What do you mean?
1: Until I met you, Craig. What do you think has kept me alive during all these loathsome years? The knowledge that at least when he died, I would be a rich woman. But if he doesn't die, how can I inherit all his wealth?
2: He will die.
1: Not if you keep the promise you made.
2: Luana, my darling, now listen to me. Even if I did keep it, the body is finite. No occult power could keep it alive or stop the disintegration of the cells once the heart has stopped and the blood ceased to flow.
1: But suppose you are wrong, Craig. Suppose you put my husband just before death into a kind of suspended animation. Then what?
2: If he is really on the point of death, I can always bring him out of it, can't I?
1: I don't know. I don't trust Amadeus. He knows about us.
2: What makes you think so?
1: I will quote you his own words once he had put you under. I could cut your throat for the horns you have put on my head, and you would be none the wiser. You shall be made to pay in time. Oh, Craig.
2: I'm still not convinced we cannot outwit him.
1: We are not in control.
2: I am, or I will be.
1: Oh, do you really believe that? Oh, Craig, you are so naive.
2: What do you mean, naive? I know exactly what I'm doing and exactly what I plan to do. And no one can take over my mind unless I want them. Excuse me. Here, my love, a bouquet of roses because I love you, and to hell with the old fool who doesn't know what's going on.
1: What? Your boot?
2: No. Take it. This bouquet of roses. That's odd. It's one of my boots that I'm holding in my hand?
1: The left one, just as he told you, to offer me his roses at 6 o'clock tonight while you were mesmerized. Now do you see why I fear him? He's always one step ahead of us, all the way.
2: The next 10 days passed in a strange torpor, a dreamlike state that paralyzed all thought and made me function like an automaton. Session after session with the professor, perfecting the techniques of mesmerism, both the establishment of the trance and then the careful methods of bringing the patient out of it. No mention of anything beyond the clinical, except the closing question each time.
3: You still do solemnly promise before death takes me that you will put me under the influence?
2: My automatic reply, yes, sir, Professor. I do solemnly promise. Until, finally, the fatal day arrived and the messenger came to fetch me to fulfill my given vow. How is he?
1: Thinking fast, barely holding on to life.
2: I must hurry.
1: Why? Let him die. It would be a blessing for all of us.
2: I can't do that, Luana.
1: You realize if you keep him legally alive that I am left with nothing?
2: You have me.
1: I don't have you. I can't have you as long as I'm married to Amadeus.
2: We can go on as before.
1: No, we can't. Not even if I wanted to. People will be watching us now.
2: But I love you.
1: How can you and make of me what you plan to? A nurse to a living corpse, tied hand and foot to its service night and day. You keep him alive, and I might as well be dead forever as far as you are concerned.
2: I climbed the stairs, outwardly calm, but inwardly a seething storm of emotion and indecision. At the open door to the bedroom, I stopped.
3: That you, Nugent?
2: Yes, Professor.
3: Where in the name of conscience have you been?
2: You still wish to be mesmerized?
3: Wish? I command it by virtue of our compact. And your sacred and solemn promise.
2: Which I might choose to break?
3: Oh, no, my dear doctor. I told you you will keep that promise. If you entertain any notion of not doing so, I have made certain provisions to make you weigh your decision carefully.
2: What provisions?
3: My affairs are in the hands of my solicitor. Not one penny goes to my wife by virtue of an early marriage settlement, except an amount enough to maintain my body in suspended animation with her as its keeper.
2: How can you demand such a monstrous thing?
3: How could you, with your young body and easy morals, have done such a monstrous thing as steal her from me?
2: I beg you to understand it was not her fault.
3: I have no time to listen to your son. Remember the boot and the flowers?
2: Yes. You mean...
3: How can you even speculate on what post-mesmeric suggestions I have implanted in your brain during our sessions? You see, I have thought of everything. And now, make haste. The shadows are gathering. Hurry and do what you have been trained to do.
2: Within 5 minutes, I could perceive unequivocal signs of the mesmeric influence. The glassy roll of the eye was exchanged for that unique expression of uneasy inward examination. With a few lateral rapid passes, I made the eyelids quiver, as if in incipient sleep, and then closed them altogether. I then stiffened the limbs of the sufferer, the legs at full length, the arms nearly so, the head slightly elevated.
1: Is he dead?
2: By all the vital signs, pulse, respiration, the contraction of the heart, I would say yes.
1: No. No, wait a minute. Look at him. At his mouth.
2: He is moving. He isn't dead, but...
3: No. Just sleeping and waiting.
2: For what?
3: For the cure. When it comes, then wake me. So that I may live again.
2: But there is no cure, not in sight.
3: So much the worse for you and your beloved. You had better pray with me that it comes, and soon.
1: So, you chose your precious conscience over me.
2: Hush.
1: How can I trust you? You tried to assure me a corpse could not be mesmerized.
2: Not quite a corpse, but soon. Now, believe me, Luana. The physical properties cannot sustain life, no matter what the mental state. Now, it is only a matter of waiting until he dies. And wait we did. hour succeeding hour, day succeeding day, and week and month, until finally it had to be faced. Moribund the professor might be. Dead he was not. Nor would be till brought out of trance.
4: Don't you see, Luana? This has always been my way out. If the worst came to the worst, physiologically there is not enough strength to maintain life. Now, at last, with a clear conscience, I can do what I never promised not to do. I can bring him out of the trance.
1: Why have you waited this long?
2: I could assign many reasons, but suddenly I realize I don't quite know. Only that we wait no longer. Professor Valdemar, can you hear me?
3: Yes.
2: Are you asleep?
3: No, not asleep.
2: What then? Dead or alive?
3: Somewhere in between.
2: What are you waiting for?
3: A cure.
2: There is no cure. And we cannot wait. I'm calling you back. You were the teacher. You taught me how.
3: I also never stinted on the warning.
2: What warning?
3: That there is no trick. It all depends on the subject, on his will, what he is willing to do.

0: the Hall of Records. Having heard this strange tale, I busied myself to look up the principals. The records are fragmentary and incomplete. There is no mention of Amadeus, but I did discover two death certificates issued in a case of accidental drownings, or possibly a suicide pact, listed in police files. The names were Dr. Nugent and a woman identified only as a Mrs. Vladimir. Close enough to prove or disprove our story? Does it matter? I'll be back shortly. One loose end remains, the body of Professor Valdemar. That I could find no trace of. Only vague hints here and there of a cult that believed that death might be held at bay by placing bodies in suspended animation, much as the proponents of cryogenics or deep freezing propose today. Amadeus Valdemar could have been reawakened and long ago cured, and with the passage of time, gone to his ultimate reward. The only thing that tends to irk is that, I'm sorry to tell you, we'll never really quite know, will we? Our cast included Robert Dryden, Kurt Peterson, and Patricia Elliott. The entire production was under the direction of Hyman Brown. And now, a preview of our next tale.
1: Would you advise me to take the old road or the turnpike?
2: Oh, why? The old road is over 120 miles. The turnpike, but 97.
1: You impose on me. It is wrong to trifle with a traveler. You know it is only some 40 miles from Newburyport to Boston.
2: But this is not Newburyport. This is Hartford.
1: Do not deceive me, sir. Is not this river I have been following, the Merrimack?
2: Oh, no, sir. You are just outside Hartford. And this river is the Connecticut.
1: Have the rivers changed their courses? As the cities their places, am I forever? But again the clouds are gathering and the storm is at my heels. God curses me for that fatal load.
0: 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Until next time, pleasant dreams.
3: Bayana Mohammed, Cannon Beach, 6 p.m. It is 6 p.m. on the beach with my family, burning a hot fire. The sun is going down with the color of orange. I hear the waves roaring in my ears. Find your purpose, find your purpose. I see the nine seagulls high up in the sky, the deep blue sky. It is 6:10. My family went inside the dark, black wooden house. I stayed outside, feeling the icy cold wind against my dark chocolate bar face. It is 6:30. I am thinking about my purpose. What is my purpose in life? Is it being a fashion designer, a singer, a dancer, businesswoman? I close my eyes with my back lie down on the chestnut sand. I see in my head my vision for life. I open my eyes, ran into the dark black wooden house with my sandals in my left hand. I feel free. I feel I know what to do in my life. It is a fashion designer and creating my own business. I go into the house with the smell of sizzling onions, like victory. Everyone is talking, but I rush into my room, close my red tile door, and kneel down and pray to God. I feel free, 6:45. I feel free, 7 o'clock. I feel free, 7:15. I feel free, 7:30. I feel free, 7:45. I feel I have a purpose. I prayed and prayed. My mother walked in and knocks on the door. Bayana, Bayana. Are you okay? I say, I'm fine, I say.

My mother says, okay, and leaves the door. I sat on my bed and covered my face with my bright yellow pillow and cried tears of joy. I wipe my face with my dirty orange shirt from the fire engine hamper. I run through my door and never looked back. I am free, free, free. I found who I must be. The next day, I go to the beach, full with my head centered on God and my purpose in life. I am focused. It is 6 a.m.

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5: 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And flavor? Well, if you want your wine to taste good, Petri Sherry is the one you want. 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Serve it by itself or with hors d'oeuvres or cocktail sandwiches. But serve it proudly, because the name Petri is the proudest name in the history of American wines. And now for our weekly visit with the good Dr. Watson. I'm sure he's expecting us.
6: Come in. There you are, Mr. Bartell.
5: Good evening, Doctor. Oh, no, don't get up. You look much too comfortable.
6: Take off your overcoat and come and join me.
5: Well, I enjoyed your story of a scandal in Bohemia last week, Doctor, and tonight you promised us a sequel.
6: Yes, that's right, Mr. Bartell. A sequel that took place over 20 years afterwards, in 1909, to be exact. Sherlock Holmes was living on his Sussex bee farm. It was only in June, I remember, that I received a telegram from the great man asking me to come and spend a long weekend with him.
5: And I'm sure you needed no urging to accept the invitation.
6: None, Mr. Bartell, none at all. I hadn't seen Holmes for some time, and this fact, combined with my rather indifferent health, found me on the Eastbourne train a few hours after receiving the telegram. A dog cart was at the station to meet me, and after a brisk drive across the downs, I found myself once more with my good friend. He looked somewhat older than when I'd last seen him, but as he spoke to me, I realized from the keenness of his voice and the sparkle in his eye that Sherlock Holmes would never really be old. After a while, our conversation lapsed into the comfortable silence that can exist only between friends. And then, as the sun was setting, Holmes picked up his beloved violin and began to play some haunting melody. As he lay back, eyes half closed, his long, thin fingers caressing the instrument, a wave of nostalgia swept over me. I thought of the many years that we'd spent together, and of the exciting adventures that we had shared during the old days in Baker Street. Beautiful. Quite beautiful.
7: Thank you, Watson. You look uncommonly wistful, dear chap. You thinking of the old days?
6: Yes, Holmes. I was.
7: So was I. Oh, well. Those were exciting times, but it's comforting to think that now we will not be disturbed by a jingling doorbell, followed shortly by some poor devil in trouble. Nowadays, my greatest excitements are connected with the segregation of the Queen Bee and the nighttime proclivities of Charles Augustus, my tomcat.
6: I still find it hard to think of you in retirement, Holmes. Do you ever consider returning to active practice?
7: Oh, I consider it occasionally and then reject the idea. A man should work only up to the peak of his ability. I'm past mine.
6: Nonsense, Holmes. You're just alert as ever you were.
7: Mentally, perhaps, but not physically.
6: Would you consider handling a small problem in England?
7: Oh, if it's a personal problem that affects you, my dear chap, you know I'll do anything I can.
6: Well, it's not exactly my problem, Holmes, but there was a charming young girl on the train. We got into conversation and...
7: You don't age at any rate, old chap. You're just as susceptible as ever.
6: No, Holmes, let me finish. She said that you knew her mother quite well.
7: Her mother? Come in. Oh, yes, Devers, what is it?
3: I'm sorry to disturb you, Mr. Holmes. Your man said I might come in. My master, Mr. Lytton Stanley, instructed me to deliver this note.
7: Oh, thank you.
3: He also instructed me to wait for a reply.
7: What confounded impudence. You tell your master that there's no answer to this letter.
3: But he told me I must get a reply.
7: You may tell Mr. Lytton Stanley that I will instruct my solicitors to reply to his message in due course.
3: But, sir...
7: That's all, Devers. You may go.
3: Very good, sir.
6: Oh, what did the note say, Holmes?
7: Read it for yourself.
6: Keep your filthy bees where they belong. One of my guests was stung yesterday. If this happens again, I'll have the police run you out of this place. Good Lord, what an offensive letter.
7: The man himself is even more offensive. He's a retired manufacturer who thinks that his immense wealth entitles him to domineer over the local residents. Oh, but let's not spoil a nice sunny afternoon by discussing him. Please continue with the story of the young lady that you met on the train.
6: Yes, I'd like to. Poor little thing seems in dreadful trouble. I do wish you'd help her.
7: You say that she told you her mother knew me?
6: Yes.
7: What's her name?
6: Norton. Irene Norton.
7: Norton? I don't seem to recall it. Oh, but of course! Where is the girl, Watson?
6: She's staying at the Red Lion in the village.
7: Then ring her on the telephone and ask her to come over here as fast as she can. Of course I'll help her.
6: I'm delighted, Holmes, but... What made you change your mind so suddenly?
7: Is your memory so short that you can't remember Irene Adler? Surely you haven't forgotten that in the case you called a scandal in Bohemia, I was completely fooled by her?
6: Why, Julius, yes, of course. You always refer to her as the woman. But how does Irene Norton fit into the picture?
7: Irene Adler married a barrister named Geoffrey Norton. Tell Miss Norton to come at once, Watson. She is the daughter of the woman.

0: Mr. Holmes, I've heard so much about you from Mother. She says you're the cleverest man in England.
1: Your mother flatters me, my dear child. She herself was much more clever than I. In fact, yes. Did she ever tell you about the circumstances under which we met?
0: No, Mr. Holmes, though she did tell me that you were a witness when she and my father were married.
1: Very true, my dear, very true. Though the occasion was a little, well, shall we say, unusual. Look here. This golden sovereign I wear on my watch chain is a memento of that day. I also have a charming photograph of your mother.
0: You must have known her quite well.
2: How about telling Mr. Holmes about your troubles, Manner?
1: Yes. Reminiscences are charming, but they can wait until we've dealt with your problems.
0: Mr. Holmes, I'm being blackmailed.
1: Oh, I'm sorry to hear it. By whom?
0: By a neighbor of yours, Mr. Lytton Stanley. Do you know him?
1: Oh, yes. Yes, indeed, I do.
2: As a matter of fact, Mr. Holmes received a most offensive note from the gentleman less than an hour ago.
1: What hold does Mr. Stanley have over you, my dear?
0: He has some letters, some rather indiscreet letters of mine that I wrote to a friend of his last year.
1: How did he obtain these letters, Miss Norton?
0: He must have stolen them. I don't know how, but when I was staying at his house a few weeks ago, he told me that he had them and asked £5,000 for their return.
1: Oh, gracious me. And why should he consider your letters, even indiscreet letters, worth so large a sum?
0: I'm engaged to be married to Lord Weston's son. That awful man, Lytton Stanley, knows that if my fiancé saw the letters, the marriage would never take place.
2: They must be extremely compromising.
0: Oh, they aren't, really. But I was much younger when I wrote them. In fact, I was only 17, and I'm afraid they could easily be misconstrued.
2: Have you told your mother?
0: Oh, no, she'd never understand.
1: Hmm. She might surprise you on that score, I think. How about your father?
0: Daddy's a barrister. You can imagine how straight he'd be about the whole thing. That's why I came to you, Mr. Holmes.
1: Oh, I see. You feel that I am not so, well, shall we say, straight-laced?
0: Of course you aren't. Mother's told me about you, and in any case, I've read Dr. Watson's stories.
1: Watson, my dear fellow, your stories will land me in serious trouble one of these days.
2: What are you suggesting Mr. Holmes can do for you, Miss Norton?
0: Get the letters back for me.
1: But how?
0: Steal them, of course.
2: Well, really, my dear, I hardly think you...
1: No, my dear Watson, don't be shocked. Miss Norton is a forthright girl like her mother before her. It's most refreshing.
0: Mr. Holmes, you can't say you won't help me.
1: No, I don't think that I can say it. In any case, I have a slight personal score to settle with Mr. Lytton Stanley myself. He's rude and has no understanding of bees.
2: But how are you going to steal the letters?
1: That problem requires a little thought, old chap.
0: I can tell you how to do it, Mr. Holmes.
1: Oh, really? This is delightful, my dear. You've explained the problem and also the way of solving it. How easy a detective's work might be if all clients were equally helpful. Tell me, what is your plan?
0: Tomorrow's the servant's half day off at Mr. Lytton Stanley's. He'll be alone there during the afternoon.
1: How do you know that fact?
0: My maid was keeping company, as they say, with Devers, the butler, when I was staying there a few weeks ago. She found out everything from him. My letters are kept in a filigree box in his desk.
1: With your enterprise, my dear, I'm surprised that you didn't try and open the desk yourself.
0: I did. But it's very sturdy and has a combination lock.
1: Oh.
0: However, I'm sure that you and Dr. Watson can think of some way of getting the letters, particularly if Mr. Lytton Stanley's alone in the house.
1: We shall do our best, Miss Norton.
0: Promise me one thing, though, both of you.
2: Oh, what's that?
0: Don't read the letters, will you? I'm really rather ashamed of writing them.
2: Oh, of course we won't, my dear child.
0: You're both so sweet to me. How can I thank you?
1: Thanks would be a little premature, but... You could do us a favor.
0: Of course. What is it?
1: Your mother had a beautiful voice, I recall. I wonder if you inherit her talent.
0: I do sing, though I've never done so professionally, like mother.
1: And I've never played the violin professionally. But perhaps between us we could give Watson a little concert.
2: That's a delightful idea. We can't do anything until tomorrow anyway.
1: What would you like to sing?
3: Songs my mother taught.
1: Really, really remarkably appropriate.

0: dear old Watson, your disguise is really excellent.
1: Oh, I must confess I'm a little apprehensive.
0: Hi, old chap. There's no need to be, I assure you. You, as Dr. Hamish, and I, as the Reverend Appleby, are calling on Mr. Stanley ostensibly in search of a contribution for my charity hospital that you are in charge of. What could be simpler?
1: Well, what made you decide on the role of a clergyman?
0: It should simplify our entrance into the house. Now, I must confess that a rare touch of sentiment prompted the choice of my disguise.
1: How does sentiment enter into it?
0: Oh, surely you remember that it was in the role of a simple-minded nonconformist clergyman that I once attempted to deceive Miss Norton's mother?
1: That's right. I'd forgotten. That woman really fascinates you, doesn't
0: she? Yeah, she does, old chap. Irene Adler was one woman I've always regarded with unbounded admiration, even though she was a criminal. But enough of this. Come on, old fellow. Are you ready?
1: Yes.
0: You have the equipment I mentioned to you?
1: In my pocket?
0: And let's be off, old chap. Let's be off.

0: He's home by the devil, doesn't he answer the door?
1: Come, come, come, my dear Reverend Appleby, for a parson, your language is hardly appropriate.
0: I'm sorry, Dr. Hamish. Here comes someone.
2: Yes?
3: Miss Tipton Stanley?
2: That's my name.
3: And mine is Appleby, and this is my friend, Dr. Hamish.
1: I'm proud to meet you, sir. I've heard a great deal about you.
2: What can I do for you?
3: If we could come in for a moment, I'll explain our mission.
2: Very well. Come into the study.
3: We're raising a subscription list for a charity hospital at Paddlewaite, just across the Downs. You're a prominent resident here, and we thought that you'd like to donate a few guineas.
2: I'm really not very interested. I've given as much to charity this year as I can afford.
1: Well, it's a fine call, sir. I'm giving my medical services 3 days a week, and the Reverend Appleby is donating his services, too.
2: Who else has contributed to this fund?
3: All your neighbors, sir. We just came from the bee farm over the Downs. The owner, Mr. Holmes, gave us a check for 5 guineas.
2: Holmes gave you 5 guineas, did he?
1: Aye, a very nice gentleman, Mr. Holmes. We propose him to name a ward in the hospital after him.
2: Is this list of subscribers going to be published in the paper?
3: Oh, yes, Mr. Lytton Stanley.
2: I'll give you 10 guineas.
1: 10 guineas?
3: Thank you, sir.
1: Very kind of you, sir, I'm sure.
2: I'll get my checkbook. It's in this desk.
0: Quick, Watson. The chloroform.
4: Right.
2: Now, who do I make this check payable to?
4: Go on there. Go on, still, Holmes. Hold him still.
0: Very neat, Watson.
1: Chloroform doesn't take long, does it,
0: Holmes? Move it back, little old fellow. He's lying over the desk. That's it.
1: Is the filigree box in there?
0: Uh-huh. Here it is.
1: Splendid. Holmes, don't open it. You promised that you wouldn't.
0: I just wish to make sure that...
5: Make sure... Who was there, Mr. Sherlock Holmes?
1: Who there?
5: Oh, no, don't move. I have a revolver, and don't turn round. Place the box on the table, Mr. Holmes. And put your hands up, gentlemen, both of you. That's right.
0: I know that voice. It's Devers, the butler.
5: Quite correct, sir.
1: Well, Devers, you needn't point a revolver at us, as your master isn't injured.
5: I'm not in the least interested in my master's health, Dr. Watson. In fact, if he were dead, I should be delighted.
6: And what are you up to, Devers?
5: I'm taking advantage of a situation, sir. I've been trying to open that desk for weeks. After such kindness on your part, sir, I hate to seem ungracious, but I'm dreadfully afraid I shall have to kill you. To kill both of you.
7: Dr. Watson's story will continue in just a second, so I'm just going to remind you that good food always tastes better when served with good wine. And if you like a red wine, say with steak or meat of any kind, you'll love Petri California Burgundy. If you'd rather have a white wine, say with chicken or fish, then by all means get Petri California Sauterne. Oh, and look, if opinion is divided in your family, if some of you like a red wine and some like white, the answer is, don't buy one, buy two. Remember that, huh? Don't buy one, buy two, but do buy Petri. Then you know it's good. Well, Doctor, that was a fine place to break off your story with the butler pointing a gun at your backs and you and Sherlock Holmes with your hands above your heads. What happened next? I know at least you didn't get killed or you wouldn't be sitting here in California tonight telling me the story.
1: Elementary, my dear Mr. Bartell, but supposing I take you back in the story to the point where I left off.
7: Well, all right then. Take me back, Doctor. Take me back.
1: Very well. We stood there, Holmes and I, our hands above our heads. As Devers said...
5: Grateful I am that you opened the desk for me. After such kindness on your part, sir, I hate to seem ungracious, but I'm dreadfully afraid I'm going to have to kill you both.
8: Devers, I dislike to appear stupid at such a melodramatic moment, but why is it necessary to kill us?
5: For months, I have been waiting for an opportunity to steal the Kitmanjar Emerald, and now you have done it for me, sir, and presented me with a perfect alibi.
8: The Kitmanjar Emerald?
5: Oh, come now, Mr. Holmes, you know the treasures in this house as well as I do. Apart from the emerald, there's a superb Cellini that would fetch a fine price in the right market.
1: We aren't here after any valuables, my good man.
5: Please don't call me your good man, Dr. Watson. It's patronizing and untrue. In any case, sir, whether you were here after the valuables or not makes no difference. I've caught you both red-handed. You're completely in my power, gentlemen.
8: You're going to steal the treasures, I suppose, and then pretend that we were responsible.
5: Exactly, sir. Mm-hmm. I shall kill you both, secrete what objects appeal to me, and when my master regains consciousness, I shall explain that I found 3 men burgling the house, that I killed 2 of them while the 3rd got away with the loot. Who will be able to doubt my word? I shall be regarded as a hero. I might even have my salary raised.
8: Watson, I'm afraid this is the end, old chap.
1: What a sordid way to die. Shot the back like a coward.
8: Devers. At least do us the courtesy of allowing us to face the firing squad, will you?
5: Very well, gentlemen. Turn round, but don't try any tricks.
8: One last request.
5: What is it, sir?
8: I'm beaten, and I admit it. I'm getting old, but in my heyday, I've crossed swords with some of the greatest criminals in Europe. My life has been attempted many times, but I've always escaped. If this is to be my swan song, at least give me the privilege of shaking the hand of a man who has at last bested me.
5: Well, sir, I feel that I'm stepping a little out of my station, but I suppose the situation is unusual. I hope you don't object to the left hand, sir. I'll keep the revolver in my right.
8: Very well, Devers. There you are.
5: Goodbye, Mr. Sherlock Holmes.
8: Goodbye, Devers, and my congratulations for... My congratulations for being a fool.
1: Well done, Holmes.
8: Maybe getting old, Watson, but I've not lost my skill at Barrett, too.
1: He went over your shoulder in a flash. Fortunately, the bullet went wide.
8: How is he, Watson? Struck the desk as he fell.
1: Yes, he's gashed his head. It's not serious. He'll be unconscious for a while.
8: Good, but I think we'll take the precaution of closing this desk drawer. I don't want him to be exposed to further temptation when he comes to. There we are. Well,
1: shouldn't we get into touch with the police, Holmes?
8: Police? Great Scott, no, old fellow. After all, we're burglars and we're in disguise. Two facts that would be hard to explain satisfactorily. No, Watson, we must get back to the bee farm as soon as possible.
1: Yes, I suppose you're right. Miss Norton will be waiting for us there, and we'll tell her what happened. Poor girl, I'm afraid she's in for something of a shock.

0: Mr. Holmes, Dr. Watson, I'm so glad to see you back again. Did you get the filigree box?
1: Yes, Miss Norton, here it is.
2: But, Holmes, I didn't know that you...
1: Shh, Watson. Why not open it, Miss Norton?
0: Well,
1: open it, my dear. There may not be love letters inside it, but there's a note.
0: Oh.
1: Why don't you read it to us?
0: Let this be a warning, Miss Norton. Crime does not pay. If you don't believe me, ask your mother. Sincerely, Sherlock Holmes. Mr. Holmes, you knew my secret all the time.
1: Not all the time, but I realized it as soon as I'd opened the filigree box.
2: What on earth are you talking about?
1: Miss Norton was under the impression that she could use me as a cat's paw, as a dupe to commit a burglary for her.
2: I still don't understand, Holmes.
1: You will remember she asked us to promise not to open the box.
2: Yes, but you did, sir, just before the fellow held us up with a revolver. What was inside the box?
1: An impressive green stone which I knew to be the Kitmanjar emerald.
0: But where is the emerald now?
1: I slipped it back into Mr. Lytton Stanley's desk and locked it. Brought the box here because I wanted to see your expression, Miss Norton, as you opened it.
2: Great Scott, and I thought you were a poor little thing in trouble. Shocking.
1: You have to save yourself, young lady.
0: But I'm terribly sorry, Mr. Holmes, terribly sorry. It seemed like a wildly exciting idea, but I didn't really mean to steal it.
1: No, of course not. No, of course you didn't. Get me to steal it for you. Miss Norton, I'm convinced you knew that your mother once outwitted me, and you presumed to think that you could do the same. I should turn you over to the police.
0: Please don't, Mr. Holmes. You can't do that.
1: I certainly could. But I'm not going to, for two reasons. First, you're young and impressionable, and this may teach you a lesson. And in the second place, I have a strange admiration for your mother. But I warn you, Miss Norton, that you have had a narrow escape. A very narrow escape.
0: Mr. Holmes, before I go, there's one favor I want to ask you.
1: Really? What is it?
0: Could I keep this filigree box with your note inside it? It would be a reminder all my life of how we met.
1: What do you say, Watson?
2: Well, it isn't your box to give, Holmes.
1: That's true, old fellow. That's quite true. But I fail to see how we can return it now without disclosing our own share in the attempted robbery. In any case, I don't like Mr. Lytton Stanley. I think we might indulge in a little petty larceny without feeling too guilty. Very well, Miss Norton. You may keep the box.
0: I shall always treasure it. Thank you. Goodbye, Dr. Watson. Don't think too badly of me.
2: Goodbye.
0: Good night, Mr. Sherlock Holmes.

0: You know, Holmes, I must say you were surprisingly lenient with that girl. Do you suppose her mother put her up to the whole thing?
1: That possibility had occurred to me, old fellow. And yet I have a feeling that... Come in! Door's open.
0: Were you expecting anyone?
1: No.
0: Good Scott, it's Lipton Stanley.
1: Good evening, sir. This is an unexpected honor.
2: Sherlock Holmes, we haven't been the best of friends, I know. But you've got to help me now. I'm in serious trouble.
1: Oh, indeed, sir. Won't you sit down? This is my friend, Dr. Watson.
2: How do you do?
1: And now, sir, what is your trouble?
2: I've been robbed, Holmes.
1: Robbed? What was stolen?
2: Well, my greatest treasure, the Kitman Jar Emerald, was removed from his case and then mysteriously returned loose in my desk afterwards. But there's a priceless Cellini missing.
1: Have you any idea who the burglars might be?
2: Oh, it was a gang, I'm sure of that. A couple disguised as a clergyman and a doctor came into the house on the pretext of raising money for some hospital. And they overpowered me with chloroform.
1: Oh, dear me, how very unpleasant for you.
2: Yes, well, when I came to, I found my butler, Devers, lying beside me in a pool of blood. The brave fellow had wrestled with the thieves, but they got away. And he's in the hospital now. Holmes, you've got to help me.
1: The Kitman Jar Emerald was returned, you say, but a Cellini is missing.
2: Yes. It's an exquisite filigree box in which I'd kept the emerald.
1: A filigree box?
2: Yes, it's a genuine Cellini. It's worth several thousand pounds. Holmes, you must help me solve this business.
1: I'm sorry, Mr. Lytton Stanley, but I'm afraid I can't help you. I've retired. Yes, and I intend to remain in retirement. Good night, sir.
2: Oh, but I'll pay you any fee within reason.
1: My decision is final, sir. Good night.
2: Oh, I might have known I wouldn't get any help from you.
0: Holmes, she fooled you again.
1: Yes, the little devil. She knew that box was a Cellini all the time.
0: You don't seem very angry with her, old
1: man. I should be, but I'm not. What splendid audacity. What a superb nerve the child has.
0: But you must get the box back from her.
1: I shall, Watson. I shall. Or rather, I shall get Devers to do it for me. As the price of our silence.
0: But how can he get it back?
1: Remember that he walks out with Miss Norton's maid. I'm certain that when he explains his predicament, he can prevail upon her to steal the box from her mistress so that it may be returned to its rightful owner.
0: That's a good idea. By George, Holmes, Miss Norton's a chip off the old block, all right?
1: Yes, Watson, she is, and it makes me wonder.
0: What about?
1: I wonder, my dear chap, how long I can remain in retirement. Such a worthy antagonist at large, it's a challenge. It's an irresistible

0: know, Dr. Watson, I just can't get over the way you and Mr. Holmes let that girl, Irene, was that her name, pull the wool over your eyes. Well, she really twisted you around her little finger.
1: Well, Mr. Bartell, I don't like to make extremely positive statements, but I'm sure that if you were in my shoes, Irene would not only have twisted you around her little finger, but she'd have had you rolling about in hoops and standing on your head.
0: You mean she was that beautiful?
1: Mr. Bartell, she was so beautiful that she'd make you forget all about Petri wine.
0: Dr. Watson, no girl is that beautiful.
1: Oh, how young you really are.
0: Well, maybe so, but there are lots of pretty girls in this world and only one Petri wine. That's because there's only one Petri family that's been making wine since the 1800s. And believe me, because the Petri business has always been family-owned and operated, they've been able to hand on down from father to son, the highly skilled art of making fine wine. And those generations of winemaking add up to a lot of experience. The Petri family really knows how to turn luscious California grapes into fragrant, delicious wine. That's why, no matter what type wine you wish, you can't go wrong looking for the label that says P-E-T-R-I, Petri, because Petri took time to bring you good wine. Well, Dr. Watson, what story are you planning to tell us next week?
1: Well, now, next week, Mr. Bartell, is the day before Christmas, so I'm going to tell you an adventure that took place many years ago and involved Holmes and myself in one of the most fantastic Christmas Eve situations in which we ever found ourselves. I think you'll like the story. I call it The Night Before Christmas.
0: Sounds swell, Doctor.
1: Oh, thank you. Oh, by the way, before I go, Mr. Bartell, I'd like to remind our listeners there's no better way to spend money than to spend it on Christmas seals. Every penny spent on Christmas seals not only helps cure tuberculosis, but it also helps prevent it right in your own community. Your purchases of Christmas seals in the past have saved thousands of lives. Keep saving lives. Buy all the Christmas seals you can afford this year. Now,

Tonight's Sherlock Holmes adventure was written by Dennis Green and Anthony Boucher and was suggested by an incident in the Sir Arthur Conan Doyle story, A Scandal in Bohemia. Music is by Dean Fossler. Mr. Rathbone appears through the courtesy of Metro-Goldwyn-Mayer and Mr. Bruce through the courtesy of Universal Pictures, where they are now starring in the Sherlock Holmes series. Basil Rathbone's new Columbia record album, Robin Hood, is now available at your music store.

0: The Petri Wine Company of San Francisco, California, invites you to tune in again next week, same time, same station. Sherlock Holmes comes to you from our Hollywood studios. This is Harry Bartell saying goodnight for the Petri family. 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
1: Good afternoon, everybody. Joe Boma here with another Grit City story on behalf of the Tacoma Historical Society. I have the unique pleasure to be sitting here with Mr. Trenton Chiocho, the curator of GATHA, 27 years of Hilltop Artist that's just opening at the Tacoma Art Museum. How are you doing today, Trenton?
2: I'm doing great.
1: Thank you for coming out today for this amazing, amazing show. How did you get involved with this to begin with? How'd this idea come to be?
2: This idea it's been years in the making. Mm-hmm. The original thought was introduced in 2020.
1: Oh, wow.
2: And then the pandemic hit.
1: That little thing that slowed a few things down.
2: Yeah, so it slowed things down, and the person I was in contact with, you know, it was all through email, and the conversation went back and forth, and then it fell off and picked back up in July 2021, and then we had a scheduled Zoom interview, I believe, at the start of September. Mm-hmm. And that interview, I thought it was just another, you know, conversation. But when I went to the interview, we sat down and talked, and they said they wanted to move forward with the idea of the show.
1: Always good.
2: And it was a shocker, but it was also amazing.
1: There are worse surprises than having someone saying they want to show off all you guys' art, I guess.
2: Yeah. But overall, I think the timing couldn't be more perfect. For those that don't know, we have the Glass Art Society that'll be here in May.
1: Okay.
2: And so that's a big, people that aren't into glass, that's a big conference that travels around the world.
1: Oh, wow.
2: And it brings artists, glass artists from all around the world to the, basically a convention kind of thing.
1: That's incredible. And that's, when you say here, is that just Tacoma General or with you guys at Hilltop Artists or here at the Tacoma Art Museum?
2: It'll be linked with a lot of places downtown, so we're going to have the Museum of Glasses included. Okay. They partner a lot with the Carr Museum, so they'll be included. The Convention Center, TAM, of course. And there'll be a couple other pop-up mobile hot shops involved.
1: Okay. Oh, that's awesome. It's in the name itself, 27 years of Hilltop Artists. How did Hilltop Artists really come to be, just because it is such a prevalent name in artistry in Tacoma? Like, how'd that story begin?
2: The program was founded in 1994, and one of our main founders was Dale Chihuly and Kathy Kaparik, who was a gallery owner at the time. Mm-hmm. And their vision came together to create this program for at-risk youth in the Tacoma area, because at that time, you know, Tacoma had a pretty rough, you know, it was really gritty back then, I would say, and a lot of gang violence. And so the thought was to bring this very, you know, exclusive medium, and glass is very expensive, to the Hilltop community and have youth involved in making glass art.
1: Oh, that's awesome, and love to see that it's flourished so much, again, over these last 20 years. I'm new to the city, so I love seeing programs like this that have not only taken over and helped so many lives.
2: Yeah, it's definitely, I mean, I wouldn't be where I am today without the program and all the individuals in the gallery that you see in the Gather show. I think it's the same kind of story.
1: Yeah.
2: We're very community invested. You know, we work with youth. Basically just to promote them to better futures. We're not here to make artists or glass artists per se, but a lot of the basic fundamentals of glass blowing kind of teach you life skills, teamwork, leadership, and it helps, I think, build confidence.
1: Definitely on every count. And it's, I mean, founded by Dale Chihuly, so you know it's going to be glass involved, and all the pieces seem to involve glass in some form or another. Do you guys offer, you know, other mediums, or is glass kind of the heart and soul of the Hilltop Artists?
2: I would say I think glass is the heart of Hilltop Artists. We provide, before the pandemic hit, it was 650 students annually.
1: Oh, wow.
2: Over three different locations.
1: Yep.
2: We provide glass fusion, we do glass flame working, which is kind of like glass blowing, a little smaller scale. So we use torches and we make beads and other things, and then we provide glass blowing. That's all very expensive mediums.
1: Yeah, no, that's for that many students. That's incredible to do every year. Obviously, pre-pandemic, but
2: yeah.
1: Now that you guys have both this exhibition and the pandemic's, you know, knock on wood or knock on glass, anything Lucky Charm you have is slowing down. What's kind of the way ahead now for you guys? Do you have, you know, any plans for the future, or just getting back to bringing those students in and helping them?
2: I mean, that's our main goal, is just working with the youth and working with the students. We do have some plans in the work that I can't talk about publicly, but
1: I always try to get a sneak peek. Sorry.
2: it's the program's come a long way in the 27 years, and every year, you know, it's definitely hard to one up, but it's like we seem to do it. But,
1: yeah.
2: I'm not sure after the show, like, what's next.
1: Hey, well, I'm excited to see whatever you guys come up with. Speaking of the show, any artists you want to give a big shout out to, or any, you know, favorite pieces of yours that come to mind, just the whole experience?
2: I think if you come see the show, you'll be amazed. I think a big person for the show for me is one of my first instructors, who's also a friend in the program, is Tony Sorgenfree.
1: Mm-hmm.
2: You know, I had to give a big shout out to him. I gave him a whole wall. So he's got three amazing pieces in the show.
1: That's awesome. And have you ever curated an exhibit before this?
2: I've never curated an exhibit. It's been a lot of learning on the fly. I've had a huge support from Tacoma Art Museum staff, my friends at Hilltop Artists.
1: Having obviously never attempted anything like that myself, I'm totally lost at that world. Was it at least fun, or was it a lot more, you know, stress than you envisioned? Like, how'd it go?
2: It's definitely a lot of stress. There's you know, a lot of grammar and like coming up with text panels and labels. Not my cup of tea. My thing, you know, as a glass artist and a maker, like, I love making, so a lot of the stuff you see, some of the stuff I help make, I think my biggest thing is I wanted to be there for the installation, so we did that over the past couple weeks. That's what I was looking forward to.
1: Yeah,
2: there's a lot of other stuff that you don't think about that go into curating a show.
1: Mm-hmm.
2: I learned a lot, and I think if I did it again, I you know, could use all the things that I learned here to do it better.
1: Well, fingers crossed I can do it again soon with, you know, another Hilltop show at the TAM or at the MOG, just anywhere around town, really.
2: MOG's been a huge thing for us, too. They've been part of working with our program since they pretty much started. And Tony Sorgenfree was one of their first interns at the Museum of Glass, I believe, in like 2003.
1: Okay.
2: But they're huge. We work with them. We do Third Thursdays.
1: Oh, yeah, yeah.
2: That's all the museums of Tacoma are free that night from 5 to 8. We do that. They help us make our centerpieces for our major luncheon fundraiser we do every year. And for my own career, working with the Museum of Glass team, like, they've definitely helped me a lot. Love that place. Some of the best glassmakers in the world work there.
1: Yeah, I was, you know, more than pleasantly surprised when I moved out here, just seeing not only is there amazing artwork and glass artwork specifically, but it's a global hub of the medium. It's incredible. No, you know, I never thought of that as Tacoma.
2: It's very strange, because growing up, I never, until I was in the program, I never knew really about blown glass or glass art. And I think a lot thanks to Dale Chihuly, this whole area, this greater Seattle-Tacoma area, is like the hub of glass right now in the world. There's more, well, I don't know about after the pandemic, but there's more hot shops in this area than there is anywhere else in the world.
1: Tough place to be when you're leading the charge in that.
2: Yeah.
1: You heard it here first, listeners. Come check out Gather, 27 Years of Hilltop Artists, curated by Trenton Kiocho. Also, you can see his work and that of about another dozen Hilltop artists, all local names, local faces. Come check it out. Come check out Hilltop Artists, actually. It's right up on Hilltop. Great for you guys. I'm Joe Boma. That was another Grit City story.

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0: And of what stuff are you, my Lord Essex? Soldier, warrior, hero?
1: And for this, you bid me sail from Spain to London, sweet Bess, because you're parched to tell me the things I am.
0: You're a fop. Fop and dandy, lizard and golden fly that buzzes around pots of sweet.
1: The Spanish honey is wild, sweet Bess.
0: And you sat in banner tent and silken hose and sipped the honeycomb while...
1: While my men flooded your treasury with casks of Spanish gold.
0: While your men bleeded and died for you, a trollop dumped your tune.
1: A girl of the sun, a girl of summer.
0: Young.
1: Young, but a darting little firefly compared to the flame of the autumn woman, you.
0: I am old. Is that what you say of me, Lord Essex?
1: Autumn woman. Fired with 1,000 memories and 10,000 longings. Full woman at full season.
0: Buzz, buzz, buzz, you golden fly.
1: You'd tear my wings from me, sweet Bess?
0: Yes.
1: And for this you summoned me from Cadiz?
0: Yes.
1: You are queen, and you can do with love what you will.
0: Yes.
1: Do it then, Bess. But gently, because your own winter and your own dying lies with me.
0: There are rumors about your plot against me. You want my throne.
1: What webs must I spin for your love, Bess girl? What trickeries, what young lover's magics? It's you I want, Bess girl, not your throne.
0: Traitor, liar.
1: Lover.
0: Liar. And your lies fall sweet on the ears of an old woman.
1: Do they now, Bess? And what matter to me you call it false? Call it whatever you like, and let me...
0: Stand from me, Essex.
1: Bess, golden Bess, sweet.
0: Stand from me, Essex.
1: Queen's command, and women do also.
0: You go to Ireland, my Lord Essex.
1: What?
0: Rebellion flares again in Ireland, and because you are loyal to me, you will trumpet men to yourself, and you will quaff it and extinguish it, and bring me their unconditional surrender.
1: With blood again. And this time, perhaps mine.
0: Yes.
1: Would you have me dead?
0: If you are a traitor to me, sweet Robin, I would have you dead. Traitor with girls of summer.
1: I will bejewel you with Ireland as I have with Cadiz. Your leave, Majesty. Majesty.
0: Robin. Robin. Come to me. This ring. Take it from my finger. No, no, kiss not. Kiss not. Take it.
1: And what is its symbol, sweet queen?
0: Your life. The purchase back of your life when your queen is galled with Essex. For I know you'll trick me again.
1: Bess.
0: Silence. You will trick me, and it will be the last time. For I will send you to the gibbet, and you will die, except for the ring. Send it back to me then, and I will remember how with youth's tempest loved me, sweet Robin. And I will give you back your life. Oh, go.

0: Robin.
1: Hark, and how a soft voice beckons me. Why, 'tis Mary. Mary, whose shame is the pinken hues
0: you
1: of...
0: were long with your queen, Robin.
1: Your queen too, Mary. Ah, winsome, handsome Mary.
0: Long with your queen and wrapping round her all the lying promises you weave so pretty.
1: The woman is queen, Mary. And the cavalier must...
0: Then tell me it's me you love, and not that balding crone.
1: When I'm back from Ireland, Mary, I'll tell you things that'll spin you and wind you in silk. And no longer Mary Howard, lady-in-waiting to Elizabeth, but Mary Howard. Will you serve England well, Mary, when Essex is on the throne?
0: But love me, Robin. Love me and not her. And I'll serve you however you fancy.
1: So prettily lipped. And lips on mine to bid the gentle adieu.
0: Robin.
1: Ireland will be the gentler for the memory of this mouth. Sweet adieu, Mary. Now consider it, Roger. Admit there's drama in it.
2: Oh, there is.
1: A city of Ireland cannoned to death because I ordered it. That's drama.
2: I said it, Essex.
1: I ordered it, and from a hill I watched it done, which was all of my promise to Queen Bess. Roger.
2: I want to hear no more of it.
1: I tell you the plan I have.
2: If Bess knew of it, she'd have you hung.
1: Now, there's the crux of it, I suppose. Which of us will have the other hung? Will Bess hang me, or will I hang her? She's afraid of me. My success is here in Ireland, and the crowds at home saying my name too much to hers. My Queen Bess frightened.
2: I call your plan treachery.
1: If I should wear the crown of England...
2: And not Elizabeth.
1: If I should wear it and not Elizabeth...
2: Surely you'll die for these thoughts.
1: Which is the point in which you are incorrect. Not surely I will die for it. Perhaps I will die for it. This ring, Roger. Do not forget this ring. It ensures my life. I can mock her or try to usurp her throne. This ring... It buys back my life. But what horseman is that so close?
2: I will see. Halt! Halt or I kill you and horse, Irishman. Sword to slit your throat, Irishman. And tell me, what do you here at the tent of Essex?
3: To speak with him. To entreat him.
2: You are coward and you flee from battle to...
3: To speak with the Lord Essex. And to parley with him.
2: Of what?
3: Of truce. Armistice.
2: The Irish blood flows thin. Dismount then, coward. Throw your sword to earth. I take you to your Lord Essex. Essex.
1: What brambled, filthy beast do you bring me, Roger?
2: He wants truce, he says.
1: What makes you so bold to speak of truce with your Lord Essex?
4: I am Sean of Lamore.
1: The Irish chief? I'm honored. You fought bold and brave, Sean.
4: Take to Queen Elizabeth my proffering of truce.
1: Why to Elizabeth?
4: She is your queen. In her name have you spilled our blood.
1: You want truce?
4: Yes.
1: And you will get it not from Elizabeth or from her parliament or her privy lords, but from me, from Essex.
2: Robin.
1: Does your stomach crawl with the thought of it, Roger?
2: You have no right to make truce. You are only...
1: I am only this. Lord Essex, who will continue battle until the last rebel Irishman lies in scarlet ribbon on the sweet green fields. I am only this. Lord Essex, who was commanded by Elizabeth to bring her unconditional surrender. I can give you truce, Sean. With honor, not unconditional surrender.
4: Truce. That's what I want.
1: But with only one condition. Allegiance to Essex. With your armies.
4: Allegiance to Essex with my armies.
1: You shall have truth, Sean. Bold, exquisite, brave, filthy, wild, and wise Sean.
2: Not loyal, but an end to bloodletting. And home soon, and disbanding of your armies, Essex.
1: Disband? Disband, Roger? Then how will I entreat for Elizabeth's throne?
2: A traitor's army? She will hang you high.
4: You forget, Roger. The ring. The ring. See. See how it shines, how it glitters, as if alive. We shall see who will hang. In with you, my lord. How now, good Bess?
5: Up! Rise! Let me look at you. Traitor! Vile and treacherous man!
4: How good to feel again your fingers on my cheek.
5: The effrontery of you. To march an army on London. Ragged band that deserted at the first shot. What did you hope to gain? Applause, cheers.
4: Say what you mean, Beth. 'Tis your crown I wish.
5: Tell me you are suddenly insane and I'll sign your death warrant with cheers.
4: 'Tis your crown, Beth. And yourself, what I want. These two and I would be master of England. And one without the other.
5: Let me not think of you as a man whose tongue was plucked from its roots because of vile lies.
4: Only which... truth, Beth. The crown. And my lady. And I shall have them.
5: Indeed. I touch your throat, Robin. Your dear throat. Where tomorrow the rope will be. Your dear throat and the cruel rope. Noon and the hangman's rope.
0: Jailer, to the dungeon with him. Tomorrow he hangs.
4: Come, my lord.
0: Wait! Robin.
4: Good Bess.
0: Have you nothing to say to me? To give to me?
4: Nothing.

0: Autolite is bringing you Mr. James Mason in The Queen's Ring, with Pamela Mason as Mary Howard and Jeanette Nolan as Elizabeth. Tonight's presentation in radio's outstanding theater of thrills, Suspense.
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0: And now, Autolite brings back to our Hollywood soundstage Mr. James Mason with Pamela Mason and Jeanette Nolan in Elliot Lewis's production of The Queen's Ring, a tale well calculated to keep you in suspense.

0: Essex, do you sleep? 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
1: You shook a dreaming from my embrace, Roger. A lilt of a dream.
0: Cock crow in the dawn of your hanging, Robin, and you can sleep and dream the lilting things.
1: I will tell you this, Roger.
0: What?
1: If it's the last dreaming I will ever make, 'twas a fair one was fashioned in my sleeping brain. Passing fair.
0: And at noon the hangman's rope will twist out of you all the fair and bonny things.
1: That's what I'm told. At noon.
0: You're a madman, Robin. To thirst for her throne, to purchase a rabble army out of London alleys and the derelict streets, and to march on her.
1: It's how the dice fell, Roger. I flung them against the heavens, and I lost. Roger.
0: Yes?
1: At noon, when hangman wraps my throat with rope, at this noon, will you weep for me?
0: Yes.
1: And who else? Bess? Will sweet Bess weep for me? And Mary Howard? And the damsels of 100 grassy fields, will they weep?
0: Madmen.
1: How mad? How much am I mad? Shall I dance you a caper, Roger, and leer, and grimace?
0: You need not hang.
1: I need not? Then what is my need?
0: Send her the ring you wear, the ring Elizabeth gave you. It will buy you another life.
1: Send the ring?
0: Yes, yes.
1: Tell me, Roger.
0: What?
1: How did Bess sleep last night?
0: What are you...
1: Come now, Roger. You're at court, and the court whispers of the Queen's waking and the Queen's sleeping. How did Bess sleep last night?
0: It is said she sobbed the night.
1: And her sobbing made a great drifting moan through the castle vaults?
0: Yes.
1: Then why send her back the ring?
0: For your life, Essex.
1: When I can hold it for so little cost, when I can have it for the price of an old woman's tears, the price of her longing and her moaning for me. I have but to dry her weeping. And I do not pay out of my pride, or beggar-wise crawl to her and hold out a puny ring and ask the alms for my life. It is a sparkling ring and worth 1,000 sapphire pounds. She will not have it back from me. And I will not hang.
0: Robin.
1: Tell Elizabeth this. That at her age she cannot weather more tears, nor night sobbings, else she becomes a hag and a crone, and sits on England like a bony desert bird, without Essex, without me. Go to, tell her that, sweet friend.

0: Majesty?
1: Lady Nettie?
0: Yes?
1: Arise. Come to me. Lean your face to me. I would touch it. Oh, the feel of silken youth to your cheek. The bright eyes, scarlet, fulsome lips. Now, put your hand to my face. Tell me what your fingers feel.
0: Your Highness.
1: Do it. Touch here the wrinkle. Here the hollow cheek and the dry, parched lips. What, Mary, you cannot? Why can you not?
0: Please, Your Highness, let me...
1: I'll tell you why you cannot. Because age and dying lie deep against my cheek. Here where the tears are flooded. Here where the lip was bit so bleeding.
0: For Lord Essex?
1: For Robin. My Lord Essex.
0: And yet in a space of hours you will hang him?
1: He could fall from his pride and live.
0: How, Majesty? He has entreated you not. He has pleaded not for his life. How will Robin live?
1: He has but to send me the ring I gave him.
0: What ring?
1: Mine that he wears. I told him he could purchase back his life with it and forgiveness. No matter what dying I commanded him.
0: And he has not sent it to you?
1: No.
0: Then perhaps he loves you not as well as he has whispered you, and prefers this dying. And if it's so, then you're well rid of Essex.
1: Essex does love me. Go to him, Mary. Go to him and beg of him the ring.
0: Yes, Highness.
1: And Lady Mary.
0: Yes?
1: Say it is I who beg. Say not Elizabeth, not your queen. Say woman begs. The anguished woman begs, and he will give it you. And you will see how well Robin does love me. Go to him.
2: The time is soon for his leading out, and he is dying, my Lady Mary. But little more than an hour. In an hour.
0: Nor do I need reminding of it, jailer.
3: Mary! Good Mary.
0: Robin. Oh, Robin, love. Robin. Robin.
3: Sweet Mary, sweet girl. Mary of the sweet face and tender glance. How will you miss me?
0: How?
3: With cruel tears that burn small furrows in your cheek? Don't cry for me. Only smile. Smile always when you think of me, so that when we shall meet again, your face...
0: What manner of man are you, Robin?
3: I had a speech for you. Let me finish it.
0: It's what I mean. In an hour you die, and still you act the lover.
3: Don't mock me before I die, little girl. Let me have my play.
0: Listen, I saw the queen.
3: And how is she? Magnificent shamble of a woman that she is. How is Bess? How is Elizabeth, my queen?
0: Did you love her, Robin?
3: Loved her. Hated her. Admired her, cursed her, prayed for her, that she'd live, that she'd die, that she'd suffer, that she'd...
0: All the things a man could feel for a woman.
3: You said you saw her. What of it?
0: She said she'd given you a ring.
3: Mary.
0: Don't gentle me, Robin, nor touch me now.
3: But if you want the truth, I love only you.
0: On your word?
3: On my heart, Mary, that have in it only you.
0: Then listen. She said she gave you a ring and a promise.
3: Whatever happened, she would forgive me, she said.
0: Return the ring to her, Robin.
3: No matter what, she said. Such as leading an army upon her for her crown. Coward army.
0: That ring you wear?
3: The very ring.
0: Let me give it to her.
3: I do not think so.
0: She prays for it, Robin. She sent me for it.
3: Oh?
0: Let me bring it to her, and she will release you, and you will not die, and there will be no more.
3: No more what?
0: There will be peace, then. No more fighting and...
3: And no more what?
0: Oh, the ring, dear Robin.
3: Mary.
0: The ring.
3: Yes, yes, here. Here, take it. Mary.
0: Yes.
3: You're right. Suddenly, this thought of dying, there's no savor in it. I could rule England with her as man and wife. Take the ring. Go to her. Tell her she's won.
4: Jailer! Jailer, open!
3: Quickly, Mary. Go to her. Give her the ring. Go.
4: Enter. Enter.
0: My queen.
4: Quickly, come. Well. Well.
0: He said.
4: The ring. Did he send the ring?
0: No.
4: What?
0: He laughed. And he said he has beaten you.
4: Oh, Robin. Robin.
0: He said.
4: What?
0: Dare I say it?
4: Say it. Say it, else you will climb the gibbet with him.
0: That you were a crone.
4: Oh, he loved me.
0: But if he loved you, he would have sent back the ring. If he valued your forgiveness, he would have given me the ring for you. But he did not.
4: Yes. Yes.
0: My queen, come to the window. Let me help you to the window to see.
4: Oh.
0: See? Mount the scaffold.
4: Oof.
0: And the top of it, the trap. Crone, he said you were. But what must he think of you now? Forsaken.
4: What?
0: Forsaken. You denied him his life.
4: But the ring, he would not return it. His pride has killed him.
0: See, now they place the rope down there. And the man you owned, whose body you owned and sold, old woman, to deny it to me, who he truly loved.
4: What are you saying?
0: Who he truly loved. And he must die for it. For that is the only way I can triumph over both of you.
4: You?
0: Yes. Alive, he would run to you. And you would lay your fingers against his hair and swoon inside of you and give to him what he desired.
4: Yes. Even to the throne, if he wanted it. To the hangman and tell you him, my Lord Essex is to be pardoned. Robin! Oh, brave Robin!
0: I lied to you, my queen. He asked me to give you this.

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0: Next week, one of the most terrifying half hours ever presented on Suspense. A young couple and a mad woman, and what happened to them on a country road. Our star, Mr. Frank Lovejoy. That's next week on Suspense. Suspense is transcribed and directed by Elliot Lewis, with music composed by Lucian Morowick and conducted by Lud Gluskin. The Queen's Ring was adapted for Suspense by Morton Fine and David Friedkin. In tonight's story, Jeanette Nolan was heard as Elizabeth and Pamela Mason as Mary. Featured in the cast were Joseph Kearns and Ben Wright.
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What's in a name? A name is an identity, its meaning, and history. Washington State is full of such meaning and history. From the towering beauty of Tahoma to the serene waters of the Puget Sound, we will delve into the meanings of the names of the places that define our city, region, and state. This is our history. This is our sound. Marion. This rural community is on the west side of the old Buckley to Sumner Highway in northern Pierce County. The district got its name from Mary McHugh and Mary Chamberlain, who were early residents. Since there were several places named Marysville, the name Marion was chosen and is still in use for a grange and a water district. The Marion Post Office was opened April 2, 1883 and closed August 31, 1944. This information was provided by the Tacoma Public Library's online digital collections. 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
6: You're marvelous.
4: Well, what do you mean?
6: You've been sitting at that typewriter for the past 3 hours mumbling, I am a lady. I am a woman.
4: Margo, you just don't understand how an author must search for the right word.
6: Search? There was a manhunt.
4: Well, now tell me, do you think she should say, I am a woman, or I am a lady?
6: Well, it depends on what she is.
4: Well, she's both.
6: Why don't you play safe and just call her a female?
4: Oh, now there you go again. Now, how do you think it would sound for her to stand up and say, I am a female?
6: Well, I was only trying to help.
4: Oh.
6: Say, haven't you a date with Commissioner Weston to take him to your rehearsal tonight?
4: Oh, that's so. I did want to rewrite this scene and take along with me, though.
6: Well, then call her a woman and let us go at that.
4: Well, a woman isn't bad.
6: It's very good.
4: Yes. I am a woman.
6: Hmm.
4: Say, that is good. I am a woman.
6: Here, genius.
4: I am a woman.
6: Now, come on. Let's get down to police headquarters.
4: All right, Commissioner Weston. Ready to see the rehearsal?
7: Well, Cranston, as a matter of fact, I don't care much for mystery plays. And as for rehearsal...
6: Oh, grab him quickly, Lamont. He's slipping through our fingers.
4: No, Commissioner. I want your opinion on the play. After all, I am, as you've told me so often, merely an amateur criminologist. I'd appreciate the judgment of an expert.
7: You really want my opinion?
6: Your invaluable opinion, Commissioner.
7: Well, in that case, Miss Lane, since you put it that way...
6: And the publicity agent thinks it'll be good for the show if you come to see a rehearsal.
7: Oh, so that's it, eh? So I'm just being used as a publicity gag.
4: But good publicity, Commissioner.
6: Here's your hat, Commissioner.
4: And your coat, Commissioner.
7: Well, I've... Come in.
8: Good evening. Oh, I didn't know you had visitors...
7: Oh, come in anyway, Doc. Come on in.
8: Thank you.
7: Miss Lane and Mr. Cranston, Dr. Kilgore.
6: How do you do?
8: How do you do?
4: We've met before, Doctor.
6: Yes.
7: Doc Kilgore is our medical examiner. He's been with the force for... How long is it, Doc?
8: 40 years next Thursday, Commissioner.
7: Yes, of course. And by the way, Doc, the men on the force are throwing a little party for you to celebrate your long service.
8: Yes, I know. And I appreciate your thinking of me, really, but I... You know, I just hate to be reminded that I'm getting old.
7: Well, Doc, I've been thinking things over, and I thought that the party would be a good place for you to, announce...
8: My retirement?
7: Yes, Doc. Now, I have your pension papers in the drawer of my desk here. I haven't signed it yet because I wanted to talk to you first.
8: Well, hasn't my work been satisfactory, Commissioner?
7: Doc, you're the best medical examiner in the country. But we're thinking of you. You've worked hard all your life. Now you can retire at full salary and enjoy yourself.
8: Oh, why? If I retired, I'd be dead in 6 months.
7: Now, Doc, that's no way for you to talk.
8: I'm an old fire horse, Commissioner. I wouldn't know what to do with myself if I didn't have my work to do. But, of course, if you want me to retire, I'll do it.
7: I wouldn't think of it, Doc. I was only doing it for your sake.
8: Well, then, shall we forget it for the time being? You see, I don't want to retire yet, Commissioner.
7: Oh, forget it then, Doc.
8: All right. Now, I guess I'd better get along.
7: What is it you came in to see me about, Doc?
8: Oh, what?
5: Would you rather we left the room, Dr. Kilgore?
8: Oh, no, indeed not. It can wait until morning.
9: Well, we'll miss the first act unless we hurry.
7: You see, Doctor, Mr. Cranston's play is in rehearsal tonight, and he wants my critical opinion. But if you want to talk to me, I'll be glad to.
8: Indeed. What I have to tell you can wait, Commissioner.
7: Well, let's go then. By the way, Doc, those reports I wanted you to look at are right here on my desk.
8: Yes.
7: Now, you sit right down and go over them. There'll be no one around here to bother you at this time of night.
8: All right, Commissioner.
9: We've got exactly 16 minutes to get there. We'll never make it.
7: We will with a police escort, Miss Lane.
9: Police escort? Wow, did you hear that, Lamont?
5: Yes, Margaret. Goodbye, Doctor.
9: Goodbye, Dr. Kilgore.
7: Don't work too hard, Doc.
8: No, I won't. And have a nice time.
9: Thanks, we will. I'm going to work the siren.
8: Now to work. Let me see. Where did he say those reports were? No, they're not here. Oh, yes, of course. Here they are on the desk. Now, let me see. Oh, yes, indeed. This is going to be a mighty interesting case. Well, that's odd. I thought I heard something. Hey, who's there? Who's there, I said. I can't see you over there in the dark. Oh, no. No, not you. No, don't look at me that way. No, you couldn't. I'll call for help. Oh, please, you couldn't. What have I done to you? Oh, please speak to me. Don't just keep looking at me that way. Well, you wouldn't kill me. Well, you couldn't. That's

0: Wilson?
1: What's your opinion?
2: I think you've got a mighty nice theater here.
1: A mighty nice theater?
3: I think Lamont's more interested in your opinion of his play, Commissioner.
0: Well, of course.
2: All that. Well, now look, Cranston. Your villain is supposed to be a master criminal.
1: Yes?
2: He makes a foolish blunder, for one thing.
1: Well, then, you don't think a master criminal would leave his fingerprints around, even by accident?
2: Emphatically, no.
3: Well, I don't see why.
1: Mr. Wesley, you're being paged, Commissioner.
2: Yes, one of my men from headquarters. Guy, what are you doing here, Giles?
1: Well, Dr. Giles, hello.
4: Chief, I've got bad news for you. Doc Kilgore is dead.
2: Dead?
3: What?
2: Why, we just left him 2 hours ago in my office.
4: He's been murdered.
2: I know how you feel, Giles. I know how we all feel.
4: Who did it? Who would want to kill him?
2: I wish I knew, Giles. Step on it, Murphy.
5: Yes, sir.
1: Dr. Giles, you were Dr. Kilgore's assistant, weren't you?
4: Well, he was more than just my superior. He was the best friend I ever had. He put me through medical school, got me the job as his assistant. Well, he was so good to everyone. Why should anyone want...
2: Come on now, come on. Pull yourself together.
4: Oh, I'll be all right. I'll be all right.
1: Have you had a chance to examine the body?
4: Yes, I have.
2: What did you find?
4: Doc had been stabbed at the base of the skull with a sharp instrument.
2: Yeah.
4: Death resulted almost immediately, Commissioner Weston.
3: Poor old man. At least he never knew what happened.
4: Chief, if it's the last thing I do, I'm going to bring the Doc's murderer to justice.
2: Discovered Doc Kilgore's body, Molly?
6: No one, sir.
2: What time was it?
3: You've asked him that question at least 4 times, Mr. Weston.
2: And you've interrupted this investigation at least 50.
3: Oh, Commissioner, you're exaggerating. I haven't said more than 12 words in the last 2 hours.
2: Please, Miss Lane.
3: All right, but I just want to be helpful.
2: What time was it when you discovered the body, Molly?
6: About 11 or just before 11.
2: You were off duty at 8 o'clock. What were you doing at the office at that hour?
3: Is this the third degree, Commissioner?
2: No, this is not the third degree. We don't use the third degree. We don't believe in third degree methods.
3: Well, you don't have to shout at me, and you needn't leave your office.
2: I'm not leaving my office, but you are.
3: What?
2: Giles, where's Cranston?
5: He's out here examining the body.
2: He is he? We'll ask him to come in here immediately.
5: Speaking about me, Commissioner?
2: Now, look, Cranston, I don't mind you and Miss Lane being here, but she's interfering with my investigation.
3: I am not. I was just...
5: All right, Margot. I think it's time you went home anyway.
2: Yeah.
5: It's 2 o'clock in the morning, dear.
3: No, I'm not going home. I'll wait outside for you, Lamont. And as for you, Mr. Weston, it wasn't necessary to be so rude. Good night.
5: Rude.
2: Now maybe I can get somewhere.
5: Dr. Giles, tell Commissioner Weston what we've just discovered.
4: Well, it's your idea, Mr. Clanson. You tell him.
5: Well, all right, Hattie.
6: Commissioner, do you need me any longer? I'd like to go home.
2: Go ahead. But I haven't finished questioning you yet. I'll see you tomorrow morning, Molly.
6: Yes, sir. Good night, sir.
2: Well, what is it, Cranston?
1: Commissioner, do you remember Killer Norvelli?
2: Remember him? I certainly ought to. I sent him to the chair in 1931.
1: That's right.
2: He was a tough customer, all right. Murdered about 5 people with his knives.
1: Commissioner, before he started on his career of crime, he was a knife thrower in Fortville, isn't that right?
2: Yes, that's right. Now, what are you driving at?
1: And Dr. Giles tells me he performed the autopsy on him. Right, Giles?
4: Yes, I'll never forget. It was the fall of 1931. My first big assignment after Doc Kilgore got me my job in the department.
2: What the murderer, electrocuted 8 years ago, got to do with the death of the doctor?
1: I don't know the answer to that, Commissioner. But there's an odd similarity in the murder technique. And as Dr. Giles pointed out, the weapon used on Dr. Kilgore left the same tri-cornered mark as found on Novelli's victims.
4: Yes, everything is the same. Why, if I didn't know Novelli was dead and buried, I'd say he was our man.
2: Now, wait a minute, gentlemen. I can see exactly what you're thinking. Killer Norvelli comes back from the dead to kill a man he never had anything against. Oh, no, Grant.
1: All right, Commissioner. Now, what about fingerprints?
2: As I told you before, Cranston, a smart criminal doesn't leave his prints around.
4: But O'Reilly found a clean-cut set of prints right in the center of your desk, Chief. He's down on the files right now, checking up on them.
2: What? On my desk?
1: You say a complete set of prints was found?
4: 4 fingers and a thumb, all perfect. No smudges.
1: Perfect? Well, you're very fortunate, Weston.
2: We'll have the murderer within an hour, Cranston.
1: I wish you luck.
7: Chief, I've got the murderer. Here's the rat who killed Doc Kilgore.
2: Molly? I knew your story sounded phony.
6: I didn't do it. Dr. Kilgore was a friend of mine. You've got to believe.
2: Shut up. Now, what is all this, O'Reilly?
7: Well, I was developing the photographs of the fingerprints we found in your office, Chief, when I heard a noise in Doc Kilgore's office.
2: Yes?
0: I rushed in and caught Moley red-handed going through the doc's papers. And this paper was in his hand when I jumped him.
6: Let's see it.
2: Sure, I was going through his papers. But I didn't kill Doc. I can swear it. Why, he was the best friend I ever had.
5: This is getting to be most interesting. What does the paper say, Weston?
6: It's a note for $850. Made out to Doc Kilgore and signed Charles Moley.
2: Well, that doesn't mean anything. I can explain that.
6: Yes, I'd like to have you explain this, Molly.
2: Well, I did owe Doc $850, but I paid him back early this evening. He was busy in the lab and didn't have time to get the IOU for me. After he was dead, I realized how bad things would look for me if the note were found, so I went to his office to get it.
6: Go on, Molly.
2: Well, that's about all there is to tell. He lent me the money to pay off the men I'd been gambling with. I didn't want to lose my job, and I knew I would if you found out that I'd been gambling.
5: You say you paid the money back to Dr. Kilgore?
2: Yes, early this evening, and I swear I did.
6: No money was found on Dr. Kilgore. Now I'll tell you what I think, Molly. You owed Doc the money and you couldn't pay him. He threatened to come to tell me about it and about your gambling. You got desperate and killed him to save yourself.
2: I gave him the money, I tell you.
5: I'll get you for this.
2: Come on, get him.
6: I know how you feel, but
2: doesn't anybody believe I didn't do it?
6: Take him away, O'Reilly.
8: All right, Chief, come on.
6: Give him a hand, Giles.
8: All right, Chief.
6: Well, there you are, Cranston.
5: You're convinced you have Dr. Kilgore's murderer?
6: Absolutely. Motive and all.
5: I don't think you have, Commissioner. There are too many loose ends. What about the fingerprints in the center of your desk? Why was the knife thrown in...
6: How do you know it was thrown?
5: Just a hunch.
6: You can't convict a man on hunches. I've got proof and a motive.
5: What happened to the money?
6: There never was any. That was part of Moley's phony story.
5: Oh, I see. You know, Commissioner, those fingerprints intrigue me.
6: Well, go to work, Sherlock Holmes. Oh, for me, I'm going home and get some much-needed sleep. Come in.
9: I'm sorry to bother you, Chief, but is O'Reilly here?
6: No, he's busy. What did you want?
9: Well, it's about the prints, Chief. The ones we found on your desk.
6: What about them?
9: Well, I've checked them, and I've rechecked them. And they don't make sense.
6: What are you talking about?
9: The fingerprints we found on your desk, Chief, belong to Killer Norvelli. But he's been dead since 1931.
6: Please, Cranston, go away and don't bother me. I'm too busy to spend my time watching Bonneville acts. After all the excitement last night, I had about 2 hours sleep. Look at this desk, piled with mail. I'll never get through it all.
5: You're missing something, Commissioner. There's a woman knife thrower on the bill who's simply terrific.
6: I don't care if she is simply terrific. I can't... Knife thrower.
3: A most interesting woman, Commissioner Weston. Madame Maria Norvelli.
5: Killer Norvelli's widow, you know.
6: Ah, Killer Norvelli again. Cranston, if I hear that name again, I'll begin throwing things and it won't be knives.
3: But, Commissioner, don't you think that...
6: Think. I'll... Go away, Miss Lane, please. Cranston, go write another mystery play or anything you want, but don't bother me. I got the murder of Doc Kilgore and I got a motive and that's all I need.
5: I hope so, old man. I sincerely hope so for your sake. As for me, I've got a hunch. Come on, Margot.
3: Bye, Commissioner.
6: Goodbye.
5: Margot, the Shadow is going to pay Madame Maria Norvelli a visit backstage at the Lyceum Theater. Maria Norvelli.
10: What? Who is there? I can see no one.
5: It is I, the Shadow. You cannot see me, but I can see you. And you must answer my questions.
10: Who are you? What do you want here in Maria Novelli's dressing room?
5: Who murdered Doc Kilgore, Madame Novelli?
10: I don't know what you mean.
5: Is it Killer Novelli?
10: Novelli? No. No, it could not be. He is dead.
5: Novelli was your husband?
10: Yes, but he is dead. Dead, I tell you.
5: That is the truth?
10: That is the truth. He was evil. He killed with the knives, the beautiful knives. I teach him the great art to throw the knives, and he uses to kill.
5: Who else have you taught to throw the knives?
10: Many. But there was one last year I taught him. He was very good. He learned quick. He learned as good as Novelli. I want him to join the act with me, but he...
5: Go on.
10: He say no. He say he got other reasons. Other uses for the knives. He is evil, too, like Novelli.
5: You aren't lying to me?
10: No, it is true. Everything is true.
5: What is this man's name?
10: His name? Oh, no. That I cannot say. He make me promise not to tell. He say I kill you if you tell.
5: You must tell me his name if I'm to help you.
10: Oh, please. Please do not ask that.
5: Quickly, Madame Novelli, his name.
10: All right. I will tell. His name is...
5: Madame Novelli.
1: Dr. Giles' report, the same weapon that killed Dr. Kilgore also killed Madame Novelli.
3: Any fingerprints found this time, Lamont?
1: Oh, yes. The ever-present fingerprints were there. Perfect set as usual. And of course, they belonged to our friend, the late killer Novelli.
3: But how could a dead man go around killing people?
1: He couldn't, Margot. That's just it. The murderer is merely using a very clever device to throw the police off his trail.
3: Yet the fingerprints do match, Lamont.
1: Yes, confound it. That's the confusing part of this whole thing. If I knew how the murderer performed this neat little trick, I'd know better where to look for him.
3: Well, darling, at least you were smarter than Commissioner Weston. He thought Moley was the guilty party.
1: Oh, boy, was a bit upset that the killer should have struck again and Moley safely guarded miles away under lock and key. Still, I can't be too hard on Weston. My record hasn't been too good on this case either. Well, I know maybe Killer Novelli is alive. Maybe he's the man we're after all.
3: Oh, I know that mood of yours when I hear it. Come on, Chief. You and I are going out for a nice, brisk walk.
1: Oh, it's getting pretty late, Margo. Besides, I've
3: No, got... I won't take no for an answer. Now, come on.
1: All right.
3: My hat and my gloves and... Oh, dear, look at them. Just look at them.
1: Look at what? Oh, your gloves. What's the matter with them?
3: Well, they're ruined, that's all. Ruined. I just got them back from the cleaners, and they washed them instead of dry cleaning them. Now, look.
1: Yeah. They've ripped.
3: Of course they've ripped. All the oil's been washed out of the leather. If they had any sense, they'd
1: Wait a minute, Margo. Oil, leather, preserved. Margo, if the oil was still in the leather, the preserving oil, they'd still be good. The gloves, I mean.
3: The moth, sometimes
1: that's
3: I think...
1: That's it, Margo. Of course that's it. You've just given me the one link I need to solve the case.
3: But how? I don't understand. What
1: Remember
3: you...
1: I told you if I knew how the murderer performed his trick, I'd know where to look for him?
3: Yes, but what...
1: Well, Margo, right now the shadow has to make a call on a gentleman in a dissecting laboratory.

0: Who's there? Who's there? Answer me, or I'll...
1: It's the Shadow, Dr. Giles.
0: The Shadow?
1: So sorry to interrupt your labors, but I must ask you to give me a very unusual pair of gloves you possess.
0: What? Where are you? I can't see you.
1: No. Unfortunately, you can't see the Shadow. I asked you for the gloves.
0: No, no. What do you mean? You can't know anything about me.
1: I know this, Giles. But only you and Dr. Kilgore would have been able to get the fingerprints of Killer Novelli after he was electrocuted.
0: Mm-hmm.
1: And with Dr. Kilgore dead, it was pretty obvious who the murderer was.
0: You know a little too much, Shadow. I have a knife in my hand. I can't see you, but I can hear you.
1: Why don't you throw your knives?
0: Yes, Shadow.
1: No, Dr. Giles. I'll not be another of your victims.
0: Well, what do you want of me?
1: I want your confession to the murder of Doc Kilgore and Maria Novelli. I also want that pair of gloves you made of human skin.
0: Huh?
1: The skin you took from the tips of Killer Novelli's fingers when you performed the autopsy and then kept in preserving oil.
0: You know too much, Shadow. But I can talk plainly to you. Because you won't live to tell.
1: You killed Doc Kilgore?
0: Yes, I kill him.
1: But why? Why, Giles?
0: Because he stood in my way. I should have been head of the department long ago. But I had to wait for him to die.
1: He also had found out that you had Killer Novelli's fingerprints and was going to tell Commissioner Weston the night you murdered him. Is that right, Giles?
0: That's right. But he can't tell now, can he? Madame Novelli's dead, too, because she knew too much. Everyone thought Novelli did it, didn't they?
1: You were very clever, Giles.
0: I prepared for years to do this. First, I stole the fingerprints from Novelli's hand when I performed the autopsy on his body. Then I got Novelli's own wife to teach me to throw the knife the way he did. No one would catch me. No one would suspect me. My crime was perfect.
1: No crime is perfect. In some way, the criminal slips up and is brought to justice.
2: Now, what is all this?
0: Huh?
2: Why did you send for me, Giles?
1: I sent for you, Commissioner. The Shadow.
2: Shadow? Here in headquarters?
1: Yes, Commissioner. And this is the man you want. The murderer of Doc Kilgore and Madame Novelli.
2: What? Giles?
0: Yes, Giles. Surprise, eh, Commissioner? Yes, I did it. I did it, but you couldn't catch me. You'd never have found out. And now that you have, you're not gonna take me alive. Not alive, you
1: hear me? Stop him! Stop him! Giles, drop that knife!
2: Afraid it's too late, Shadow. He's dead. Killed himself.
3: Remember us?
2: Huh? Oh, hello, Miss Lane. Cranston. I'm busy. Sit down.
4: Say, Commissioner, I wanted to see you this morning because I have another idea about the Kilgore case.
2: What? Hey, wait a minute. Don't you read the papers?
4: The papers?
2: I broke the case wide open last night. It was Giles. I knew it all the time.
4: Giles?
2: Yeah.
4: Well, what do you know about that?
3: Giles? Well, well.
4: Do tell us, Commissioner, why did Giles do it?
2: Go out and buy yourself a paper, Cranston. I'm sorry. I've got a luncheon date with the mayor, and I'm late now.
3: Now, Commissioner Weston will actually get to hate you if you tease him too much.
4: You notice, Margot, he didn't give the Shadow any credit for the solution of the crime whatsoever.
3: I broke the case last night, Cranston.
4: Aye.
3: Oh, but Lamont, that was a horrible case. How could Giles kill the man who was his best friend? Who helped him through school, got him his job here. How could he?
4: Well, Margot, Giles was obviously suffering from a persecution complex. He imagined the world was against him. He thought his friends were his enemies. But his twisted brain was a brilliant one. He was devilishly clever. But he paid for his crimes as all criminals do, eventually. Say, that isn't bad.
3: What?
4: That line. I can use that in my second act.
3: You mean just before the heroine says, I am a woman?
4: Yes. No. Oh, Margot.

0: Good afternoon, everybody. Joe Boma here on behalf of the Tacoma Historical Society, and I'm here with another Grit City story. Today, my very special guest, Mr. Paul Miller, the Senior Vice President of America's Automotive Trust, as well as the former President of America's Car Museum. Mr. Miller, how are you doing today, sir?
1: Excellent.
0: It's great to have you here. Thank you for letting me into this awesome, alien-looking car museum that's on the side of the road that we'll get to the design, I'm sure, in the conversation. Yes. But just to start off, how did you get involved with this museum? How did it kind of come to be?
1: Well, you have to go back almost 25 years ago. I was on the city council. Mm-hmm. Ray Corpus, who was city manager at that time, was very focused on bringing new investment into Tacoma and new excitement. And we had heard about Harold LeMay's collection. And so we went out and talked with him about preserving the collection, not having the collection go away the way Harrah's collection had done when he died.
0: So just to clarify for my listeners out there, this was all originally one person's collection.
1: Yes. Harold LeMay is in the Guinness Book of World Records as having the largest private car collection in the world.
0: Awesome.
1: Over 3,000 cars at the time. So having had that, and a lot of his start was when Harrah's collection, mm-hmm. Down in Reno started getting broken up when Harrah died.
0: Oh, wow.
1: And that was largely because, for tax purposes, Harrah had kept bought the cars under the corporation of the casino. When the casino
0: went away,
1: the cars went with them.
0: Oh, that's
1: because they were just viewed as a big asset.
0: Mm-hmm.
1: So we didn't want to see that happen here. We didn't want Harold to see it happen. So we started talking about a private museum.
0: Okay.
1: And he formed the first nonprofit himself, had his family members on the board of that nonprofit. Mm-hmm. And that started transitioning in late 1999.
0: Okay.
1: I should say the city impaneled a group of community members in 98 to look for a site, and that's what selected the site we're sitting on. An important member of that was Carl Anderson.
0: Mm-hmm.
1: Carl Anderson, who did so much in this community to make things happen, took the lead, really, and he was probably one of the first non-family members to go on the board.
0: Okay.
1: And he brought me on, he brought Jamie Will on. He brought a number of people into the board right off the bat, and a lot of that success came from the people he selected.
0: Sounds like it, and sounds like you have been an integral part to this whole museum's development from the very beginning.
1: Yes, it's been a big part of my life.
0: That being so, how did the museum itself come to be? How was the design chosen? How was, I guess, the collection beyond LeMay chosen?
1: Well, we ended up hiring David Madeira, who was CEO for 10 years, 12 years maybe. And we initiated a design process. I was chairman of the board from 2000 through 2002, hired David, and we selected a firm called Gensler, who's the largest architectural firm in America, to do designs. And the designs they came back with and the process they had was so cumbersome, we were dismayed by it. But the person they had leading it, the architect they had leading it, we felt was just talented and capable. And so we convinced him that if he left Gensler and set up his own firm, mm-hmm. we would hire him. That was Alan Grant and Associates. And he spent a lot of time here in Tacoma coming up with the design.
0: Mm-hmm.
1: The building we're in right now is actually the secondary building.
0: Oh, yeah.
1: The primary building is designed to go out on the front two parking lots. This was going to be just the collector car portion where we stored cars.
0: Oh, wow.
1: Well, then we started fundraising, and we're well along our way when 2008 happened and the crash of the economy.
0: And yep.
1: Everything came to a halt, and we shifted quickly and decided that we would complete the fundraising based on this building.
0: Okay.
1: Now, it may sound like the building that's here is kind of, oh, it's the secondary building. It was kind of a step back.
0: Yeah.
1: At 165,000 square feet, it is the largest car museum in North America, the second largest in the world.
0: That's incredible.
1: So it's not like we were really conceding a whole lot by going to this.
0: Yeah, so real tough going from number one in the world to number two in the world.
1: That's right.
0: One on the continent. Major downgrade. Yeah.
1: So, you know, we managed to complete the fundraising with a lot of creative financing, mm-hmm. with some federal grant help. And again, I give a lot of credit on that to Carl Anderson. He did a tremendous amount. And I think that if you look at the initial board, it's all the people in Tacoma who make things happen at that time. And so we've completed the financing and broke ground in 2010.
0: Awesome.
1: With a very nice ceremony out on what were just the parking lots of the Tacoma Dome.
0: So you guys are pretty much the newest major museum to come out of what I guess we'll call the museum drive of the late 90s, when we had like the Museum of Glass and the revamp of the History Museum as well as the Art Museum.
1: Yes.
0: Okay, cool. So you kind of mentioned how this is, you know, the small-scale secondary building. How large is the collection that you actually house in this building? Because I know it's at least a few hundred, but I don't quite see 3,000 cars hitting around.
1: No. Well, you know, we have cars off-site in storage. Mm-hmm. The family kept a collection that's probably about 1,200 cars itself. But we exist in 165,000 square feet. Mm-hmm. We only have about 300 to 340 cars in this museum at any one time. Okay. We don't. You get it too crowded, people can't appreciate the cars.
0: Exactly.
1: So I would tell you that of that, probably a quarter of the cars in the museum are not of our collection.
0: Okay.
1: And that's because if you're going to show off an exhibit of Ferraris or Corvettes or VWs, we don't have enough in our collection to really do the story right.
0: Okay.
1: But you reach out, and the community of car collectors in the Northwest and even beyond is so committed to others enjoying what they have, that they're willing to loan their cars for periods of time on display.
0: Awesome.
1: It's why car shows are out there, is people are proud to show their car off.
0: Mm-hmm.
1: And so the opportunity for a collector to place one of their cars in an exhibit here at the museum is intense.
0: I'd say that's a dream of any amateur or hobby collector. Just, I can be in a museum now for what I love.
1: We have Alfa Romeo as our exhibit up there. Not one of those are our cars. They're all cars from other collectors, including the main Alfa, which we have to insure at $8 million. So you know what its value is up there. Or the Hetfield exhibit, which is the lead singer for Metallica, lead guitar player for Metallica. His collection that's on loan to us.
0: That's awesome.
1: So
0: one of my favorite parts of the museum that I've honestly never seen in another museum is that you guys have an actual fully functional workshop, an extremely well-stocked workshop at that, for, I'm guessing, every type of car you can imagine. Was that originally in the design to have, like, basically a hobby shop as well as the museum? Or
1: oh, absolutely. We knew we had to maintain vehicles on an ongoing basis.
0: Naturally.
1: We had hoped to be able to do restoration, but that didn't fit within the city's codes here. So all of our restoration, for the most part, goes on off-site, and then we do the assembly here so that people can see how we maintain the cars and what work goes on.
0: That's all. That's awesome, just to see like all those, you know, steps and processes happen, especially for someone who, admittedly, I'm not a gearhead. I love looking at them, but I'm not good at making motors run.
1: Well, you know, and it takes all kinds in loving cars.
0: Yeah.
1: You know, there are those who love it for the art.
0: Mm-hmm.
1: Many people who appreciate it for what it means in terms of the history and the culture that went on around those cars.
0: Mm-hmm.
1: And then there are those who can't help but get under the hood and want to do every bit and piece.
0: Yeah.
1: You know, this museum was designed specifically to not just be a standalone, here's these cars sitting out on a platform.
0: Okay.
1: But to integrate culture and history. So as you go down the ramps, you'll see multiple different ramps of different themes that that speak to what was going on at the time. So when you do custom coach works, there's a lot of discussion about the Great Depression, but also what led up to the Great Depression. And you'll find most of those cars were built and acquired after the Depression started. And it was to prove that you still had the wealth, that you had made it through.
0: Yeah.
1: And so the dichotomy between the very rich and the very poor is portrayed in the storyboards that go along with that. Same thing with Route 66 and the memories that people have of going down Route 66 with their family on vacation. So it's important that those stories are told, because that's what it means to bring memories to the car.
0: Yeah, no, that I love that, especially, you know, history tie and history society. You guys have, from just what I've seen, some of the first model cars ever made, basically over 100 years old, and then you have brand new 2022 models. Is there any favorite pieces of the collection that you have, you know, spaced out there?
1: Oh, absolutely. I mean, it is a collection that is trying to represent America's love affair with the automobile. And so it can't just be cars from the 20s or the 10s. It has to be all the way up to current. And so there's some beautiful little, there's a BMW 503 downstairs that is looks like it came straight out of a Bond movie.
0: Yep.
1: That's on loan here. We've got Jaguars on our British invasion. But I'll tell you, if I was to pick one car that represented the museum that gets the most attention in this museum, it is a 1988 Mercury Marquis station wagon, Woody station wagon. And
0: the classic.
1: Families stop in front of it and talk about, you know, the vacations where the grandparents hauled them along on vacation and where they went. And they're explaining this to kids who don't get it because they, you know, it's not a part of what they've learned yet. Yeah. And so, yeah, it's all about capturing your personal memories.
0: Yeah. I guess one of my family friends had a massive old Woody station wagon that was even obnoxiously painted green around the wood, known as Das Boot. And the family connections are strong there. I get the memory.
1: Yeah.
0: Now, when it comes to all of these different vehicles, like we've already talked about, like the American classic, the Woody. We've talked about like the 8 million Alfa Romeo. Is there any kind of like, I guess, criteria to look for when someone wants to add to the collection? Because again, we have the $1 million supercars and then we have the ice cream scooter. So like, where do you guys decide like that's worthy of a museum?
1: Well, it's telling an entire story. So we are not, yes, we've got on loan an $8 million Alfa Romeo up there. We've got $2 and $3 million cars sitting around. But that's not the focus of this museum. The focus of this museum is about America's love affair. And therefore, it's about triggering memories in people of cars they can relate to.
0: Okay.
1: I don't want people going around and looking at the Duesenberg J up here and saying, well, that's what this museum's all about. Because nobody relates to that Duesenberg J. But they do to the 1956 Chevy.
0: Yeah.
1: Down on the second level. They have memories of cars that their parents had. Or hopefully as we continue to expand the collection into cars of the 80s, 90s, and 2000s, that they'll have memories of the cars they grew up with.
0: Yeah.
1: And so that's what's more important. That's what we focus on is if you saw it on the American road, if it evokes memories of your growing up, that's what we want to.
0: So my 98 Dodge Caravan.
1: Absolutely.
0: Yes.
1: It's a part of the story. We had a display at one point, a car from every representative of every decade. And
0: oh,
1: we
0: cool.
1: had the minivan in here, and people could really relate to it.
0: Yeah.
1: It was probably one of the most favorite parts of that display.
0: That's incredible. Speaking of the displays here, and just kind of what the museum holds, do you have kind of a way ahead for the museum or kind of things you're looking forward to seeing, you know, coming through the doors soon?
1: Well,
0: proprietary.
1: No. We're coming up on our 10th anniversary this year.
0: Awesome.
1: So our gala that's coming up will be a celebration of the legacy that Harold and Nancy have left.
0: Okay.
1: We'll be bringing in a Tucker from their collection
0: cool.
1: to put on display as a star car. Beyond that, you know, then you start looking at 2023 is the 75th anniversary of Porsche. So we'll be switching out and having a display on the 75 years of Porsche. We try to rotate our exhibits every 6 months. So mm-hmm. you're going to see the top plate, half that top plate rotates every 6 months.
0: Okay.
1: Downstairs, the exhibits rotate alternately, but every 6 months. Again,
0: okay.
1: we've got collections where we shift them in every 3 months and out. So oh, wow. the museum should always be changing, always be having something to be fresh to the visitor that comes back.
0: I was going to say, I came in a couple months ago and the entire top floor is different, except for
1: absolutely.
0: You know, a Romeo and the F1 up on the wall.
1: Yeah.
0: Nice little hanging piece above the mantle.
1: Yes, it is. Well, and I think it's important to note that we're here about the local visitor.
0: Mm-hmm. Okay.
1: But we're also, 75% of our attendance comes from outside of Pierce County.
0: Oh, wow.
1: So we are a draw for people coming into the county.
0: Yeah.
1: 25% of our attendance comes from outside the state of Washington. So we're bringing people in from Europe and Japan mm-hmm. and Texas and California from all over to visit Tacoma.
0: No, I believe that. Just as you said, the biggest one on the continent, one of the biggest collections on earth. That's incredible. Incredible resume to have. Do you have any other favorite stories or memories of the museum from your couple of decades running the place?
1: Well, you know, this has been a big chunk of my life.
0: Yes.
1: So we built this museum in 2010 to 2012 at the peak of the downturn.
0: Yes.
1: So
0: yes.
1: peak is probably the wrong word. At the bottom of the trough in the economy.
0: Yeah.
1: And we managed to get this building up in 18 months.
0: Oh, that's impressive.
1: For about $100 a square foot when museums usually go for $700 a square foot.
0: Wow.
1: Part of that's just the scale and size.
0: Yeah, yeah.
1: But when we got it open, somehow the process had not been thought about once the building was built, what do you put inside of it? And so I turned the building over in November of 2011,
0: mm-hmm.
1: and we were scheduled to open in June of 2012, but there were no exhibits, there was no lighting, there was nothing. And so we had a six-month scramble to get all of the track lighting in place, mm-hmm. all of the painting you see on the ceilings and floors, the staining on the floors, all of the exhibits in place, all of the video screens, everything wow. that makes a museum, all came together in 6 months.
0: That is incredible.
1: So there was a hell of a team that managed to pull it all together.
0: Yeah.
1: You know, this has been a labor of love from the very beginning. Mm-hmm. And when you look and you talk about the history of Tacoma, it's important to recognize that this museum is here and not in Seattle.
0: Yep.
1: Because the people we brought to the table love Tacoma.
0: Okay.
1: People kept trying to seal it away to Seattle and saying they would come up with the funding if we would just build it at the Boeing Field next to the Museum of Flight or in downtown Seattle. And we said, no, this was Harold's vision. It was Harold's love. It was his car. He and Nancy wanted to be here locally.
0: Okay.
1: And so it required some of the best people

0: 97, 98, when we were talking to Harold about this museum, you didn't have the history museum fully completed yet. We didn't have the expansion of the art museum. We didn't have the glass museum. We didn't have the car museum.
1: Yep.
0: They were all just images, visions that, a group had and wanted to see come about.
1: Yeah.
0: And it took a lot of work to make that happen and to trigger all those points along the way. Now we can look around and we can say we've got the Seaport Museum down on the waterfront. We've got the Glass Museum, which is about to put on a huge international glass conference here in Tacoma.
1: Mm-hmm.
0: The Tacoma Art Museum that has expanded three times since they first built. And the Car Museum. And so not to mention a plethora of all small little museums that we don't even think about. The Children's Museum that is a treasure here in the Northwest.
1: Mm-hmm.
0: You know, that's important that we've created. We've said there's a quality of life aspect we want to bring to Tacoma.
1: Mm-hmm.
0: And arts are a big part of that.
1: And you guys definitely succeeded here. The pieces inside, the cars, the history that you guys maintain, just the building itself looking like a classic Fender is absolutely, absolutely gorgeous. I love that.
0: Yeah.
1: It's, you know, I love round an I-5, bringing all my friends to come, and everyone just sees the Fender of the Car Museum next to the dome, the Glass Museum, you know, behind, like, what is this place? I'm like, I love it.
0: Yeah, it's great. Now, I respect that you looked at this and you saw the Fender.
1: Yes, it took a minute to figure out.
0: Some people see a hood scoop. When we were under construction, somebody took one of the design images and put little antennas on it and turned it into a slug. So that worked too.
1: Maybe when they build the other building, we'll add that.
0: Yeah, exactly.
1: So I do got to ask, I mean, I'm extremely grateful you guys fought for it in Tacoma, and it's awesome that Harold and Nancy wanted to keep it local, close to home. It has turned Tacoma into this, I'll say, automotive hub of not just the Northwest, but as you mentioned, the globe. Did Tacoma really have a automotive history before this museum came about?
0: No. But if you get a chance, go down to level one, where you were down with the Napa Car Care Center.
1: Yes.
0: There is a big truck down there called the Olympic, which is the only vehicle mass-produced in Tacoma.
1: Oh, wow.
0: It was built in Tacoma. It's a flatbed truck from back in the 30s, I believe, or 20s.
1: Huh.
0: It's the only vehicle Tacoma can lay claim to as being a part of car history.
1: Wow,
0: that's
1: wild. I mean, just considering the shipping industry and the aviation industry up here, I thought, you know, automotive industry would have snuck right in, but I guess, you know, Detroit
0: really is the soul of, you know, and every year we do what we call drive home, which is we start in a different part of the country and we lead a caravan of cars that can lead anywhere from 5 to 20 from wherever, be it Florida, or we've gone from Boston one year, or California to Detroit,
1: and
0: ending in Detroit for the Detroit Auto Show. And it's called the drive home because Detroit really is still the home of car culture.
1: Oh, that's absolutely incredible that you guys continue trips like that.
0: You know, it's easy for us to think in terms of Tacoma and Tacoma's importance.
1: Yes.
0: We started in Tacoma, but we as an organization have expanded beyond that. We have an educational arm that's based out of Chicago.
1: Okay.
0: We have a relationship with the Detroit Auto Museum. We have a sister museum that is a part of our organization now in Allentown, Pennsylvania.
1: Okay.
0: We have facilities and operations that come out of Detroit and Arizona. So we want to make sure that, yes, we're out of Tacoma, but our reach is throughout the nation.
1: Pretty sure I visited the Sister Museum decades ago before it was Sister Museum.
0: America on Wheels is a great, great addition.
1: You started off talking
0: That's
1: about
0: part of that back. Relationship we have with Nicola Bulgari of Bulgari Jewelry fame.
1: Yes,
0: who has his base out of Allentown, and he's been on our board since the beginning.
1: Do you have any other stories or anecdotes you'd want to pass on to the listeners, to the history-minded, to the car enthusiasts?
0: Boy, you know, I could probably start picking out hundreds of them, but which one really is entertaining?

0: not just memorable to me is the problem.
1: I feel you on that. It's just so, I mean, especially a place like this where every piece has a story, the entire development has a story.
0: Well, you know, it's easy for us to get caught up with our membership, which tends to lean towards gray hair. You know, they tend to be 50 plus. Mm-hmm. They tend to be very male. Mm-hmm. We do a display out here called This Car Is My Baby.
1: Yep.
0: Which is, it was meant to, you know, pick a collector, and which do they have a car that means more than any other car to them?
1: Yeah.
0: And sometimes it's people who only have one car, but that's their baby.
1: That makes sense.
0: Well, the display we had out there was of a 1978 Camaro. Red Camaro, SS, owned by a 15-year-old girl. She was raised by her grandmother in this car, and it was a fast car and kept that way. And her grandmother maintained it, and this girl loved it. And when her grandmother died, she willed it to her. Well, that car will be with that girl for the rest of her life. She has more knowledge of that car than I certainly have, and most of the guys in this museum could have, because she's lived with that car since she was very young. And she knows the bolts, she knows the cam ratio, she knows the power. She's got that love. And so much of it is about passing that love on to the next generation.
1: Yeah.
0: And the cars are important.
1: Yeah.
0: No. Now, I drive an all-electric vehicle into work every day.
1: There you go.
0: Because that is the next generation of vehicles. That is where we're headed.
1: Yeah.
0: And we can't dig our heels in. We have to be able to recognize that there is transitions. We no longer have horses on the streets. At some point, transitions do occur.
1: Exactly.
0: And part of our role here is in education, is in not just teaching kids STEM education, which we do, but teaching them the transition in culture and where we're headed.
1: Yeah.
0: So we need to be able to portray where we were 100 years ago, but where we're going to be 30 years from now also.
1: Oh, that's incredible. And I mean, just based on the timeline, 30 years from now, we should be close to the Jetsons flying cars.
0: Yeah. So. Well, Denny Flanagan, who was a county council member here, used to pull out a Popular Mechanics magazine, I think it was. And on the cover, this was when he was growing up, we were all going to be flying around in jetpacks. And he said that was going to happen. You know, they told him that would happen, and yet we still have not quite gotten to that point.
1: Well, I'll say, until we do, you guys will definitely have an amazing space, not only in Tacoma, but in the global community with all the vehicles here.
0: Well, yes. You know, and we can make whatever predictions we want 30 years from now, but we as a society will outpace those.
1: Yes.
0: We'll do better. I am just old enough to remember when I-5 opened up. And the controversy at that time was everybody screamed that it was too big. We didn't need it. We'd never grow that big. Never need four lanes of cars. Well, you know, here we are, having to expand it, having to build freeways other places, having to sit in gridlock because we as a society are expanding so fast.
1: Yeah. Thank you very much for your time today, Mr. Miller. This was an incredible look into America's Car Museum, courtesy of the LeMay family to this day. As always, I'm Joe Boma with another Grid City Story.

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3: 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Autolite and its 96,000 dealers bring you Miss Jean Crane in a story taken from life. Tonight's presentation of Suspense. Tonight, Autolite presents the case study of a murderer, a factual document from medical reports, the tragic story of a woman's refusal to believe that within her husband lived the murderer among us.
4: Well, hello, Sheriff.
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4: Well, lasso a passel of sure, snappy starts from an Autolite Stay Full, the battery that needs water only 3 times a year in normal car use.
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3: And now, with the case study of a murderer and the transcribed performance of Miss Jean Crane, Autolite hopes once again to keep you in suspense.
7: It's funny to be married to a man 3 years and find out he's kept secrets from you. Or not secrets like drinking or cards or women. Oh, no, my Hank was never like that. I mean, he was like 2 different men. Really, 2 men. He kept it a secret even from himself. That's what I'm beginning to understand. Because the man I knew, the Hank Lathrop I loved, he was a sweet, sweet, a wonderful, sweet husband. The doctor says... He says the baby coming on its way. He won't inherit it because nobody can inherit Hank's kind of trouble. His mind sickness. And I'm not asking for sympathy. I'm just telling you. That's all. I never asked for help. Neither did Hank. Oh, no. He did ask. And the only way he could, he tried to ask, to let me know. But too late. Too late. It was last spring. It was that day he came home so upset. Been married 2 years. We lived on the south side. Well, not really the South Side. It was too close to downtown, to the factories and warehouses. But with no kids, it wasn't too bad. No kids. Well, anyway, we'd been married over 2 years. Hank, that you? Oh, hi, darling.
8: Hi.
7: Good day at work?
8: Yeah, sure.
7: There's something real good for dinner. What are the headlines?
8: What do you mean?
7: Oh, I mean, what's the headline in the paper? Oh, Hank, what's wrong, honey? Headache or something?
8: A gruesome murder.
7: What?
8: The headlines. Didn't you ask me what the headlines were?
7: Oh. Well, yes, honey, sure. But you don't look well. What is it?
8: What should it be? What's it always? The paper's jammed up to here with murder and killing all the time. Man comes home from work, works hard enough, but a man comes home and sees pictures and columns on a mother and a baby killed. Killed near the lake. Mother and a baby murdered.
7: But Hank was always like that, one way or another. It gets upset like that when the pressure's too heavy, and when it lets up, he's okay again. Except it didn't let up. Not this time, because a couple of weeks later, it really hit.
8: Well, that's the last check. The boom dropped the sack.
7: Oh, no.
8: Yeah, me and about 8 other guys.
7: Oh, Hank. I'm sorry.
8: Makes a guy think he doesn't count for much.
7: Oh, that's not true, darling.
8: You know, you begin to think on a job that maybe they can't get along without you, that you're pretty important, and the whole place would fold if you left. And then, poof. Bye, sonny boy.
7: Maybe they had a good reason. If they could have kept you, they would have.
8: Yeah, sure, sure. You say it, and they say it, and it's right. Only something inside me says it just got kicked, and I don't amount to much at all. Not much at all. Well, I'm plenty, see? Plenty.
7: Yes, darling, you are. You are plenty. You're the most wonderful man in the world. You know I feel that way, don't you? That I really feel that way?
8: But then I figure I'm kind of lucky, too. Kind of.
7: Sure, darling. Sure, honey. Sure you are.
8: Luckier than the poor guy whose wife got killed with a baby. Luckier than him.
7: Hank, you can't keep getting upset by that. You can't.
8: Not that one. A new one. A second one. Been a second killing near Lincoln Park, just like the first. And the papers are full of it.
7: Wouldn't you like your dinner?
8: It's too hot to eat. It's too hot to do anything.
7: But how can you keep up your strength to look for a job if you don't eat enough?
8: A whole great big brainy city, and mayor and cops and everybody. Can't find him.
7: Hank, please stop reading about those murders.
8: Huh? Oh, yeah.
7: Hank, you're not listening.
8: Sure I am.
7: Well, why don't we go to the beach? Wouldn't it be swell? Or the amusement park? Remember last year we went? That was fun. You winning that Cupid doll and all. It was fun, wasn't it, darling? It was... Can't you stop looking at that paper for a minute?
8: I just wanted to find out when's the news broadcast. There must be one on now.
7: No.
8: What?
7: We've had enough of those murders. Enough of them. You have to stop thinking about them. All the time. Every minute, that's all you think about.
8: Don't tell me what to do. Not like that. Ever.
7: Oh, Hank, I'm sorry, darling. I said I'm sorry if I...
9: And the chief of police says it's almost impossible to tell where the maniac will strike next. There have been a few clues to indicate the man might be...
7: Something was happening to Hank. A man gets kind of dizzy just from being alive sometimes, I guess. It's from being hit too many times by too many things, all kinds of things. Half of them I didn't understand and still don't all the way. Oh, but I should have understood. 3 months later, that summer night, 3 months later...
8: Look at him. Look at all these papers, all the same story of everybody running around getting no place.
7: Hank, couldn't you read the newspapers at Walgreens?
8: No, I couldn't. Bums read papers for free, and I'm no bum. I got a wife, and I'm no bum. I'm somebody. Just understand that, Beth. I'm somebody, and so are you.
7: Oh, sure, honey. But wouldn't one paper be enough? One a day? They all have the same story, mostly, and you spend a dollar and a half a day on newspapers.
8: Well, what do you want me to do? I'm trying everything I can. What are you accusing me of, that I'm not a good husband?
7: No, Hank, no. Nobody's... I'm not accusing you of anything. You mustn't think that.
8: You act like I did something wrong, that's what. Not just like I wasn't working, but like I was almost a murderer. Like I was that murderer they're all looking for. Oh, it's hot. It's too hot in here.
7: If you'll let me, I'll open the windows.
8: Let you? The temperature's over 90. Sure, I'll let you. Why wouldn't I?
7: You...
8: I what?
7: Nothing.
8: Well, don't start to say something and stop. Say it.
7: Well, you told me to shut it.
8: I did. I told you to close it. Why would I tell you to close it?
7: Well, you did, that's all. It isn't important. What's so important about a window being open and closed to make all this argument?
8: Because I didn't. Oh, what time is it?
7: 10.
8: Oh, the news. I don't want to listen to the news.
7: Would you like a cold glass of beer?
8: Yeah. Yeah, beer. A nice, tall glass of beer. Only not here. Not in this house. At Marty's on the corner. That's the place for a beer.
7: But it costs so much more.
8: Yeah, I know, darling, but I just gotta get out of here. I have to get with people.
7: Yes, darling, of course. I have some cash, a few dollars. I've been saving it for your birthday. But we can celebrate your birthday whenever we want. Sure, honey. Sure, darling. I only had $3.28. Funny to remember it exactly like that. $3.28 that I slipped into his pocket when he wasn't looking. And we had beer with the jukebox banging away and me shaking inside. Shaking. I just kept sipping my one beer and watching Hank. Maybe waiting for him to smile or make a joke, and then I'd know everything was okay. But he never smiled. Didn't even talk. Just drank beer and glared. You know what at? Himself. In the mirror. Just glared at himself until he stood up.
8: Go home.
7: Together.
8: No. You by yourself.
7: Oh, but Hank, you're kind of tight, darling. Kind of. Come on, let me take your arm.
8: Don't pull.
7: Please, Hank.
8: I said don't pull. Now go on, go home.
7: He almost ran out of the place. I knew if I followed him, I'd see something terrible. I had to know. I had to know if what I guessed was true. And then I saw him rush up to a cop on Lake Street and scream something at him. I couldn't hear. I couldn't hear at all, and a crowd was there in no time.
10: I killed him!
7: Please!
10: I can't stand it anymore. I'm telling you, his wife. Please let his wife through.
7: Hank,
10: listen,
7: darling, Hank.
10: Please.
7: Officer, please. He didn't do anything, officer.
10: I did it. I can't stand it anymore. I can't stand the killing and the murder anymore. I did it.
7: I waited in that police station for hours. I waited and wondered because no one told me anything. Except a kindly man. He gave me a cigarette and talked to me. And then hours and hours later, he called me into his office. Can't I see him? Can't I?
11: In a few minutes.
7: Oh, thank you. Thank you so much. I'll never forget you for letting me see him, Mr.
11: Doctor. Dr. Broughton. I told you hours ago in the outside office. Did you hear me then?
7: Oh, yes. Yes, I remember.
11: And the rest of what I told you?
7: Please let me see him. He didn't do any harm. He didn't kill anyone. He didn't kill anyone!
11: We know he didn't, Mrs. Lathrop.
7: You know? You're sure you know?
11: Please listen.
7: He didn't kill anybody.
11: But he could. He might.
7: How can you say that? Haven't I been through enough? Don't say that to me.
11: He confessed to two murders he did not commit. He admitted to two murders he had no part of.
7: Then he didn't do wrong. Nothing wrong.
11: Will you permit your husband to take treatment?
7: You're saying he should be put away. You're saying he's crazy.
11: I'm saying he has an illness. I'm saying he's sick and he can be cured now. Maybe not later, but now he can.
7: No. No, all he needs is love and kindness.
11: Only words. They have no meaning to him right now. They might have once, but not now. Now he only sits, cunning and sharp. Everything is a secret. He should be treated. I should bring him before a board and have him undergo therapy.
7: I'll fight you. I'll work day and night to get the money, but I'll fight you with lawyers to keep you from disgracing him like that.
11: You won't have to. As a doctor, I say he's dangerous, but no court would uphold me. He hasn't committed any overt act. To all appearances, he's normal.
7: He is. He is normal.
11: He isn't. But we can't make him accept help. You're the only one who can do that.
7: No.
11: He can be cured now.
7: No.
11: He confessed to murders he fantasied himself as having committed.
7: He needs love, not psycho doctors like you.
11: He might easily commit murder if he doesn't get help.
7: Take me to my husband.
11: A month, 6 months, a year, I don't know when, but he'll kill Mrs. Lathrop. He'll kill.

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0: And now, Autolite brings back to our Hollywood soundstage Miss Jean Crane in Elliot Lewis's production of The Case Study of a Murderer, a dramatic report well calculated to keep you in...

0: I took him right home. Sleep. He needed sleep. More sleep than he could ever get. I know that much at least now. And I sat by the bed all that time, all the time, wiping his face with cold cloths and waiting and kissing him when he'd start that awful moaning. Love was all he needed. That's what I was so sure about then. So awful sure, while he slept like he'd been hit or something. For 16 hours. 16 straight hours, and I knew he'd be fine, just fine. He couldn't kill. Not Hank. Oh, no, he'd be fine. And I remembered from a magazine or something. I turned on the radio. I remembered that music helps people who are upset, kind of. So I turned it on real soft.
1: Beth?
0: Yes, darling?
1: What time is it?
0: 8:30, about.
1: Have I been sleeping long?
0: It's 8:30 in the night.
1: Oh. Do you know why I did it?
0: It's not important.
1: Yeah, but it is.
0: Oh, no, darling. No, it isn't. It's past. It doesn't make any difference.
1: Showing off. That's what it was. Showing them up. The cops, I mean.
0: Whatever your reason was, it was yours, and it's all right, honey.
1: You don't believe me. You don't believe I did it to show them up.
0: Whatever your reason.
1: Well, it was... It was the...
0: Lie back, well, darling. No. Lie back and rest, Hank.
1: The papers. What did the papers say?
0: Whatever they'd say, it wouldn't mean anything.
1: I've got to know. I've got to.
0: If they're making fun of you, well, they're not, honey. Nobody is. Nobody would. There's nothing to be ashamed of. A silly thing. We all do silly things. It's nothing to be ashamed of.
1: It's a disgrace. A real disgrace. Nothing. I'm nothing. I even... Like a kid, I even feel like I could... Like I want to cry.
0: Cry, darling. A man isn't weak if he cries, darling. He's just had too much happen to him. Like women have too much happen. Like anybody. Cry. You'll feel better, baby. You will.
1: I'm weak. No man likes a man who's weak.
0: No woman likes a man who can't admit he's weak sometimes, honey.
1: You never saw me cry. I never cried before. I never cried when I was a kid. Never.
0: I love you, darling. You have to know that. I love you.
1: You wouldn't leave me, would you?
0: Never. Never.
1: You don't believe what that doctor said.
0: What doctor?
1: The police. That doctor.
0: What did he tell you?
1: Nothing, but I got the idea. I smelled it. I figured out what he was driving at.
0: He didn't say much to me.
1: Oh, he's a liar. For publicity, all those guys are alike. Anything for publicity. Then I can't blame him. I did it for publicity. Really, that's why I don't believe me. I don't know why I did it. I don't know why.
0: Because you had too many bad things happen in a row. Because you had too much beer. Too much hit you, baby. Too much all at once.
1: But I don't know why. I felt like like somebody should be punished for all those terrible, terrible murders. Like somebody should. Somebody had to.
0: Listen, we'll move from Chicago. Baby, change our name.
1: Run away?
0: Not run away. Leave. Put it all in back of us.
1: Run away like I did something wrong?
0: I told you not run away. Don't twist what I'm saying. I only said...
1: That I should run away from here with you. Let them push us away. Well, nobody pushes me around.
0: No, Hank, I know that. Nobody does.
1: Nobody leads me places like a kid, either.
0: It was only a suggestion.
1: That doctor tell you to say that to me?
0: No, I told you that the doctor didn't tell me anything.
1: You're lying. You're keeping things from me. He must have told you something.
0: He didn't. Not really. He just said for me to take good care of you, that's all.
1: First nothing and now something. You lied to me. What else did he say?
0: I don't know. Nothing, just...
1: What else? Well, tell me!
0: I don't...

0: everything Dr. Broughton said was right, and everything I said was wrong. And I felt sick. I was turning against Hank. When he needed me most, I was turning against him. It wasn't as easy as saying I was turning against him. I had to have some advice. I had to be sure. I needed help. I had to go see Dr. Broughton.
1: You want to turn him over to me?
0: No. No, not that.
1: Well, then why did you come to see me?
0: For advice.
1: Well, you've done what you could. Why don't you make him submit to care, Mrs. Lathrop? There's still time.
0: Only if he wants to.
1: Oh, he'll never agree. Not now. Not by himself.
0: He will. He has to.
1: Logic doesn't reach him very well.
0: This is something more than logic. More than doctors or anything else. He'll want to get cured when he knows he's going to be a father. Well, Doctor, don't you figure it that way too, Doctor?
1: Don't tell him.
0: Not tell him? Not tell him we're going to have a child. Something we both wanted so much.
1: It might have the wrong effect right now.
0: Oh, no, it'll make him stronger, make him more sure of himself.
1: It makes some men stronger, make others weaker, less sure and less certain.
0: Is that all the advice you can give me? Not to tell him, not to tell my husband he's going to be a father?
1: But tell me honestly, Mrs. Lathrop. In your heart, inside, you feel he's getting better or worse?
0: That's not fair.
1: Will you talk to him about getting treatment?
0: I'm not promising anything.
1: Will you not mention the baby?
0: No promises. I said no promises.
1: If he slapped you again, will you call me?
0: Goodbye.
1: It may be your life and his and your child's, Mrs.
0: When I came home, he didn't even look up. He just kept staring at his hands. I decided maybe I'd let him talk first, so I sat in a chair near the window. There wasn't much to see with buildings all close in, but the air smelled good, and I waited till I almost wanted to scream. Then, for no reason, he got up and went into the kitchen and washed his hands. When he came back and sat down...
2: A way out. I gotta figure a way out.
0: Listen, honey, listen. Everything's going to work out fine.
2: I'll figure it out. It's a man's job to figure it out. I don't need help. It's a man's job.
0: Hank. Hank, I was wondering... Wondering if maybe we don't need some other help.
2: What kind of help?
0: I meant like...
2: What kind? What kind? What kind?
0: Stop!
2: What?
0: Stop talking like that.
2: Like what? Like I'm addled, huh? Like that?
0: No.
2: Yes.
0: Hank, there are places that help when it gets too tough to figure.
2: No help. Don't need any help.
0: It wouldn't hurt.
2: It's dirty.
0: Oh, Hank. Please try to understand, Hank.
2: A dirty science.
0: It isn't. It isn't.
2: In the magazine. I read it in the magazine. It's a dirty, filthy science.
0: They lied. It's not.
2: What do you know? What do you know about anything? Can't even keep a house.
0: What's wrong with it, Hank? What would you like me to do? Just tell me.
2: It's dirty. Like everything is dirty.
0: Oh, I'll clean it every day and wash.
2: Nothing will get it clean. Never clean again.
0: Oh, Hank, don't talk like that. You scare me, Hank. Please don't talk like that.
2: We're all dirty. We'll never get clean.
0: Listen to me. Listen. You have to come with me.
2: Why? Because you ask? Why? For you?
0: For our baby, Hank. For the baby.
2: Baby. Baby! Come out! Come out here! You lied to me! You lied to me! You cheated and lied to me! Come out! Come out here!
0: Oh, did it get in my hand? That funny little Cupid doll we won at the beach. How? When I wept all the time, how did I find the door to stand behind it? How did I raise my arms that weighed like tons of lead? How could I bring it down, 1,000 miles down on him? Again and again, down and

Maybe he'll get over it. Maybe his sickness didn't go on too long. Maybe 1,000,000,000 maybes and ifs and prayers. Dr. Broughton, he said he could do something. Oh, Dr. Broughton, you will. Dr. Broughton, you must. Dear, good, kind doctor. Doctor...

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0: Next week on Suspense, our star will be Mr. Herbert Marshall in the most fantastic spy story ever told, a dramatic report we call Betrayal in Vienna. In weeks to come, we shall also present Mr. Cornell Wilde, Mr. Ray Milland, and Mr. Richard Widmark, all on Suspense. Suspense is transcribed and directed by Elliot Lewis, with music composed by Lucian Warwick and conducted by Lud Gluskin. The Case Study of a Murderer was written for Suspense by Arthur Ross. In tonight's story, William Conrad was heard as Hank and Howard McNear as Dr. Broughton.
1: Gene Crane and Cary Grant can currently be seen in People Will Talk.
0: And remember, next week on Suspense, Mr. Herbert Marshall in another story based on actual events, a dramatic report we call Betrayal in Vienna.
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3: Giovanni Perez. A cloud of ocean aroma finds its way up my nose, coaxes a cough out of me, and snaps me out of my trance. I finally put my pen down. And all at once, the crowds of smiling children are gone. The seagulls finally shut up, and there's a group of college kids by a campfire. There's no one splashing their friends, just acoustic guitar and surfboard drum solos. The sun isn't even shining anymore. It's midnight, and I lost track of time writing again. It's not natural. I just kind of black out and wake up to a spiral-bound diary of the day with little notes on how gorgeous the sun is. But somehow, this place is prettier at night. You can see the stars reflect off the wet sand and the waves try to hide them for just a moment, like the beach is trying to play peekaboo. But now, it's my time to leave.

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1: I'm still an activist and a warrior for the people, and I will continue until I die.
0: Today is Indigenous Peoples Day. We'll speak to Native American activist Leonard Peltier at his home on the Turtle Mountain Band of Chippewa Reservation in North Dakota. And we'll speak to the director of a new film called Free Leonard Peltier.
2: There's some firing now.
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2: This rate, there's surely going to be some blood spilled here.
5: I want to ask you about the dead agents. Did you kill them?
4: No, I did not kill them.
0: But first to India, where thousands have been arrested amidst massive protests against the government of Narendra Modi.
6: The opposition is asking one question. Prove to us that you have not cheated in the election.
0: All that and more coming up. Welcome to Democracy Now!, democracynow.org, The War and Peace Report. I'm Amy Goodman. In Saudi Arabia, one person was killed and 11 others wounded Sunday when a missile fired by Houthi fighters in Yemen hit a passenger terminal in King Khalid International Airport in Riyadh. The attack came just one day after another Houthi strike on the same terminal killed at least 12 people and injured more than 300 others, many of them critically. Saudi officials responded by canceling flights and suspending airport operations. Meanwhile, schools across Riyadh have canceled in-person classes and switched to distance learning for the second time in less than a month due to the threat of Houthi attacks. Meanwhile, Houthi-aligned media reports Saudi warplanes bombed Sana'a International Airport and other sites around Yemen's capital. The Pentagon's once again raised its count of U.S. troops killed and wounded in operations tied to the U.S. war on Iran. The Pentagon quietly updated the figures without a public announcement Friday. The Defense Casualty Analysis System website now lists 21 service members killed, up from 18, and 865 wounded, 98 more than in August. This comes as 74 Democrats in Congress are pushing the Pentagon for answers about U.S. airstrikes in Iran that killed civilians. They're focusing on a September strike on a wedding in Iran that killed five people, three adults and two children, and injured about 70 others. In a letter to Defense Secretary Pete Hegseth, the Democrats wrote, quote, "We're deeply alarmed by the continued pattern of civilian casualties resulting from U.S. operations in the war in Iran and the apparent lack of action and accountability from the department. Acknowledging such incidents, accepting responsibility, and learning from them makes our forces stronger, more effective, and an example to the world. When we fail to do so, it has the exact opposite effect," they said. In Gaza, two Palestinians were killed today as an Israeli drone struck vehicles in the southern city of Rafah. This follows an Israeli airstrike Sunday that killed three Palestinians in a tent in the Al-Mawasi area of Khan Yunis, which Israel previously designated as a so-called safe zone. On Saturday, separate Israeli strikes killed at least five Palestinians in Gaza. Those attacks came on the one-year anniversary of the U.S.-brokered so-called ceasefire agreement. Palestinian officials say Israel violated the deal more than 5,100 times in attacks that killed at least 1,471 Palestinians and injured nearly 5,200 others. This is Neil Al-Buhaisi, whose home was damaged in an Israeli strike.
7: Where would they go? They will stay in the streets. Where? There's no shelter or anything. All empty areas are filled. All is filled with tents in the north, the south, and in the middle where we are living. We started living this tragedy as well. There's no choice left for humans. There's no desire to live with this situation that we are in.
0: Russian attacks on Ukraine killed at least six civilians Sunday, including a strike on a grocery store in Kharkiv that killed three people and 20 injured. That followed Russian missile strikes in the southeastern Ukraine on Saturday that killed 20 people, including 3 children. Elsewhere, Russia bombed a power plant in the city of Kharkiv Sunday, setting it on fire. The attack came after President Trump wrote on Truth Social, quote, "Effective immediately, there's an energy ceasefire in the war between Russia and Ukraine. Both parties have agreed," he said. Ukrainian President Volodymyr Zelensky said the announcement caught him off guard, calling it, quote, "news to me," unquote. On Saturday, President Trump told reporters at the White House he thinks, quote, "it's time for Ukraine to get a new president," unquote. Trump's remarks came after the White House said it had reached a deal with the Kremlin to suspend sanctions on Russian diesel exports until April in order to lower fuel prices before the midterm elections. Speaking to ABC News, President Zelensky said he would organize elections and stop attacking Russian energy sites if President Putin agreed to a 60-day ceasefire.
8: Tell Putin, give us 2 months. 60 days of total ceasefire, 60 days, and we will organize elections. Of course, we will be ready for any choice of our people. Exactly. We are ready for ceasefire. We are ready to begin from any kind of steps of de-escalation. We are ready for energy ceasefire, not to attack energy, both sides.
0: In India, protests against the right-wing government of Prime Minister Narendra Modi rocked Delhi over the weekend. Police detained thousands of people Saturday, including the 3 leaders of the youth-led Cockroach Janata Party, Abhijit Dipka, Saurav Das, and Ashutosh Ranka. Authorities had intercepted their flight from Mumbai to New Delhi to prevent a large demonstration. A magistrate judge ordered them released Sunday on the condition that they not breach peace for 1 year. After their release, the leaders vowed to continue protesting, even as they accused Modi's government of waging war on its own citizens and creating an atmosphere of fear. Today, Rahul Gandhi, the leader of the opposition Congress Party, is leading a march towards the Supreme Court. This is Neha Bora, the national president of the All India Students Association.
9: So I think there is hope, and that's the only reason why people have the courage to come down onto the streets now. Because there is hope that not only can you fight against these people who rule, who claim to rule with an iron fist, and they did rule with an iron fist, not only can you fight them, you can also defeat them in some way or form. And this hope is infectious, and that is why it keeps spreading in this entire country. Fear is infectious, of course, but hope is also infectious.
0: We'll go to New Delhi after headlines. The U.S. Justice Department is looking into whether the 5 major TV networks that make up the White House TV press pool broke federal antitrust law last month. In September, news departments at ABC, CBS, CNN, NBC, and Fox News briefly halted their shared rotation of White House coverage after CNN was pulled from a scheduled assignment from the White House. The networks reportedly found out about the probe on Friday, when the Justice Department's antitrust division sent letters demanding records of internal communications. Last month, CNN, MS Now, and Politico sued over their ban from the White House. A Trump-appointed federal judge issued a temporary order requiring the White House to restore their access, with a ruling on a potential longer-lasting injunction expected Tuesday. A federal judge has ordered the Trump administration to stop running government-funded TV ads that promote President Trump, finding they're likely unlawful. In her ruling, U.S. District Judge Jennifer Rochon of New York blocked the Trump administration from spending public funds to distribute the ads. She also said it must cancel, quote, any slot, placement, reservation, or arrangement for the airing or dissemination of the challenged advertisements, unquote. The ruling took effect immediately, covering any ads that were set to air later Sunday night. But the Justice Department, in a weekend filing, said the ad buy was slated to end on Sunday. The ads began running on national TV in September, using millions of dollars from the Department of Homeland Security. A federal judge issued a temporary order on Friday blocking the deportation of Oscar Bergal, the 28-year-old man shot by an ICE agent on Thursday in the Marble Hill neighborhood of New York City. The order also prohibits federal agents from moving him to any facility outside the southern or eastern districts of New York or the District of New Jersey unless the court approves it first. Bergal was behind the wheel of his car when he was shot in the neck with his 5-year-old son in the back seat. As plainclothes ICE agents approached the vehicle with weapons drawn. On Saturday, hundreds of people, including families and children, rallied in Herald Square to protest ICE and to demand accountability. Demonstrators marched to call for an end to ICE operations in New York City and justice for immigrant families. This is protester Tanya Nunez. In Houston, Texas, ICE agents struck and injured a man with their vehicle on Saturday after he ran from them on foot. An ICE spokesperson said agents were trying to stop a vehicle carrying Jose Mendoza Cervantes, the person the operation was targeting, and Miguel Padov Hernandez. In the footage, the ICE vehicle can be seen running over Padov Hernandez. They broke his legs. And he was scheduled to undergo surgery on Sunday. During a rally in Tennessee Saturday, President Trump repeatedly misnamed Michigan's Democratic Senate candidate, Dr. Abdul El-Sayed, as Mohammed, calling him a jihadist.
10: Like Mohammed El-Sayed. I call him Mohammed. Somebody said, his name isn't Mohammed. It's Abdul. I said, to me, it's Mohammed. I'm the president. I can call him whatever the hell I want. To me, he's Mohammed, and he's a radical jihadist.
0: Dr. Abdul El-Sayed responded to the attacks by saying, quote, he knows my name is Abdul. He says it every day, but he's not just attacking me. He's attacking all of us, unquote. In Tennessee, Krista Pike was discharged from a hospital Saturday and sent back to death row at the Deborah Johnson Rehabilitation Center in Nashville. Pike survived 2 doses of pentobarbital meant to kill her at a botched execution attempt on September 30th. Tennessee Governor Bill Lee has postponed executions through the end of the year pending an investigation. He's not responded to calls from Krista Pike's lawyers to commute her sentence from death to life in prison. If he takes no action before leaving office January 16th, the decision will fall to the victor of Tennessee's gubernatorial race in November. Democrat Jerry Green has called for a moratorium on executions, while Republican candidate, current U.S. Senator Marsha Blackburn wrote, quote, the answer is simple. Bring back the electric chair and deliver justice for these victims swiftly, she said. The Trump administration placed sanctions on the International Criminal Court Friday, just hours after a former ICC judge, Navi Pillay, was awarded the Nobel Peace Prize. The court condemned the sanctions and urged its 125 member countries to come to its defense. The U.S. has already sanctioned 17 ICC judges and officials. To see our interview about Navi Pillay, the new Nobel Peace Prize winner, go to democracynow.org. And President Trump appointed conservative commentator Katie Zakaria to serve as White House press secretary, replacing Karoline Leavitt. Zakaria has spread anti-abortion disinformation, including a conspiracy theory linking the abortion pill mifepristone to Nazi Germany. In a November 2025 post on X, Zakaria falsely claimed mifepristone is, quote, connected to the manufacturer of the deadly gas Zyklon B, unquote. Zakaria is a former Department of Homeland Security spokesperson, current advisor to Trump Media and Technology Group. And those are some of the headlines. This is Democracy Now!, democracynow.org. Coming up, we go to India, where thousands have been arrested amidst massive protests against the government of Narendra Modi. Stay with us.

0: by Helado Tropical and a new collaboration by Helado Negro and Reina Tropical. This is Democracy Now!, democracynow.org. I'm Mimi Goodman.
1: And I'm Anjali Kamath. Welcome to all our listeners and viewers from across the country and around the world. In India, the right-wing government of Narendra Modi is facing its biggest challenge yet in 12 years in power, as tens of thousands of people have taken to the streets to protest what they call vote theft. At issue is the deletion of 130 million names from the voter rolls. And the vast majority of those deletions are believed to be opposed to Prime Minister Modi's ruling BJP party. The protests are being led by students and the youth Cockroach Movement and joined by leaders from the opposition parties. They're demanding the resignation of the Chief Election Commissioner, Gyanesh Kumar, and an overhaul of the electoral system. The Cockroach Movement started after the Chief Justice of India's Supreme Court compared unemployed youth to cockroaches earlier this year. Today, in one of the largest recent protests in India's capital of New Delhi, India's main opposition leader, Rahul Gandhi of the Congress Party, is leading a march to the Supreme Court of India. Speaking to reporters earlier today, Gandhi reiterated the call for the election commissioner to resign.
2: Narendra Modi is blocking the whole town. He's putting 30, 40,000 police people outside. For what? Because the opposition is asking one question. Prove to us that you have not cheated in the election. Prove to us that you've not cheated in the election.
0: The Modi government put New Delhi in lockdown ahead of Saturday's protests, canceling trains to the city, shutting down metro stations, even suspending mobile internet in large parts of Delhi. Tens of thousands of security forces, including paramilitary and police, were mobilized across the city, and at least 7,000 people were detained Saturday alone, including protest leaders, lawyers, and journalists. This is a protester speaking to reporters from inside a van where he was detained.
3: The Modi government is scared of us. That is why we have been picked up from halfway. We didn't even know where they were trying to bring us.
4: This is just fear, and they are afraid of us because they have done something wrong, and you cannot do something wrong with the people of this country, man.
0: Several Cockroach Movement leaders were also arrested right off the plane as they arrived in Delhi for the protest Saturday morning. After being released the next morning, Saurav Das, one of the leaders of the Cockroach People's Party, vowed protests would continue.
5: The protests are on. The protests will go on.
6: The youth of the country have woken up. The youth of the country are asking for accountability. The peaceful protests will go on until they fix accountability. And now the protests will not only happen in Delhi, but in the whole country.
1: On Saturday, the United Nations human rights spokesperson expressed concern over the mass detentions in India. In response, the Indian mission in Geneva responded on X that the UN's concerns were, quote, misplaced and constitute an unwarranted interference in the internal affairs of India, asserting that India is the world's largest democracy.
0: For more, we're joined by two guests in Delhi. Janvi Sen is the managing editor of The Wire, an independent news website in India. And joining us from the streets of New Delhi, Shoaib Danial, political editor of Scroll, another Indian independent news website. Shoaib, you were arrested on Saturday. You're out now. Describe what's happening in the streets and why these massive protests are happening, and also the response to thousands being arrested.
7: The protests are happening over one issue, Amy, which is the rigging of the voter rolls, as Anjali pointed out. 130 million Indians have got kicked off the voter rolls in a process that could at best be described as arbitrary. The deletions have affected Muslims far more than they have affected other Indians. So there is a very, very racial element in what this program represents. And these protests are coming after months of this exercise going on. And they represent an outpouring of anger, of frustration at what many Indians feel is the fact that their democracy is being taken away. We fought really hard for our democracy in 1947, and it feels like the right to vote is being taken away, and really everything else is downstream. from that. On Saturday, we saw something unprecedented in India. Delhi was locked down, as you very correctly phrased it. There were tens of thousands of policemen, paramilitary forces on the streets. The entire city was barricaded. The entire city center was barricaded. Internet was shut off. The police unleashed violence on these. You know, most of the protesters are actually kids. It's very much a Gen Z protest in many ways. The bulk of the protesters are young kids. I just met a couple of kids who are 18, who are in first year in college. They've come here. And again, they were brutalized. They were arrested. This happened yesterday and the day before. And today we've had a kind of turning of the tide, so to speak, where the Congress Party, which is in the main opposition, has actually put its strength, cadre strength out onto the street. And we've seen some pretty remarkable scenes of the very same parts of Delhi, which were completely barricaded, which were completely blocked off, which were completely empty. They're filled with protesters today, and the police today have not or cannot do anything about it.
1: I want to bring John V. Sen into the conversation, managing editor of The Wire, another independent news website in India. John V., you've also been out in the streets. Can you explain why protesters are marching to the Supreme Court of India right now?
8: So this began by a call from the leaders of the opposition who wanted to submit a memorandum to the Chief Justice of India about their concerns with what's happening within the Election Commission of India. And as you were mentioning earlier, you know, one of the chief demands, though of course not the only demand, has been the resignation of the Chief Election Commissioner, and the opposition has been trying to go to different constitutional authorities about this. They first tried to meet the Election Commission itself. They were underway. They have had a meeting with the President of India, Draupadi Murmu, and then they wanted to go to the Chief Justice of India, who sits in the Supreme Court, to submit a memorandum to him. He has denied them a meeting, and that is why now this march has become a people's march, with all of them heading towards this constitutional authority, which they feel should safeguard the rights of Indian people, especially this very basic right to vote.
1: And Janvi, there's also concerns about excessive brutality from police and other security forces who were on the streets over the weekend, particularly on Saturday. Can you talk a little bit about this? And you were on the streets as well, what you witnessed.
8: No, absolutely. I think it was, in fact, both on Saturday and Sunday, very heavy-handed behavior from the police and the paramilitary of different kinds, detaining people, putting them into police buses, and then several people were hit, they were mistreated, women were manhandled. There were also not just allegations, we saw this happen, women, protesters being taken into buses where there were no women constables, which is illegal. Women protesters being detained after dark, which is also illegal. What another tactic that the police has now perfected is to detain protesters and then to drive them around in these buses for hours and drop them off in extremely far-flung corners of the city from where it's very difficult to make it back. Often it's difficult to contact people that you know. They have also tried to take people's phones and make them delete footage. One of the very concerning things that we've been seeing is also the detentions of journalists. You were mentioning how Shoaib too was detained on Saturday. My colleagues and I almost faced a similar situation. And so many journalists, both yesterday and today, despite wearing press cards, saying again and again that they're from the media and they're here to cover what's happening, have been treated in this way, as have senior leaders of opposition parties. There were very stark and troubling visuals yesterday of a member of parliament from one of the left parties, the CPIM, John Brittas, who said he was pinned down by paramilitary personnel inside one of these detention buses, and then had trouble breathing. He had to be taken to the hospital. So really, yes, we have been seeing very heavy-handed behavior on the side of the police and the paramilitary forces, and they seem to be able to do this despite the Supreme Court having a hearing early yesterday morning, where they said that, you know, no illegal detention should take place. Journalists and lawyers doing their job should not be detained. Despite that, we have not seen a change in that behavior over Sunday as well.
1: Shoaib, I wanted to get your reaction to what the Indian mission in Geneva posted on X in response to criticism from the UN Human Rights Office, expressing concern over the mass detention of protesters. And the response began by saying, India is the world's largest democracy, and the right to peaceful assembly is guaranteed by our constitution, safeguarded by robust institutions, an independent judiciary, and free media. Do the people on the streets agree with this?
7: I think now increasingly what was a banal fact about India is now not true. And this is exactly what the protests are about. We're seeing, I think this is true for democracies across the world. We have, India still maintains a veneer of democracy. We're still wearing the clothes of democracy. But inside, there is something rotten. So elections are held. The elections are multi-party elections. On paper, everybody has a right to contest. But of course, we are seeing right from things which are actually legal, which I think are there in other democracies like the US also, the fact that the BJP has so much money. So even if everything were above the board, the BJP just starts, you know, 100 meters ahead on the starting line when the race starts, just on money. They have so much money. But they also now have institutions. You know, you asked why people are marching to the Supreme Court today. Now, these voter roll deletions were contested in the Supreme Court as they were happening. And the Supreme Court just did not do anything. It spun this incredibly legal, complex lawyer's web, but eventually it did not do anything to stop it. It gave a carte blanche to the Modi government. And there is a lot of anger actually on the streets against the Supreme Court. As you pointed out, you know, this is one of the greatest ironies, is that the cockroach movement actually arises from a stray comment made by the Chief Justice of India. So there is anger against the Supreme Court for not doing its job. The Supreme Court is the guardian of our constitution. It's meant to protect our rights. And again, like in other democracies, I think American viewers would also empathize. The Supreme Court is just not seen to be doing that job. And the SIR, the voter roll revision, is seen to be a really egregious part of that. So in a way, this march to the Supreme Court is really, really interesting, because Rahul Gandhi and other protesters are trying to politicize the Supreme Court's role in this matter.
0: You know, it's really interesting what's happening around the world, Janvi. You have these mass protests in France led by the youth around issues of affordability and education. You have mass protests in Spain that have led the prime minister to call for a snap election November 29th, and he's dissolved the parliament. And now you have these mass protests in India. I'm wondering what you think this means for the Modi government.
8: I think these protests are going to be impossible for the government to ignore, even though it seems to be trying really hard. All the messaging we've seen coming from leaders of Modi's party, that's the Bharatiya Janata Party, have been attempts to show that this is just the opposition trying to make this an anarchic situation, that they don't have an agenda, that they're just, you know, trying to create chaos. But it's not sitting. And I think one of the reasons why we also saw the targeting of journalists was that they realize that building that narrative is not working. We have a chief election commissioner who faced some pretty damning expose in a very big newspaper about the way he was functioning. And since then, we have heard absolutely nothing from him. We don't know where he is. And of course, this is in a country where the prime minister has not given a press conference ever since he was elected as the prime minister of this country. So perhaps the chief election commissioner is simply following in his footsteps by quickly disappearing from public sight when things become a little difficult. But I think, yes, this tactic of ignoring, this tactic of trying to suppress narratives and suppress people has not been working. We are seeing how today so many more people have gathered. This the rally that Shoaib is at right now is very, very large. And so I think, you know, no matter what narrative they try to build, this is not going to go away.
0: Janvi Sen of The Wire, Shoaib Daniel from The Scroll, both independent news websites in India. Daniel was one of those thousands arrested on Saturday and will continue to cover these protests. Coming up, it's Indigenous Peoples Day. We'll speak with the Native American activist Leonard Peltier, who spent almost 50 years behind bars. Stay with us.

0: 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I'm Amy Goodman with Anjali Kamat.
1: Today is Indigenous Peoples Day, a day to honor Indigenous people, their history, their cultures, their ongoing struggles for justice and sovereignty. We turn now to Leonard Peltier, one of the world's most prominent champions for Indigenous rights. He's a longtime political prisoner who spent nearly half a century behind bars for a crime he says he did not commit. Last year, in the final hours of his administration, President Biden commuted Leonard Peltier's sentence. Leonard is now home, but his conviction has not been overturned, and he remains under home confinement. His story is the subject of a remarkable new documentary called Free Leonard Peltier. The film draws on decades of archival footage to examine Leonard Peltier's case and the half-century-long movement to free him. This is the film's trailer.
2: There's some firing now.
3: What do you remember about the shootout?
4: I felt the bullets going by my head.
2: This right, there's surely going to be some blood spilled here.
5: I want to ask you about the dead agents. Did you kill them?
4: No, I did not kill them.
6: Leonard turned 80 last week. In a couple of months, he'll begin his 50th year of incarceration.
7: Native activist Leonard Peltier
8: is an American Indian accused of murdering two FBI agents.
5: Do you think that you'll ever be released from prison?
4: If enough people look at the evidence, yes.
9: They say we don't have no civil rights. They're terrorizing these people on the reservation.
8: The American Indian Movement.
10: We have found it necessary to force the white man to listen.
11: They had kicked the door open.
4: We found documents where the government had tried to illegally buy Indian lands.
12: It's always because of the land.
13: The government said that they were going to use paramilitary forces, and they wanted to be able to shoot to kill.
14: As a result of that firefight, two FBI agents died.
15: They needed to get a man. The government did so many things wrong.
16: We want to wake up the little people, expose the U.S. government and FBI conspiracy.
15: I came across a teletype that contradicted the primary piece of evidence.
17: We want to talk about what this FBI has been doing, and we want to discuss cause and reason.
10: We only want the white man to live up to his own law.
3: The feds were saying, shoot to kill.
18: That alone ought to be enough to make the authorities hang their head in shame.
19: We're continuing on this battle because we want to bring Leonard home.
4: I am someone that's trying to make a better life for my people.
0: That's the trailer for the new documentary, Free Leonard Peltier. The film's being released today, Indigenous Peoples Day, co-directed by Jesse Shortbull and David France. On Friday, I spoke to France and Leonard Peltier, who joined from his home on the Turtle Mountain Band of Chippewa Reservation in Belcourt, North Dakota. I began by asking Leonard Peltier what Indigenous Peoples Day means to him. And Leonard, if you can talk about what happened in the last hours of the Biden administration. In fact, I believe it was announced when he was getting in the car with Trump to go to Trump's inauguration that you heard that you would be released from prison.
20: I actually didn't hear until... For certain was until Biden only had a couple days or a few hours, whatever left, whatever it was, he didn't have much time left. And that's when I actually heard that I was getting commutation under home confinement. At least it was out of a prison cell, but I'm still basically under, jurisdiction of an illegal conviction. I was never legally conviction. I was never legally indicted. So everything when they put up evidence that's false, that's not a hearing. And that's been proven over and over that the grand jury hearing was fake. The trial had admitted racist on a jury. The judge was overturned numerous times for making racial statements against Native people. So I never did get a trial. That was all fake. But I still spent all the hours. They wanted me to die in prison. So thanks to you, the people, you're the ones that helped get me out of here. First of all, I would like to thank everybody for allowing me to be here and to make my presentation, let you know how I still feel as I did 50 years ago or longer. I'm still an activist and a warrior for the people, and I will continue till I die. But Indigenous Day is a day that's long overdue for any type of recognition, any type of appreciation that the natives of this country, this continent, had to offer to humanity. Some people became greedy and selfish and murderous, and they tried to exterminate us because they wanted it all for themselves. Well, 500 years later, we're still here, and I'm still talking, and I'm going to talk till I die. I am not going to give up because we are not free yet. We are in danger. Trump and these organizations are talking about doing away with our reservations and our treaties and everything else. That's it. That's it for us. If we lose those, we're done. It's over with. We're vanished, as they called us in the 50s and 60s, the vanishing Americans. And we have a right, as much as anybody in the world on earth, to defend themselves. And that's what we do. We defend ourselves. We weren't out looking to go to war or hurt anybody or kill anybody. That's not what we were about. We want our freedom. Indigenous Day is another day for us, excuse me, to express these feelings, to let the world know that we're still here and we're going to stay here. You're not going to get rid of us. I'm here on this day to say thanks to all of you who support us.
0: I want to go to two clips of the new film Free Leonard Peltier and then talk to the co-director. This clip features Leonard Peltier and three other AIM activists, that's American Indian Movement activists, arrested in connection with the shootout at Pine Ridge in 1975. They discuss how the fighting began.
11: Come on, you guys. Time to be warriors. Get your guns and go up there and protect the elders.
14: We responded and we ran towards the jumping bowl. We were met by individuals that were firing upon the houses. We had no idea who these individuals were.
21: Figured it was an attack by some of the goons.
11: I don't know really how the gunfight started. My main concern was the safety of our people.
21: I ran into the houses because there was little babies there and burning children. Got them out of there.
22: God, it just happened so fast.
0: That was Dino Butler, Bob Robideau, and Leonard Peltier, and then Norman Brown. This clip goes back to November 14, 1975. Oregon State Police stopped a motorhome. Leonard Peltier was inside. This is another clip from Free Leonard Peltier.
23: And just as he's getting on, here goes this mobile home. He decided to stop us, claim the glory. The deputy sheriff says that he heard two shots, so he fires at the vehicle. Leonard saw that when running into the fields. The deputy sheriff fired at him, but he escaped.
0: And that was the voice of the AIM leader, American Indian Movement leader, Dennis Banks, all in Free Leonard Peltier. David France is the co-director with Jesse Shortbull. David, talk about the making of this film.
24: The making, I guess, really for me goes back almost 50 years, because as you said, I was a witness to the news reports around the events of 1975 and then the efforts to find Leonard, which was and remains, I think, the largest and longest FBI manhunt in history. It's a story that galvanized my understanding of justice, social justice. And when I realized that Leonard was approaching his 50th anniversary, I visited him in Coleman in Central Florida and asked him for permission to tell his story. And it was a conversation that took some time before he agreed that we could do it. And one of those conditions was that we put together an indigenous team of filmmakers to lead in the making of the film.
0: And when you talk about the longest manhunt in FBI history, Leonard had escaped to Canada. Meanwhile, Bob Robideau and Dina Butler were put on trial.
24: Correct.
0: And they were acquitted.
24: They were found not guilty by reason of self-defense.
0: And so the search by the state was for another jury, another court.
24: What's really clear from the record is that after they lost that case against those two men, those co-defendants, they were prepared to do anything to convict Leonard Peltier. That included falsifying evidence, covering up exculpatory evidence, coercing people into giving false testimony. And it was one crime against the justice system after another in order to frame Leonard for the assassination of these two federal agents. And although he and his team were able to prove over and over that every bit of evidence used against him in his conviction was brought into question, he was never able to get a retrial. He was never able to get a hearing before the Supreme Court. And it had become, for him and for anybody watching it, one of the most Kafkaesque experiences in American history.
0: Leonard Peltier, there was a moment when President Biden, this is before he commuted your sentence, when President Biden apologized for the residential schools that people like you, indigenous children, were put in. Can you talk about growing up as a Native American in this country and what happened to you as a child?
20: I grew up in an era when we were just coming out of the times when this was actually a concentration camp. We couldn't leave the reservation without a pass. And that's even to go to shopping for groceries on the border towns of our nation. We're a nation. We're not reservations. We're nations. And we had to pay for that pass. I never got to go to town until I was about 6 years old, I think, something like that there, because we had to pay for it. We didn't have money to pay for stuff like that. So the racism was just so out. It was so out. It was just so obvious. It was not even they didn't even try to hide it. Of course, to us younger people, they wouldn't be so vocal about it because they get their goddamn ass, and because we start fighting back. My generation started fighting back real strong.
0: Do you remember the first day you were taken to a residential school and what these residential schools were, where you were taken, where you were living?
20: My grandfather died in 1952, who was my hero. He was a very cultural person. He was very, very popular. And he passed. And my grandmother went up to the agency to see if they can get... My grandfather and grandmother was raising myself, my sister Betty, and my cousin Pauline. And She went up to the agency to try to get some help because she had no way to support us and feed us and everything. And so

0: after that. But the brutality was it was so open for the least violation of any kind of rule, and that's what. And all we were being taught was that we were saved by the white man from who came to our shores, because we were a bunch of savages here. And we didn't know nothing, and we did. I mean, it was just outright racism.
1: Leonard, I wanted to go to the year 2000. It was election day when President Clinton called into our station, WBAI, to talk about getting out the vote. Because the president of the United States was on the phone and you were in prison, yours was a case we had been covering for years, I got to ask him this question.
2: President Clinton, since it's rare to get you on the phone, let me ask you another question. That is, what is your position on granting Leonard Peltier, the Native American activist, executive clemency?
3: Well, I don't have a position I can announce yet. I think I believe there is a new application for him in there. And when I have time after the election's over, I'm going to review all the remaining executive clemency applications. And you know, see what the merits dictate. I will try to do what I think the right thing to do is based on the evidence.
1: That was part of President Clinton's response a quarter of a century ago when I asked him about whether he would free you from prison, Leonard Peltier. It would take another quarter of a century. At that time, the FBI staged a major demonstration. Talk about how rare that demonstration was.
0: It was not only rare, that was illegal. They cannot march in the streets with weapons. This is against the Constitution and the laws of the United States of America. And this is what we got to tell people. They were marching in the streets armed.
4: It's absolutely true. It was the first and only time that the FBI has staged a demonstration ever in public. And there were 500 people, FBI agents, former FBI agents, armed agents, who circled the White House in silent protest to warn the president of their position on any movement to free Leonard Peltier. And it was really a shocking display of the agency that had committed these crimes against Leonard, demanding that the civil government not overturn their campaign. And it was threatening, and it was certainly very effective.
1: I thought it was very interesting, the part of the film that deals with James Reynolds. And I wanted to ask Leonard, you about this. James Reynolds was the prosecutor in charge of the district that tried and convicted you. But he would go on to remove his name from the case. And he went on to sign a petition for your release based on FBI judicial and prosecutorial misconduct. He would campaign for your freedom.
0: Yes.
1: Talk about that.
0: Well, he wasn't the only one. The regional director of the FBI, Don Edwards, he was the third in line to be the director of the FBI. He was a committed supporter. They asked him, how come he was supporting me? And he said, well, I worked there. I know what they did to Leonard. And there's other FBI agents also that came forward and supported. And judges. Reynolds is just one of the latest ones that in the last 10 years came forward and mentioned about the illegal things. He said Leonard never committed no crimes on that reservation, which is true. Judge Haney, he was the main judge in the Eighth Circuit Court of Appeals on the murder weapon. He was sitting there, was going to overturn the case because the murder weapon was false. And all of a sudden, he denied it. And so we find a document later on where the FBI agent made a phone call to Washington, D.C., and he said, I just

0: left Judge Haney's office, and it went very well for us in the Peltier case. I will make a full report as soon as I get back to Washington. I want that report. That belongs to me. That belongs to my case. Why can't I get that? Why is this stuff being withheld from me to this day, over 50 years later?
1: Can you talk about getting documents under FOIA, David France?
2: There was a huge number of documents that have been released over the decades, but there are still tens of thousands of pages that have not been released and won't be released, despite litigation around them, on the basis of national security. That's the explanation that's been given to the courts. National security is keeping those documents from public view, including the ones that Leonard is seeking. You have to ask yourself what possible national security issue could be involved in this FBI campaign against Leonard and campaign against the American Indian Movement. And I can think of none, except what we discovered, that the United States declared that it was in the national interest, strategic national interest, to claim access to the minerals at Pine Ridge, including the minerals necessary for making atomic bombs. And that might be their explanation. It certainly wouldn't hold up today, but and yet they still maintain that they should not be released to the public.
1: When I did the question and answer after the film here in New York, talking to Holly Cook Macaro, who was a lobbyist with the NDN Collective fighting for your freedom, she talked about the importance of Deb Haaland, who's now running for governor of New Mexico, and Javier Becerra. At the time, he was health secretary under Biden, and he is now running for governor of California. The two of them working to have you freed. What did that mean to you, Leonard Peltier?
0: Well, it was kind of, I would say, soothing to know that we did have some victories. We are having some victories. It isn't total loss like it seemed to be for so many years that we were not making any gains. We were still living in the worst poverty, in the danger. They just passed a law here 6 months ago where, maybe a little bit longer, where if a Native woman is killed, they have to investigate immediately. Just think of that, too. I mean, you know, they didn't have to investigate when an Indian woman was killed. And this is 2025. They just tried to pass a law where we can't buy back our own land. I mean, we beat the law. We defeated it. But nevertheless, this is what we're still facing today. Today, Indigenous Day, the day that's supposed to be honoring us. And, at least leave us alone. Let us lead our own lives. Let us do our own thing. We're not here to overthrow the United States government. That's not what we're here for. We just want to be left alone. Let us live our own lives. Let us have our own society we've had for thousands of years. What the hell? We don't want to be part of a government that's killing women, children, babies, and bombing every damn thing that they can, and talking about annihilating a race of people.
1: You're talking about the war in Iran.
0: That's right, right. Who wants to be part of that? I don't. We don't. We don't want to be part of that. That's what happened to us. So, you know, we're supposed to celebrate Indigenous Day when we see this stuff still going on and still happening to us.
1: Leonard, I was hoping you'd be sitting here at the table. I was hoping that when the film came out in New York City, that you'd be there addressing the audience. There was a display of your artwork. We haven't even talked about the fact that you are an artist at the Friends Academy here in New York City. Yeah. Can you talk about what the conditions of your confinement are, though you are not in Coleman Prison or before that in Leavenworth?
0: Well, the conditions I'm in is a million times better than that prison cell. I mean, you know, 6 by 9 feet with another person living with another person. And that's not very much room. That's 3 feet of space. I now have a couple of acres here, and I got a nice little house Native people bought for me, not the government.
1: And David France, what are you hoping to do with this film, Free Leonard Peltier?
2: I'm bringing Leonard's story to the public again, because I think many years ago his story was very well known, to remind people that the history, the horrible history, genocidal history of the United States government against indigenous people is not a thing of the distant past. With the stories that Leonard tells about being confined to his reservation as a child, being taken away from his home to strip him of his culture and his connection to his people and spirituality, that idea that in Leonard's lifetime, it was illegal for indigenous people to practice their own religious ceremonies. This happened within Leonard's lifetime, and it's still happening in very important ways. And that's one of the reasons why he's still being repressed by the government. And it's and telling his story, as he is constantly aware of, is a way to demand that kind of reckoning from the U.S. government and the American people.
1: That's David France, co-director with Jesse Sherpa of the new Netflix documentary, Free Leonard Peltier. And longtime indigenous activist Leonard Peltier himself, his sentence commuted last year in the final hours of the Biden administration after almost 50 years in prison. Leonard spoke to us from his home on the Turtle Mountain Band of Chippewa Reservation in Belleport, North Dakota. This breaking news, federal officials have just carried out a dawn raid of Congressmember Ilhan Omar's house. And that does it for this show. Steal the Story, please. A documentary about Democracy Now! Will be viewable online for the first time in exclusive special events starting Tuesday, October 13th at 8 p.m. Eastern Time. If you live in U.S. and Canada, check out
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4: To stay cool and healthy during hot weather, limit time spent in direct sunlight, especially midday. 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
6: From Feature Story News in Brussels, I'm William Denslow. Police in New Delhi have detained senior cockroach Janata Party leaders for the second time in 3 days. The detentions come amid a wider crackdown that saw around 2,000 protesters held across the capital over the weekend, as the party demands the resignation of India's chief election commissioner over the deletion of some 130 million names from voter rolls. Neha Punia reports from New Delhi.
7: They were here for more than a month when they demonstrated and demanded the resignation of India's education minister over an exam leak scandal. And they were successful in, you know, getting that resignation. And that's why, in a lot of ways, ideologically for the Cockroach Janata Party, this protest side also has a lot of, holds a lot of weight. And what we saw on Tuesday was, two senior leaders of this Gen Z movement trying to scale barricades. They reached Jantar Mantar, which has been heavily barricaded and protected for nearly 2 weeks now.
6: Around 90% of French universities are blockaded or closed Tuesday as the country's student protest movement continues. Thousands of high school pupils, university students and teachers are marching in cities across France, demanding a roughly $11 billion boost for secondary schools, while the government says it's deployed 3,000 substitute teachers to the worst affected schools. The march in Paris is headed towards the official residence of the Prime Minister, with demonstrators demanding the government do more to address their concerns. Ross Cullen reports from Paris.
8: This morning, we had another round of mobilizations, blockades, trash cans and rubbish bins once again piled up outside high schools by the students standing on top and making their voices heard. Hundreds of schools were closed this morning.
6: The IMF has issued a slight upgrade in its economic forecast for 2026 as a result of strong investment in AI, offsetting the energy crisis from the ongoing wars in the Middle East. However, it's also warned the global economy's resilience to withstand new shocks is nearing its limits. Stuart Smith reports from London.
9: The International Monetary Fund, which produces a world economic outlook twice a year, says its latest forecasts show growth rebounding next year, with inflation coming down. That's good news, but the IMF warns economies that import energy that aren't benefiting from AI technology growth will face the most difficult outlook. And it cautioned its forecasts could change with a further escalation in conflicts, new trade tensions, and any reassessment of the economic benefits of artificial intelligence. Stuart Smith, London.
6: And the Trump administration has called for the country's ambassador to Greece to resign. Kimberly Guilfoyle, the one-time fiancé of the president's son, is alleged to have asked a donor to pay off a credit card bill in exchange for White House access. From bureaus worldwide, this is FSN.
10: Across the country, people are questioning their sunscreen habits.
11: That is the theme, I think, that we come back to over and over again with these claims, is that these products are toxic, that the chemicals in them may potentially do more harm than good.
10: An online anti-sunscreen movement is making real-world impact on how people protect themselves from the sun. Meanwhile, surprising new research about the health benefits of sunshine has come to light.
12: People who are exposed to less overall light tend to have higher rates of most of the main cardiovascular diseases and also higher rates of many cancers.
10: But as we know, UV rays can lead to skin cancer. So how much sun should we get? Welcome to Big Picture Science. I'm Molly Bentley. In this episode of our regular look at critical thinking, we shed light on the claims that sunscreen is toxic and sunlight can be good for you. This episode is so bright, you'll have to wear shades. It's Skeptic Check, Sunny Days. It was a reporter who drew our attention to the online trend of rejecting sunscreen.
11: My name is Brian Underwood. I'm the beauty and grooming director at Men's Health and Women's Health.
10: As someone who regularly covers beauty and skincare topics, Brian has been aware of anti-sunscreen advocates for years, but he had waved them away like flies on a beach.
11: You know, some of these sort of anti-sunscreen, sunscreen skeptic posts did pop up in my feed, and I thought, that's interesting. But I honestly, I didn't take it very seriously. I just thought it was, you know, some content creators trying to say the most outrageous thing they can for engagement.
13: I'm not a big sunscreen guy because most of them are just chemicals you spray on your skin that actually causes skin cancer and messes up your hormones.
11: And then, you know, I was having lunch with some friends from the Skin Cancer Foundation, a pretty prominent nonprofit here in New York City, who told me that they were actually considering petitioning the NIH to act to stop the spread of misinformation about sunscreen and tanning on social media. They were going to have about 100, I believe, prominent dermatologists sign this letter. And it really got me to thinking, if an organization like this is taking this topic seriously, it's obviously having an effect, and it is obviously penetrating the consumer mindset. And I thought, you know, maybe there's a story there for us to do. And as I looked into it more, there certainly was. And the reason it ended up in Men's Health is because what I discovered when I was looking through these posts was that a lot of them are created by men. And I think it's the sort of health max fixer, optimizer kind of male culture on social media that sort of feeds into this a bit. And so that's how the piece wound up in Men's Health.
10: The anti-sunscreen movement is coming for you is his article that describes the growing online movement the science it ignores and the role that the FDA may have played in confusing members of the public about the safety of sunscreen. Brian says that the lack of clarity turned up the heat on the anti-sunscreen movement.
11: You know, one of the first and most arresting images I came across was of a creator who had taken a bottle of Banana Boat sunscreen, I believe it was, you know, sprayed it and lit the spray on fire with a lighter. And obviously, that's all to say, in his view, look at this toxic, look at these toxic chemicals that you're spraying onto your skin. They're flammable, for goodness sake.
14: According to the National Cancer Institute, since the introduction of sunscreen in 1940, melanoma has increased by over 200%.
10: Brian Underwood says that while some influencer antics are outrageous, anti-sunscreen proponents are united in their claim that sunscreen is harmful to your health.
11: And that is the theme, I think, that we come back to over and over again with these claims, is that these products are toxic, that the chemicals in them may potentially do more harm than good. And then some of them even go as far to say that sunscreen could be behind the rising rates of skin cancer in the United States, which we do know are going up, especially in young people, and that we've been using sunscreen and skin cancer rates are continuing to climb. So perhaps it's sunscreen's fault. Those are the two biggest themes, I would say.
10: Right. The classic confusion, perhaps, between correlation and causation. Well, Brian, let's look at the evidence that people are being swayed by these influencers. So there are a number of people out there on social media that are saying that sunscreen is toxic, that you shouldn't use it. Their claims are one thing. You know, whether or not that is swaying the public is another. And you include the results of a survey in 2024 that the Orlando Health Center Institute put out, that one in seven adults under the age of 35 now believes that daily sunscreen use is more harmful to the skin than direct sun exposure. Can we link those two facts, the influencers and those under 35 that are saying, nope, sunscreen's not for me?
11: Well, it's an interesting point. So in 2024, when that survey came out, I'm not sure that we could link them. It made sense, of course, because that's where a majority of people, especially young people, are getting their information these days, is on social media. However, I think the more interesting, not more interesting, but equally as interesting data is the American Academy of Dermatology. They do an annual sun safety survey. And this year, the 2026 survey found that a fairly significant percentage of people have reported stopping, discontinuing their use of sunscreens due to safety concerns they saw on social media. So I think there is the direct link between people's sun protection habits and what they're seeing on social media in terms of how they protect themselves or don't protect themselves from UV damage.
10: When we get into the claims of the toxicity of these ingredients, it's not just that they're flammable. I don't think that's the number one fear that people have, although that would be a scary one if you're swayed by that argument. But it has to do with some of the chemicals, these filters. There's organic and inorganic filters. Brian, could you walk us through that? What are filters? What are the role that they play in sunscreens? And what are some of the concerns that some members of the public are believing about them?
11: Yeah, so sunscreens are very unique in terms of skincare products that you can buy at your local drugstore or on Amazon, in that they are regulated by the Food and Drug Administration as over-the-counter medications. So as a result, the active ingredients in those products are subjected to certain testing protocols, and the percentages are also regulated by the FDA. They have to be listed on the label under active ingredients in certain percentages, and those ingredients are broken down into two two categories, as you mentioned, organic or chemical filters and inorganic or mineral filters. So currently, the FDA has approved the use of 15 organic or chemical filters and two inorganic or mineral filters, which are zinc oxide and titanium dioxide. So some of the concern comes from the fact that in 2019, the FDA did a study that found that the organic or chemical filters were absorbed into the bloodstream at levels higher than what the FDA would like to have seen. And as a result, they categorized the sunscreen filters into two categories. One is category one, which is considered generally regarded as safe and effective, or grays. And the second is category three, which is needs more safety data. And most of the chemical sunscreens fell into that category. The confusing part for people, of course, is that they're still available to be purchased here in the United States. So people were left saying, okay, the FDA needs more safety data on these ingredients, but I can still buy them at Walgreens. So why would I want to buy them if the FDA says we need more safety data? And I think that's where a lot of this confusion came from. And in fact, that 2019 absorption study and the resulting FDA categorization of those ingredients is really what a lot of these creators cite as evidence as to how and why these chemicals are toxic.
15: Let's break down some of those terms and some of the specifics there. One is just the role of these filters themselves. You said that there can be up to 15 different ingredients, but Brian, are they all in one bottle of sunscreen, or do different manufacturers use different chemicals? And what actually are they doing when it comes to those sun rays?
11: Yeah, so it's usually a cocktail of ingredients. So what you'll normally find is a mix of the organic or chemical filters, different ones, maybe four to six of them. Sometimes they even do mix in some of the inorganic filters, the zinc and titanium, to create what's called a hybrid sunscreen. So it's a mix of organic and inorganic. And essentially what these ingredients do, and they both categories of ingredients work in the same way, they absorb ultraviolet radiation, UVA and UVB light, and they convert it into harmless and negligible heat so that it doesn't harm your skin. Now, the inorganic or mineral filters, they do some refraction of light, but I think that's actually a misconception. I think a lot of people assume that when they put on a mineral like a zinc sunscreen, it's just reflecting all of the sun's rays, but that's not really how modern zinc formulas work. They also work primarily through absorption as well. And that's how they protect your skin from ultraviolet A and ultraviolet B radiation.
15: And one other clarification of terms, you gave two categories and you said one was grays and non-grays. And we should say that's G-R-A-S-E, not G-R-A-Y or G-R-E-Y-S. Just briefly, what is grays stand for?
11: Yeah, so grays is the categorization that the FDA has used to classify the two forms of sunscreen ingredients. And you're correct, it's spelled G-R-A-S-E, and it stands for generally regarded as safe and effective.
15: Brian, let's look at the role of the FDA in this, because you say that while it's tempting to dismiss these influencers as conspiracy theorists, in some cases, who are saying that sunscreens are actually being created so that incidence of skin cancer goes up, or at the very least of people who are cherry picking the data, something that we understand in covering science is something that does not provide the full picture. But you also say that the FDA has a role to play in sending the public mixed messages, or at least not clarifying confusing messages about the safety of some of these ingredients. As you said, some of them maybe were not tested as much as they should be. That's a scary message for the public to absorb, or at least a confusing one.
11: Certainly. And certainly when you have an agency like the FDA say, as I mentioned earlier, we need more safety data on these ingredients, but still buy them. You should still buy them. You should still use sunscreen. It's still available to you. I think that was, and a lot of the dermatologists that I spoke to for this story agree, that was a sort of unfortunate miscommunication on the part of the agency in this respect, because it really did leave people with an information vacuum that unfortunately was filled with some of the content that we're talking about now. The truth is, many, many, many of these organic or chemical filters that the FDA listed as Category 3 grays, meaning they need more data, have been used for decades overseas, have tons of safety data on them. And the FDA is just a little sluggish to accept that data in its own evaluation process. And now, look, we want federal agencies that take these things seriously, that are looking out for the best interests of, you know, the American citizen. So it's not a bad thing that they are asking for more and want more. But it certainly did leave people with a lot of questions. And, you know, what I would say to that is most of the studies, the absorption studies, use amounts that the average person would never be exposed to in real life conditions. And so that's one really important thing that you need to keep in mind. The other thing is there has never been a well-designed human trial that has shown that any sunscreen ingredient causes harm to human health. That's another really important thing. Never.
15: Just to bring up one other point that you cite is maybe not an inflection point, but something that happened that maybe added to this confusion was, or at least to this panic, is in 2021, certain sunscreen manufacturers actually recalled products that contained benzene.
11: Yes.
15: What was the story with that, and why did they do that? And then what was the fallout?
11: Yeah, so this was mostly in regard to aerosol sunscreens. And obviously, benzene is a carcinogen. No one wants benzene in their products. And I don't think anyone believes that benzene was added to these products purposefully. No one believes that. What happened was there was a chemical reaction with the propellants in these aerosol products that created benzene as a byproduct. And once that was discovered, the manufacturers immediately recalled those products. And the issue has been, as one of the dermatologists that I spoke to for the story said, the issue has been solved. She feels no qualms about recommending aerosol sunscreens to her patients. So, but again, it sort of is another piece of this puzzle that makes you think, can I trust these products? Oh my gosh, a cancer-causing chemical in these products? And it's when you take it out of context like that, you can certainly see why people would be alarmed and why people would be primed for some of the messages that these anti-sunscreen creators have online saying, these products are toxic. And you can then get in the mind of the average person who maybe read a news article about these products being recalled and say, oh yeah, they are. I just saw that on the news. So it's sort of a vicious cycle. But again, I think it's important to keep in mind that this was not shown to have caused any harm to anyone, and the issue was immediately addressed.
15: You know what this is reminding me of as you outline this anti-sunscreen movement and how one study or one announcement suggesting that there's some concern with the sunscreen reminds me of the vaccine, the anti-vax movement. And then once the idea is out there, it is nearly impossible to bring that false idea back. In the case of vaccines causing autism, a paper that was, you know, retracted a couple decades ago.
11: It's really interesting that you bring that point up, because we do talk about that in the story, sort of the political climate that we're in now and how it may have contributed to just an overall skepticism of public health agencies and public health recommendations. And one of the creators that I spoke to for the story, who's kind of combating some of this bad information, she's Australian. She's done some incredible work. Her name's Dr. Michelle Wong. And she said that, you know, as an Australian, she looks at the United States and thinks that health information has become so politicized here in our country. And I do think you are right to point that out, because it is something that I do believe has played a part, you know, a skepticism overall of public health. And I think that really started to foment during COVID, as you just mentioned, and vaccines. And now I think you're starting to see it in this conversation as well.
15: Well, Brian Underwood, thank you so much for this discussion.
11: Thank you so much for having me.
15: Brian Underwood is beauty and grooming director of the magazines Men's Health and Women's Health.
10: Coming up, the anti-sunscreen movement may be ignoring decades of scientific evidence about skin protection, but are they basking in a ray of truth about sunlight itself? Some research suggests we shouldn't always dive for the shade.
12: It was like 20 minutes of average, typical summer sunshine on their arm was enough to lower their blood pressure like 4 to 6 points.
10: Next, the health benefits of UV rays. This episode of our regular look at critical thinking on Big Picture Science is Skeptic Check, Sunny Days.

0: Here's a twist to the sunscreen debate. If we obsessively slap on sunscreen or confine ourselves to dark interiors, we might run into another problem, depriving ourselves of the health benefits of ultraviolet rays. An eye-opening study published a few years ago in the International Journal of Environmental Research and Public Health titled, "Insufficient Sun Exposure Has Become a Real Health Problem," summarized the findings of researchers who posited that more than 820,000 deaths each year could be linked to a lack of sun exposure.
1: That was a paper that was published by a group of scientists in a diverse range of fields, each calculating up in their own field the potential lives that were being shortened by lack of exposure to sunlight. And what they're basing that on is evidence that people who are exposed to less overall light tend to have higher rates of most of the main cardiovascular diseases and also higher rates of many cancers and also respiratory diseases and autoimmune diseases, although those aren't as big causes of death. My name is Rowan Jacobson, and I am a science writer and the author of In Defense of Sunlight.
0: Our fireball in the sky, well, not literally fiery, as the sun's nuclear fusion of hydrogen into helium doesn't produce actual flames, is shooting radiation at us all the time. Now, humans have evolved to use those powerful rays to our advantage, and it's much more than the aha mood uplift we get when we step into sunlight. In his book, In Defense of Sunlight, Mr. Jacobson outlines how sunscreens have fallen short over the decades. Now, to absorb these facts, we need to refer to the sunscreen alphabet, specifically the letters A, B, and D. For many years, we were told, go ahead and enjoy a sunny day as long as you wear sunscreen that blocks UVB. Those are the rays that can give us a visible burn. Well, it sounded like good advice until we discovered that UVA rays are the ones linked to the deadliest form of skin cancer, melanoma.
1: Yeah, it looks like we got that one wrong. And I was kind of a casualty of that era. Like, I grew up in Florida in the 80s and 90s. And it was only at some point in the 90s, they realized, like, we got to block UVA too. So then broad spectrum sunscreen started coming in that did a better job of blocking UVA, but not perfect.
0: By blocking only UVB and not UVA, the SPF, that is sun protection factor, in older sunscreens provided a false sense of security.
1: You know, and the SPF 20 meant you could stay out 20 times as long without getting a sunburn, but that meant you were actually absorbing 20 times the amount of UVA if you were spending a full day on the beach.
0: And another drawback, by shielding ourselves from the rays that turned us into lobsters, we were also inhibiting the production of an essential nutrient.
1: Those old sunscreens back in the day, by blocking UVB, that blocked vitamin D production in the skin.
0: Before these confusing messages about sunscreen lead to a mental block about how to have a healthy relationship with the sun, Mr. Jacobson presents the latest science about the health benefits of sunlight. And he told producer Brian Edwards that the intersection of physics and biology helps us understand exactly what happens when the sun hits our skin.
1: UVB is the highest energy part of even the ultraviolet spectrum. So that's the one that everyone used to worry about, because when it hits a DNA molecule, it's got enough energy that it can actually mess up that molecule, cause some kinks in the molecule that shouldn't be there, so that then you don't make proper proteins from that molecule or it doesn't replicate, can lead to mutations. So UVB is super high energy, and that's why you worry about it. But also that energy is used to produce vitamin D in the skin as well. And probably those things go together. Vitamin D seems to be an anti-cancer molecule, and biology figured out hundreds of millions of years ago that it could use that energy was a problem it had to deal with, but it could use that energy to produce the solution to the problem. So the UVB is, you know, it's kind of high risk, high reward. And so that used to be the one that we worried about. And we thought, oh, that's the one that causes skin cancer. And the kind you create is a type of cancer called a squamous cell carcinoma. When you hear about how common skin cancer is, and it is very common, it's by far the most common type of cancer. What you're generally hearing about are the squamous cell carcinomas and basal cell carcinomas. Squamous cells and basal cells are responsible for about 98% of skin cancers, give or take. And very rarely do those lead to serious health concerns. Those are the ones that get cut out in dermatologist office every day. And it's great that they do because they'll just keep getting bigger over time. So they can cause problems over long enough time, but they don't go invasive very often. Melanoma is the third and much rarer type of skin cancer. It's only maybe 2% of cases, but it's the one that is much more likely to go invasive, and it's the one that is responsible for the vast majority of skin cancer deaths. Still not a ton of deaths in the greater scheme of things, but that's definitely the one you want to worry about more.
2: But Rowan, in the past 10 to 20 years, researchers have actually seen that it seems like it's UVA, not UVB, so closely tied to melanoma, because those UVA waves, they're longer and they penetrate our skin more deeply. Why is that?
1: And there's a bunch of reasons why we think that's true. One, the melanocytes that produce melanin, that give our skin some darkness, but also turn cancerous and melanoma, are located deeper in the skin. So UVB doesn't tend to penetrate deep enough to hit a melanocyte very often. Mostly what they're getting hit by is UVA, not with UVB. And it does it indirectly because it creates free radicals in the body, what are called reactive oxygen species. Basically, it energizes these molecules that then go around causing problems, like grabbing electrons from other molecules. So it looks like UVA penetrates deeper into the skin, creates a bunch of free radicals that then end up harming melanocytes and trigger melanoma. The more sunlight you get, the higher your risk of getting a squamous cell carcinoma. It's definitely associated with UVB and cumulative effects, and it shows up on the parts of the body that get the most sunlight. So it makes total sense. Melanoma doesn't do any of those things. It shows up on parts of the body that get less sun exposure, usually, like the trunk. It's not associated with cumulative or chronic sun exposure, not the everyday kind. It's higher in office workers than it is in outdoor workers. And it's most closely associated with a history of sunburns or with a pattern of intermittent sun exposure. So you, say, work in an office, you have skin that really has never seen the sun, and then you go on vacation somewhere super sunny and you get burnt really badly, or even if you use sunscreen, you get a ton of solar radiation. That seems to be the pattern for melanoma. Like, skin that has, you know, gotten some training is pretty good at dealing with small daily doses of this stuff, but skin that is really unprepared and then just gets startled by a blast of radiation that it doesn't have the defenses for, that can lead to melanoma.
3: Yeah, it's what you're saying, and from what I've understood from the book is that it turns out that some of our fear about sun, you know, may have inadvertently caused, you know, at least some people to avoid it and then have these sun shocks, and that could have worse effects for them rather than, you know, them kind of getting that sun exposure to get some of the more positive effects that come from it. You'd mentioned vitamin D, which I think is the one that everybody, you know, I think has heard about, but there were still several parts that I think I didn't fully understand. Let's start with the fact that vitamin D should not be called a vitamin in the first place, correct?
1: That's right, because vitamins, in theory, are things that you can't make, that the body can't make, that you need in very small amounts from your food supply. Vitamin D is actually a hormone that's produced in the body, in the skin, for free with sunlight. So it's almost the opposite of the vitamin in that everybody can make all they need getting the most easily acquired input in the world. But people, by the Industrial Revolution, people were actually not making enough vitamin D, because suddenly human beings, after hundreds of thousands of years of being exposed to a lot of sunlight on a daily basis, they were living in, you know, tenement houses, they were working in factories, they were living in coal-choked cities in the late 1800s. They were not getting any sunlight whatsoever, especially kids. So the kids were coming down with rickets. And figuring out what was causing rickets led people to discover that there was this thing called vitamin D that you needed that would prevent rickets, and that the sun actually created it when it hit cholesterol molecules in the skin of animals. But then, you know, later on in like the 1980s, some of these, you know, epidemiological studies observed that people who had naturally higher levels of vitamin D, which would have come from sun exposure, had lower rates of all those diseases we mentioned in the beginning, the cardiovascular diseases, diabetes, dementia, cancer. So, you know, maybe it made sense to assume, oh, vitamin D is responsible for all these things. This is the mistake we often make, though, in science, at least in the early days. So then we entered this era of supplementation where it was like, okay, if most people have 20 nanograms per milliliter of vitamin D, but the people who have 40 nanograms per milliliter have really low rates of cancer and heart disease. Let's get everyone up to 40 with pills. So doctors started prescribing vitamin D supplements liberally. I think they're the most prescribed supplement in the world to this day. And then they did all these clinical trials just to confirm that raising everyone's D level artificially would result in lower levels of all these diseases. And they didn't. Like, if you're deficient, like truly deficient, it definitely makes sense to take a supplement. Just an insurance policy. But raising levels artificially beyond a normal level of like 20 nanograms per milliliter doesn't seem to affect health. But the people who naturally had high levels of D did have way better health. So was that because of the D they're making in their skin with sunlight was somehow different? Or was it just because D was a marker for sun exposure and it was something else about sun exposure that was making those people healthy?
3: And this is, I think, one of many processes that you lay out in your book that we have continued to learn is that there are different markers that I think that we've seen through time that have kind of led us to understand different aspects of how the sun is affecting our body. And another one is, I believe it's nitric oxide, which our bodies are kind of constantly excreting and have an interaction with the sun.
1: I think nitric oxide is going to turn out to be a super important one, as important as D, probably. We just discovered it much later. Yeah, so nitric oxide, known for a long time that it's a very effective vasodilator in the body. It's a signaling molecule that's used for a bunch of different purposes, and is naturally produced in the body in a couple of different ways. And when in blood vessels, it will cause the muscle to relax so that the blood vessel can dilate and it'll reduce blood pressure. And it's actually used for a bunch of heart medicines and Viagra because of that. But we only discovered maybe 15 years ago, and almost accidentally, that it's also produced in the skin when sunlight hits skin. And it starts with nitrates, which are these compounds that we eat in our food. They're found in leafy green vegetables and root vegetables and things like that. And the body will actually stock the skin with these nitrates. And then when sunlight hits those compounds, it breaks them apart into nitric oxide, among other things. And then that nitric oxide diffuses through the body. And it seems to lower blood pressure. So there's been a couple of tests that have shown both in like mice and grad students that if you shine light on them, their blood pressure goes down. And then there's also been observational studies that look at, you know, the whole population of the United States or select groups of the United States and compares how much environmental light exposure they're getting to their blood pressure. And there's a clear correlation where the more light you get where you live, the lower your blood pressure on average.
3: And this is, you know, you've mentioned cardiovascular health, you know, several times throughout this. And this is the connection, correct? That, you know, essentially by going out and spending time in the sun, and I think people can probably anecdotally, you know, kind of have experienced this at times, that going out and kind of basking in the sun can have this kind of relaxing effect on you. And whether that's exactly the, you know, the lowering of the blood pressure itself, but, you know, that is the effect that appears to be happening there.
1: Yeah, it looks quite solid. And I think there's probably multiple things happening, but yeah, I think the blood pressure is going to be a big part of it. Because if you, like in that study with the grad students, it was like 20 minutes of average typical summer sunshine on their arm was enough to lower their blood pressure like 4 to 6 points and keep it down for like an hour. So 4 to 6 point change in blood pressure globally would save millions of lives, which is, I think, you know, you mentioned that paper at the beginning where the scientists were estimating that it was possible you could save as many as 820,000 lives a year. And I think that's what they're getting at. Like a part of that is just because you could reduce blood pressure globally just by telling people to go outside more.
3: And so I think that kind of the last, you know, health benefit that you marked in the book that I wanted to visit is that I think about it at least of kind of Victorian times of people who are sick and being told to go out in the sun, like go get some fresh air, kind of the revitalizing power of the sun. But it turns out that there is some strong evidence that sunlight also helps strengthen your immune system as well.
1: Yeah, it has powerful effects on the immune system. And this is the part of the story that shocks a lot of people because they're like, why would sunlight affect the immune system? But this is actually the best known part of the story. It was only known to a very small group of people who were doing this research. This field is called photoimmunology, and it goes back to the 70s. And it started with skin cancer. They found that like UV light, the wrong combination of UV light hitting skin could dampen the immune system and actually cause it to let a cancer slide, let a baby cancer slide by when it shouldn't have. So they realized that light could actually suppress the immune system. And that was like a shocker to everyone because it didn't seem like something as ephemeral as light could do that. But the body was clearly responding in a purposeful way, in a way that had been set up by evolution, to this light. Since then, we've learned that the entire immune system, systemically through the whole body, adjusts its behavior partly based on light. And it seems like there's a lot of things going on at once. But the way I kind of think of it in summary is that that light hitting the skin, it's a mild stressor. It's a stressor in the same way that exercise is. And it triggers a response by the immune system to deal with the damage. But also part of what the immune system does is it sort of springs to life, deals with damage, but then it sort of assesses the damage and says, all right, we're good. We did it. No big deal. Don't freak out. You know, no over responses to this sort of daily garden variety insult. And it keeps the response mechanism at a comfortable, competent state. And we know this is exactly what happens with exercise. Exercise actually causes free radicals and DNA damage in the muscle cells and in the lung cells, and triggers an immune response, an inflammatory response from the body. And then the inflammation fixes that damage. And then the other side of the immune system comes in and gets rid of the inflammation and actually ends up, you know, the reason exercise is good for us is because we end up with less inflammation overall, because the immune system has gone around and really like dampened inflammation everywhere. So probably sunlight sort of acts like exercise for the skin. And as with exercise, a little is probably better than overdoing it. But you keep your immune system trained and competent and less likely to overreact.
3: As our understanding is changing and as, you know, science is catching up on some of these things and recommendations are shifting, maybe slowly, but they are shifting, I think people are always looking for new ways to approach and how to think about things. And I think you had a really nice, succinct way for people to think about how they should deal with sun exposure, both at the front and the back of the book. Do you want to lay that out for people? Your 7-word advice that you had for people?
1: Totally. I shamelessly ripped it off from Michael Pollan because I wanted to nod to his book, In Defense of Food, because I sort of feel like we've been through this story with nutrition and now it's happening again with sunlight. So what we know is that it's very clear that spending too much time indoors is deleterious for your health. So boiling down to 7 words, like he did, my 7 are get sun, not too much, go outside. So it's really that simple. If you're going out, if you're increasing your amount of time outside, it's almost certainly going to work out well for you overall.
3: It's been a pleasure to talk with you, Rowan, and I've appreciated it. So thank you so much for taking the time to join us today.
1: Thanks, Brian. This was a great conversation.
0: Rowan Jacobson is a science writer and the author of In Defense of Sunlight, The Surprising Science of Sun Exposure. Next, a dermatologist provides practical advice about how to enjoy a sunny day.
4: So if we're thinking about things like how do we stimulate some natural vitamin D, now between 5 to 30 minutes a day is sufficient. Of course, you don't want to expose yourself when the UV index is super high.
0: This episode of our regular look at critical thinking on Big Picture Science is Skeptic Check, Sunny Days.

0: It's understandable to be in a daze after hearing the conflicting messages about sun exposure. We learned that many claims circulating online about the dangers of sunscreen are not supported by scientific evidence. But also, according to the latest science, some sunlight is beneficial to good health. Journalist Rowan Jacobson told us that when it comes to sunlight, we should follow the pithy rule of thumb: get sun, not too much, go outside. But what exactly does that look like? Well, here with practical advice is a doctor who is used to helping people navigate skincare and their health.
1: My name is Dr. Michelle Henry. I'm a board-certified dermatologist based in Manhattan, New York. I'm the founder of Skin and Aesthetic Surgery of Manhattan and a clinical instructor of dermatology at Weill Cornell Medical College.
0: Dr. Henry provides a clinical perspective on how people can best protect themselves from sun overexposure while still soaking in all the good that sunshine provides. What is right for you, as it turns out, depends on a few different factors.
1: So if we're thinking about things like, how do we stimulate some natural vitamin D? Now, for those who've had skin cancer, my answer is always the safest vitamin D is to have vitamin D supplementation. But for those who are lower risk, who are pretty stringent with using their sunscreen use throughout the year, I say that between 5 to 30 minutes a day is sufficient. Of course, you don't want to expose yourself when the UV index is super high, but when it's a little bit lower, 5 for those with fairer skin and potentially higher risk, 30 minutes possibly for those with darker skin.
0: So just to follow up on that, when you say somewhere between 5 minutes and 30 minutes sun exposure, do you mean without sunscreen on? Like you go out, maybe you go put the garbage out or something under a bright sun for about 5 minutes, or should you always have the sunscreen on?
1: Whenever you're outside for a prolonged period of time, we want you to always have your sunscreen on. But if you have fairer skin, about 5 minutes a day without sunscreen is okay and sufficient to stimulate some lower levels of vitamin D. Now, if you are a higher risk person, you've had skin cancer, you have a high family history of skin cancer, again, all of these decisions are, assessing risk. If you are higher risk, every time you're outdoors, I want you wearing at least SPF 30, SPF 50 if you're outside for more than an hour. If you're not someone who's very high risk, then I say if you're on the fairer end of the Fitzpatrick scale, which is kind of the color scale that we use, you can stay outside for about 5 minutes without protection. If you're someone with darker skin, roughly about 30 minutes.
0: What's interesting about the 5 minutes to 30 minutes is that's not a long time, but that's sufficient to generate some vitamin D, and maybe like sun overexposure, vitamin D production is accumulative. So if you do that every day, then maybe you get sufficient vitamin D.
1: You're absolutely right. And so vitamin D stimulation is kind of, we call it logarithmic. So you stimulate more, with your earlier exposures, and then you kind of plateau. So you're not going to produce excess. So there's no need to sit out longer thinking you're getting hyper-concentrated vitamin D. That's not how it works. And we really do just need very little exposure daily to make sufficient vitamin D for our overall health.
0: And you said that if you are exposing your skin to the sun, over time, you are at risk for skin cancer if you are not protecting your skin.
1: Exactly. UV light is radiation, and it's a class one proven human carcinogen, and it creates long-lasting damage to our cellular DNA. And that DNA, when it then replicates, it passes along that damage and ultimately can become a skin cancer. And so really our skin never forgets. So it is about balancing how much cumulative sun exposure you get.
0: We've heard that skin cancer rates have gone up. Can you confirm that? And what is the rate of increase and over what period?
1: So yes, if we look at melanoma specifically, I'm on the board of the Melanoma Research Foundation. We had an increase this year of about 1%. So we expect about 235,000 roughly new melanoma cases in 2026, and that's about a 1% increase. And so, it's hard to figure out exactly why we're having this. Are we having more sun exposure? Is the UV light that we're getting now more potent? Or is it, which I'm inclined to believe, that, our public education has increased and more people are finding it. Physicians are finding it. Patients are coming in. So I think it may be that our surveillance has gotten better, more so than our risk has gotten worse.
0: Well, skin cancer is the fear in all of this. And proponents of the anti-sunscreen movement, some of them believe that the sunscreen itself is leading to skin cancer. That's one extreme fear. Other fears have to do with the toxicity of sunscreen. How do you address those fears? It's kind of a range of fears having to do with sunscreen.
1: Yeah, you know, those fears are not really based on the data. So the data we have, we do not have any data linking sunscreen or any of the filters to cancer. So that's just inaccurate. And when we talk about toxicity, you know, that word toxicity is so often used. But what if we double click on that, what changes do they believe are happening to create cancers? We don't have any evidence of cellular changes that are creating cancers. We just don't have that data after years and years and years of using these sunscreens. We know that with the chemical filters, we do absorb a little bit and we do get a blood level. But in all of the years of studying this, we've not seen any signs that we are causing any cancers, any lymphomas, any solid tumors of any sort with these filters. And

0: are also very preventative. And so, in many ways, that should end the conversation, but unfortunately, it has not.
1: I wonder if you could reiterate for us the difference between a chemical sunscreen, a mineral sunscreen, and is that the same as the difference between an organic sunscreen and a non-organic sunscreen?
0: So when we categorize sunscreens, we're categorizing them as mineral or physical, and we call those inorganic, right? And that's just a that's based on their chemical structure, not based on where they're grown or what pesticides were used. That is just completely chemistry speak. So it doesn't correlate with how we commonly use inorganic and organic. But those mineral sunscreens are going to be actual minerals that reflect light. And so they're not absorbed by the skin. They're reflecting and scattering that UV light so it doesn't absorb. And so that's very different from a chemical. The chemical sunscreens are the ones that we actually call organic. And again, that's based on chemical structure. So those are things like avobenzone, oxybenzone, octinoctate. Those absorb UV light and they convert it to heat. And so those are kind of the two categories of sunscreens that we have. They function very differently. The chemical sunscreens are the ones that we do absorb a little bit. The mineral ones just sit on top of the skin and reflect and scatter and absorb UV light.
1: One of the misconceptions about skin cancer, and you hinted at this, or actually you addressed it directly in the beginning of this interview, is that it only affects lighter skinned people. And that is not true.
0: Yeah, that's absolutely incorrect. So, and when we talk about like individuals of quote color, there are people who identify as, let's say, black that could have the deepest, darkest mahogany skin ever, and then those who have can have relatively fair skin, right? And so when we're looking at communities that are not a monolith, yes, if your skin is much, much darker, your risk is a bit lower, but there are many, many variations. And I've even seen my own uncle, who is a skin type 5'6", like me, had a basal cell carcinoma on his eyelid. And those sorts of cancers, sun does play a role in that. So while it does play less of a role, it is still important to use sunscreen. And also for communities of color, there are so many reasons one should protect themselves from the sun. So skin cancer is one reason, but also, obviously hyperpigmentation, accelerated aging, but also these are populations that may have higher rates of certain conditions like lupus and autoimmune conditions where they are can be photosensitized. There are many, many reasons why sun protection is a good decision, skin cancer being one of them. But I think that's the reason we really should encourage safe sun exposure for everyone, independent of their skin color.
1: Well, Dr. Henry, is there any other misconception about using sunscreen or sun exposure that we haven't discussed here that you would like to bring up?
0: Oh, absolutely. So I think one big one is that a lot of my patients still believe that a base tan is safe, that it's giving them some sort of protection, and it's not. So that's a big one. A lot of people say, well, our ancestors didn't use it. Well, our ancestors probably also died around 50 or 60, like these are totally different lives. And maybe we did not find them, right? I'm sure there are many, many cancers that if we look back, I love looking at art. And there's gosh, I forget his name. He's a famous lecturer who really lectures a lot about diseases that we find in historical art. And there are cases of, what we believe to be skin cancers that were found that we didn't know how to identify them at that time. And so I think that when you know better, you make better decisions. And today we know. And so moving forward with the evidence, I think, is what's most important.
1: Well, Dr. Michelle Henry, thank you so much for joining us and helping to clear up and synthesize some of the ideas that we heard earlier in the show.
0: Thank you so much. Thanks for having me.
1: Michelle Henry is a dermatologist and clinical instructor at Weill Cornell Medical College. The big picture perspective in this episode, despite the compelling claims and pyrotechnics of online anti-sunscreen proponents, the claims about the harmful effects of sunscreen are not supported by scientific evidence. But also, the latest science suggests that some sunlight is beneficial to our health. How much you should get depends, as Dr. Henry outlined. But as the sun sets on this episode of Big Picture Science, we leave you with a bit of bright news. After more than 30 years, the FDA has finally approved a new sunscreen filter that has been used for decades in Asia and Europe. Bemortrizinol, or BEMT for short, is a chemical filter that provides broad-spectrum coverage without being absorbed into the skin like other chemical filters and without leaving a white cast like most mineral sunscreens do. With BEMT sunblock options expected to be available in the U.S. soon, it seems there's a bright

0: This show would not be possible without the sunny dispositions of senior producers Seth Shostak and Gary Niederhoff, producers Shannon Rose Geary and Brian Edwards, and contributors Sikon Akbon and Roland Pease. I am the executive producer of Big Picture Science, Molly Bentley. Also, big thanks to our listeners and to our Patreon supporters. The original music in the show is by Dewey DeLay and June Miyake. In this episode of Big Picture Science, which looks at how misinformation about sun protection has spread and new research about how sunlight affects our bodies, is Skeptic Check Sunny Days.
1: Skeptic Check is brought to you thanks to a generous grant from the Trimberger Family Foundation. At the Trimberger Family Foundation, we hold that skepticism is a lamp that lights the way to truth. Trimberger.org.
2: One of these days, you will face that hill with the engine you have, older tires, a rattling driver's seat, and not nearly enough light to see the potholes waiting for you, like bad children with eggs in their hands. One of these days, you will be shocked at how nice the road was crossing that bridge. Smooth, multi-lane, newly paved, painted line, bridge that promised more of the same. And then you will cross Pacific. And while it is but one main road, it is actually an ocean separating your younger infrastructure from rapidly aging pathways, which dare you to learn them and test your suspension, rock your Detroit seat as if this was one used carnival ride. The railroad tracks will come, tough and unexpected. The holes will stretch out like craters in the Jamaican bush, and you will learn that the third world and the first world are still only one road apart. That anything worth reaching is usually uphill, that your engine is stubborn, and that your tires will do, and your muffler can hold out. So get your encouragement in the perennial flower bed halfway up this steep reason. McCarver Elementary is nearly home, so look left and be grateful. Your hilltop is the reward, and if you can keep shifting, you will earn the next adventure on the way back down.

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4: From Feature Story News in Brussels, I'm William Denslow. Police in New Delhi have detained senior cockroach Janata Party leaders for the second time in 3 days. The detentions come amid a wider crackdown that saw around 2,000 protesters held across the capital over the weekend, as the party demands the resignation of India's chief election commissioner over the deletion of some 130 million names from voter rolls. Neha Punia reports from New Delhi.
5: They were here for more than a month when they demonstrated and demanded the resignation of India's education minister over an exam leak scandal. And they were successful in, you know, getting that resignation. And that's why, in a lot of ways, ideologically for the Cockroach Janata Party, this protest site also has a lot of, holds a lot of weight. And what we saw on Tuesday was, two senior leaders of this Gen Z movement trying to scale barricades. They reached Mantar, which has been heavily barricaded and protected for nearly 2 weeks now.
4: Around 90% of French universities are blockaded or closed Tuesday as the country's student protest movement continues. Thousands of high school pupils, university students and teachers are marching in cities across France, demanding a roughly $11 billion boost for secondary schools, while the government says it's deployed 3,000 substitute teachers to the worst affected schools. The march in Paris is headed towards the official residence of the Prime Minister, with demonstrators demanding the government do more to address their concerns. Ross Cullen reports from Paris.
6: This morning we had another round of mobilizations, blockades, trash cans and rubbish bins once again piled up outside high schools by the students standing on top and making their voices heard. Hundreds of schools were closed this morning.
4: The IMF has issued a slight upgrade in its economic forecast for 2026 as a result of strong investment in AI, offsetting the energy crisis from the ongoing wars in the Middle East. However, it's also warned the global economy's resilience to withstand new shocks is nearing its limits. Stuart Smith reports from London.
7: The International Monetary Fund, which produces a world economic outlook twice a year, says its latest forecasts show growth rebounding next year, with inflation coming down. That's good news, but the IMF warns economies that import energy that aren't benefiting from AI technology growth will face the most difficult outlook, and it cautioned its forecasts could change with a further escalation in conflicts, new trade tensions, and any reassessment of the economic benefits of artificial intelligence. Stuart Smith, London.
4: And the Trump administration has called for the country's ambassador to Greece to resign. Kimberly Guilfoyle, the one-time fiancé of the president's son, is alleged to have asked a donor to pay off a credit card bill in exchange for White House access. From bureaus worldwide, this is FSN.
8: With FSN Spotlight, I'm Simon Marks. We are going to continue digging into the growing instability in the Red Sea after yet another Houthi attack on Saudi Arabia's main international airport in Riyadh. Why are the Houthis, Iran-backed proxies based in Yemen, choosing to act now? Dr. Elizabeth Kendall is an Arabist and Middle East expert and president of Girton College at the University of Cambridge.
9: Well, the Houthis are pitching it as a retaliation for a blockade by Saudi Arabia of their ports and airports in Yemen. But in fact, the Saudi blockade had been de-escalated, had been significantly loosened over the past 4 years since a truce had kicked in. So there's got to be something else going on here. And I think it's that this is a good moment for Iran to mobilise the Houthis, because their other proxies, Hamas, Hezbollah, the Assad regime, all of these are either gone or are significantly degraded. So the Houthis are its best card, and this is a moment that it needs to put maximum pressure back on the United States in retaliation for maximum economic pressure against it. But there's also Houthis. The Houthis have their own reasons for escalating now, and that relates to money, power, political influence and leverage, and ultimately political recognition as leaders inside Yemen.
8: Tomorrow, what is America's involvement in all of this?
4: The main news again. Police in New Delhi have detained senior cockroach Janata Party leaders for the second time in 3 days. The detentions come amid a wider crackdown that saw around 2,000 protesters held across the capital over the weekend. Around 90% of French universities are blockaded or closed Tuesday as the country's student protest movement continues. And the IMF has issued a slight upgrade in its economic forecast for 2026. And that's the latest Feature Story News. William Denslow reporting.
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11: 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Tonight, Autolite presents the story of a cross-country train trip during which a police officer finds himself torn between his assignment and his personal feelings for the girl in car 32, our star, Mr. Victor Mature. This is Harlow Wilcox. Would you like to be responsible for your local church or hospital getting a big share of $100,000 in cash? Well, that's the total which will go to the recognized charities chosen by the 25 persons selected in the Autolite family charity drawing. The top award is $50,000, with 24 others from $1,000 to $20,000 each. To enter is as simple as signing your name and address, and that's all you do. 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Here is Mr. E. Roland Harriman, chairman of the American Red Cross.
12: Thank you. 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
11: Fill out a registration form at any of the following Autolite Family car dealers: DeSoto, Hudson, Plymouth, Studebaker, Dodge, Willis, Nash, Packard, Kaiser, or Chrysler. 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
1: Buker?
2: They can see better from here. How do you feel, kiddo?
1: Okay, I guess. Flying out here from New York last night and taking the train back this morning isn't my idea of fun, though.
2: Yeah, well, we'll show you L.A. next trip, baby. We got about 2 minutes.
1: You better tell me what this is all about.
2: We got a dame who's been living with Fritzy Hollister's sweetheart for the past couple of weeks. You know Fritzy.
1: Yeah. He's got a trunk full of hot jewelry I'd like to get my hands on.
2: Well, this is your chance, Mahoney. Now, we figure Fritzy's ducked the old girlfriend and made a connection with a new one. And her name is Genevieve Josephine Johnson. Now, here's the angle. She's heading east on this streamliner today, probably to wherever Fritzy's hanging around. It's a sit-up train. You're right across the aisle from her. So you work yourself in with her. When you get a chance, check her luggage, find out where she's going to meet him.
1: I know.
2: Don't look so sad, kiddo. It's an easy job sitting on a train with a doll. Hey.
1: Hmm? Oh, that one?
2: Yeah.
1: Genevieve Josephine Johnson.
2: Uh-huh. In the flesh.
1: I don't know. And I don't mean to argue with you. But to me, she just isn't the type for Fritzy Hollister.
2: Oh, stop your kidding. No job, for one thing. No family or background we can check. An apartment in Hollywood that rented for $4.50 a month.
1: Part of the act, huh? Everything else set?
2: All set.
3: Albert!
2: Well, so long, kid.
1: So long.
3: Albert!
4: Bye. Good. Have a nice trip.
5: Bye, Charlie.
4: Bye.
6: Bye.
7: Porter. Yes, sir. Carry your bag, sir.
1: The bag's okay. My ticket says 32.
7: Car 32. Yes, sir. That'd be the next car down, sir. You can board right here. All reserve seats. Yes, sir.
1: Thanks. Pardon me. Pardon me, please. Oh, excuse me. Oh, I'm sorry, miss.
8: It's all right.
1: Careful now. Don't look at her sitting there in her little brown suit and white blouse. Just take off your hat, lay it on the seat, pick up your magazine. But don't look over there. No. Don't reach over and offer to light a cigarette. She can do it. She's okay. Don't lean across the aisle. Got plenty of time. It'll happen soon enough. So just relax and just let it happen. You know what you're doing, boy. That old Mahoney technique.
9: Yes, sir. Yes, sir. Yes, sir. Hi, bud.
1: Hi.
9: Yes, sir. Well, sir. Hello there, little lady. How are you, huh? Huh? Hey, you mind if I take your seat for a minute? I'm on my way to the club car. It's a long walk. Well, that's one way to sit down, huh? Now, what's the matter? Ain't I even human? Ain't I even looked at, huh? Hey. Hey, you. Little Miss Hi-Hat. Hey.
8: Please go wherever you were going and leave me alone.
9: Ah, come on, little lady. Have a nice friendly drink with old Frank Tars. How about it, huh?
1: Pardon me, miss. Hey, you.
9: Hey, we...
1: Now, just what's the idea, Buster? What are you doing in this car anyway? And what are you looking for? A good punch in the mouth, maybe?
9: Oh,
8: no. He's bothering me, yes, but I don't want any trouble about this.
9: Oh, boy, it's a hassle about pal. I get off in a couple of minutes to San Verdun. I didn't mean to insult anybody. All I thought to...
1: Yeah, all you thought. Then who asked you to sit down with the young lady, huh? Who wanted you? Why,
8: please,
1: I ought to...
8: Please, it's all right. It's perfectly all right. Just don't hit him, Morgan.
1: Where's your car?
9: Back there.
1: Come on, I'll take you. I said, come on.
9: Just a
8: minute.
1: Come on.
8: Don't hurt
1: him. Get moving.
8: Don't hurt him.
1: It's all right, miss.
9: Don't you worry. Come on, move on.
0: Hey, now, wait just a minute. You know who I am?
9: Yeah, I know who you are. Okay. You can let go now. Huh. So you're Bright Eyes, huh?
2: You can leave off the Bright Eyes.
9: Yeah, sure, sure. It's your day to be touchy, huh? You look pretty good back in there. You see her wring her hands and wink them big brown eyes?
2: Will you be?
9: Compartment A next door whenever you need me. Well, she's waiting for you, Mr. Hero.
2: You know, I wish I had poked you, Dane.
9: You're a nice big New York copper, Mahoney. You got the jaw and you got the shoulders. I heard all about you. You look like you could do it. Well, I'm just a beefy blot working out of L.A. Central Division, but I could whip you, boy. So easy.
2: I'd better get back.
9: Yeah, sure. I envy you, Bright Eyes. You two will make a nice couple.
2: He won't bother you again, miss. Hmm?
8: Oh, you didn't hurt him or anything like that, did you?
2: Oh, no. I just took him back to his car and asked him to stay away from you.
8: Oh, it was embarrassing. This is the first time anything like this has happened to me. I'm glad you helped out. Thank you very much.
2: There's no trouble at all.
8: What?
2: I'm out of matches.
8: Oh, well, I can help you there. I have some in my purse, I think. Yes, here you are.
2: Thanks. Would you grab a cigarette?
8: Well, thank you, yes. Why don't you sit down? Thank you. Thank you very much.
2: Sure. What?
8: My goodness, it was kind of funny, wasn't it? He was so tight.
2: Yes. Yes, it was funny. The old razzmatazz. Don't ask, just answer. Don't laugh, but smile about it. Let her see your teeth. Don't move close, but let her know that you've got shoulders there, boy. And the other trick, keep your hands open, spread out. Talk, then stop, look a while. Watch the orange groves go by. Watch the houses go by. Watch your life go by.
8: What? Oh, my goodness. You must have money in the bank. You're talking to yourself. What's the trouble?
2: I think I'll stop looking around out there. It's beginning to worry me. Too big or too empty or too something, I don't know. You like it, do you?
8: Oh, it's lovely. The most beautiful country I've ever seen in my life. It's breathtaking. Oh, and people call me Jenny.
2: Jenny for Genevieve, huh?
8: Yep. Jenny Johnson.
2: Well, they call me Mahoney. And some other things sometimes. My name's Harry. Oh, where are you heading anyway? All the way east?
8: All the way and more. Bayside Hills, Pennsylvania. I work in a dentist's office there.
2: Now, that's funny. Maybe the suntan threw me. You know, I kind of thought you lived in L.A. And mostly that you didn't work.
8: Oh, dear. Well, I did live there for 3 weeks in a simply marvelous garden apartment in Hollywood, right off Sunset Boulevard. Mm-hmm. They had a heated pool. Oh, it was wonderful.
2: It sounds expensive.
8: Oh, it was, terribly. But I shared it with a couple of other girls off and on, advertising the papers, you know. Only?
2: Well, go on. Something happened?
8: Only, maybe. I'm funny in some ways. Maybe I'm old-fashioned, but some things I just... Well, there's not much point in going into that part.
2: I get it. You got stuck with a cute little blonde who always wore your clothes or something.
8: Cute? Oh, not for my money, thank you. What happened, anyway, was that she got out last week after one of her parties when I said what I had to say. She got out pretty darn fast, believe you me. My goodness, did I say something? Why are you staring at me?
2: Who? What? Oh, staring at you.
1: Well, I'm sorry. I didn't mean to.
8: Oh, now, that's all right. My goodness. For some reason, it seemed like you were looking at me for the first time.
9: I seen you go to dinner with her. You're doing okay, Bright Eyes.
1: Yeah, but it doesn't add up. Too homespun for this trick.
9: Huh? What's she done, throwing up a smoke screen? That homespun stuff's all part of the act. She's Fritzy's girlfriend, all right? Remember, you're the operator, boy, not her.
1: She's going to a place in Pennsylvania.
9: She tell you she's got a little old mother and a little old father waiting for her back home?
1: Yeah.
9: Yeah, it's a great act. She's just a better actor than you are. Now, there's nothing in her luggage on the baggage car, but Fritzy must have slipped her some little trick in her. Hey, it took a lot of fixing to set this up, getting you the space across from her and all, so keep your eyes on her, Bright Eyes. That's what you're here for. Keep on her.
1: Hi.
8: Did you get your glass of water?
1: Yeah.
8: Well, it seems to be getting pretty late, doesn't it? Hadn't we better call it a night? What?
1: Why, well, couldn't we sit here another half hour and just talk about things? Why couldn't we?
8: Oh, I suppose we could. That is, if you don't expect...
1: Oh, I don't expect anything.
8: Well, we'll talk about what?
1: We'll talk about you.
8: Oh, no, we won't. There's nothing to talk about.
1: That isn't the way I heard it.
8: Oh, you didn't hear anything about me.
1: You'd be surprised, sister.
8: What?
1: Nothing.
8: I don't think you want to talk very much, do you?
1: No, I want to find out something.
8: Harry, no.
1: Anything the matter?
8: No, please. I don't care for that sort of thing. You promised. You said...
1: Oh.
8: Please?
1: I'm sorry. I just...
8: That's quite all right. The first minute it got dark, though, you had to try it.
1: I told you I'm sorry.
8: Forget it.
1: You know, I'd like to tell you something. I'm not that kind of a guy. I never was. I've had so much of that stupid messing around.
8: Oh, so much of it? I see. Well, I haven't. And I don't think I'm sorry either. I want it to mean something with me, and it won't be stupid. But that's silly, isn't it?
1: No, it isn't.
8: It's awfully late, really it is. I'll see you tomorrow.
5: Kansas City Star! Get your Kansas City Star here! Star here!
9: It's about time. Why didn't you come back last night?
1: I didn't feel like it.
9: Did you get anything else done?
1: I went through her suitcase when she was asleep.
9: Yeah?
1: Dresses and things, shoes, bathrobe, some stuff for underneath, that's all. The dress cost maybe $15 at the outside. It was the most expensive item there. And that suit that she's wearing went for $40 at a sale, you know that.
9: All right, so she's smart enough not only to act it, but to have the right props.
1: This isn't Fritzy's girlfriend. He wouldn't know one like this, and she wouldn't have one like him.
9: That's the second time you've said that. How do you know?
1: I just know. I found out.
9: You're getting older, and you're getting dumber, Bright Eyes. You getting fed up?
1: She'd never have anything to do with somebody like Fritzy. I told you that once before,
9: hey,
1: too.
9: Hey.
1: What?
9: Fritzy.
1: What?
9: Just walked by outside the window carrying a suitcase.
5: Get your star here. Get your star here.
9: Yeah, that's him, all right.
1: Yeah.
9: Getting on this car. You see the little guy in the overcoat with the cigarette?
1: You're right. It's Fritzy Hollister.
9: Yeah, sure, I'm right. He just sat down beside Genevieve Josephine Johnson from Pennsylvania.
1: Well, you know, look, it could be just a coincidence.
9: So she's a nice kid, huh? Couldn't have anything to do with a bum like Fritzy, huh?
1: Come on.
9: Now, stay where you are. We'll make our play when the time comes.
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3: Now use your head, bright eyes. It's no mistake, no crazy coincidence. Even if she sat there all day and hasn't talked to him once, the little bird in the blue overcoat is Fretzy Hollister. And you were trying to steal his girl. Use your head. She was fast enough and smart enough to spot you right off for what you were. But she handled you last night like a schoolboy. She couldn't warn him from the train, but she's given him a poke in the ribs or an elbow or something so he'll play it straight here. Sure, she's Fritzy's one chance. She'll work on you again, Bright Eyes. And watch that. Because you don't want to let either one of them slip off the hook.
4: Asleep?
3: No.
4: Cup of water?
3: No.
4: I'll drink it myself. I can't sleep. Not with that strange man over there.
3: What's so strange about him?
4: What?
3: Skip it.
4: Do you feel like talking?
3: Sure, let's talk. Why not? Sit down.
4: Thank you. Well, I wonder what this stop is going to be.
3: I'm glad you wanted to talk. But suppose you drop the rube girl routine, huh?
4: My goodness. You're all right in the daytime, but at night you come up with the silliest things. Say, what do you mean by that?
3: Big laugh. Big laugh for you.
4: What?
3: For a couple of minutes last night, I was stupid enough to believe you, sister.
4: What?
3: Not now, though, and don't you forget it.
4: What on earth are you talking about?
3: I said cut the act.
4: Well, I don't have to have anyone to talk to me like that. I think you're crazy. You must be. You must have something all twisted up in your head, or you wouldn't say things like this. Oh, darn. I've been so thirsty all day, I think I'll get some water.
3: Stay where you are. I'll get the water.
4: Now, see
3: I'll
4: here,
3: I'll get the water.
5: Hi. What's the idea of leaving them together when we come in a station?
3: I'm sick of it. It happens here or else.
5: Now, look.
3: Shut up.
5: Hey, Fritzy jumped over in your seat.
3: Yeah.
5: And he's talking to her.
3: Yeah, he had to sooner or later. Right now, she's telling him I'm a cop and they'd better scram out while the scramming's good.
5: You hit it on the head, boy. There he goes, heading for the door.
3: He won't make it.
5: Hey.
3: Come on. Hey, Fritzy.
6: What?
3: I've been waiting for you to try something like this. Your girlfriend's pretty smart.
7: Look out, Bright Eyes. He's got a gun.
3: No, you don't.
6: Stay away from me. Stay away from
3: me. No good, Fritzy. No good.
7: Are you okay?
3: Yeah, here. Hold on to it.
7: All right. Hey, where are you going?
3: To get his girlfriend. I want to attend to her personally. All right, stand back. Stand back. Get out of the way.
8: Say, what's all this? What's...
3: Police officers, keep these people back.
8: Oh, yes, sir. Yes, sir. I'll do that, sir.
4: What on earth is it?
3: Stow that, baby. This is a pinch.
4: What?
5: Come on, come on, come on. Up on your feet. We've got Fitzy in a huddle.
4: Oh, you're hurting me.
5: And you're killing me with those big brown eyes.
4: Why, you just...
5: Pretty smart you were, only you forgot one little thing. You forgot the first rule of Broadway. Never hustle a hustler. Just who do you think you had anyway? Some clown on a train or Bright Eyes Mahoney? Cut up the tears. Come on.

0: Now then, what's it all about, Sergeant Mahoney? We can keep the man for carrying a gun.
1: That'll do for a starter. We've got a million charges against him. He pulled the biggest jewelry heist in the country last year.
0: You can get some papers out here to me?
1: Sergeant Daines is phoning Los Angeles right now.
0: All right. Now, what about the lady?
1: Hold her, too, for disturbing the peace if you have to. She's Fritzy's girlfriend. She'll be named accomplice.
0: Oh, I see. Well, she sure cries a lot. I'll hold them for you. Anything else you want from me?
2: Hey, Bright Eyes. We got a mix-up.
1: What do you mean?
2: Well, you're a little mixed up, boy. That's what I mean. I've been on the phone to L.A. straightening it out for you. Fritzy's old girlfriend and that other one had the apartment together in L.A., okay? But that's all. She's not tied up with Fritzy. She never was.
1: Why'd you meet her on the train?
2: Because Fritzy's girlfriend left an old trunk after her in the storeroom. How was this Johnson dame to know that there was a couple of $100,000 worth of stolen jewelry in the false bottom? Naturally, Fritzy wanted it back, so he found out this tomato you were bright-eyeing with was coming east, so he just grabbed a plane so he could meet her in KC. He wanted that trunk, boy.
1: Yeah, you mentioned that.
2: Well, sir, that's it. She's no more Fritzy's new girlfriend than I am. You know, it's funny how things work out. The trunk's been in a hock shop in L.A. all the time. Little Miss Muffet got rid of it to clean up the place when she moved. What's the matter? You sick or something?
1: I told you she wasn't Fritzy's girlfriend. I told you.
2: Well, I got that all straightened out for you now, Bright Eyes, so you...
1: Right out of release, will you, Sheriff, for Jenny Johnson?
0: Sure, glad to. You know, I wanted to do just what you did ever since that fella started talking. He bothers me.

0: The next one will be through tomorrow morning, Jenny.
1: Thank you.
0: It's a real nice train, streamliner and all. They have a compartment for you. Jenny, can I say anything? Can I do anything? You know, when I remember what I was beginning to feel in my heart and what I've done to you, I just...
1: In what? In your heart. Oh, you proved it, didn't you?
0: Oh, Jenny, look,
1: well, that's all right, Bright Eyes. I heard them call you that. You're very clever with all women, and I'm very stupid, I suppose. I didn't even know the first rule of Broadway. But I know what I want anyway. I want you to leave me alone. I don't ever want to see you again.
0: Jenny, I know what I want. I found out sitting in that seat beside you.
1: You just get away from me, the things you said to me and the way you act. Because what? Because you cared for me, I suppose.
0: Because I cared for you, Jenny. You know something? I'm going to be on that train with you tomorrow morning. Yes, sir, Jenny. I'm going to be on that train with you.

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1: This is Harlow Wilcox again. 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
0: Next week, the story of a man who found that everything was against him. His wife distrusted him. His best friend had to give him an alibi, all because of a girl, a dead girl. It's called The Guilty Always Run. Our star, Mr. Tyrone Power. That's next week on Suspense. Suspense is transcribed and directed by Elliot Lewis, with music composed by Lucian Morwick and conducted by Lud Gluskin. The Girl in Car 32 was written for Suspense by E. Jack Newman from the story by Thomas Walsh. In tonight's story, Kathy Lewis was heard as Jenny and William Conrad as Dane. Featured in the cast were Herb Butterfield, Joseph Kearns, Roy Glenn, and John Daner.
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One of these days, you will face that hill with the engine you have, older tires, a rattling driver's seat, and not nearly enough light to see the potholes waiting for you, like bad children with eggs in their hands. One of these days, you will be shocked at how nice the road was crossing that bridge, smooth, multi-lane, newly paved, painted line, bridge that promised more of the same, and then you will cross Pacific. And while it is but one main road, it is actually an ocean separating your younger infrastructure from rapidly aging pathways, which dare you to learn them and test your suspension, rock your Detroit seat as if this was one used carnival ride. The railroad tracks will come, tough and unexpected. The holes will stretch out like craters in the Jamaican bush, and you will learn that the third world and the first world are still only one road apart. That anything worth reaching is usually uphill, that your engine is stubborn, and that your tires will do, and your muffler can hold out. So get your encouragement in the perennial flower bed halfway up this steep reason. McCarver Elementary is nearly home, so look left and be grateful. Your hilltop is the reward, and if you can keep shifting, you will earn the next adventure on the way back down.

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3: From Feature Story News in Brussels, I'm William Denslow. Police in New Delhi have detained senior cockroach Janata Party leaders for the second time in 3 days. The detentions come amid a wider crackdown that saw around 2,000 protesters held across the capital over the weekend, as the party demands the resignation of India's chief election commissioner over the deletion of some 130 million names from voter rolls. Neha Punia reports from New Delhi.
4: They were here for more than a month when they demonstrated and demanded the resignation of India's education minister over an exam leak scandal. And they were successful in, you know, getting that resignation. And that's why, in a lot of ways, ideologically for the Cockroach Janata Party, this protest side also has a lot of, holds a lot of weight. And what we saw on Tuesday was, two senior leaders of this Gen Z movement trying to scale barricades. They reached Jantar Mantar, which has been heavily barricaded and protected for nearly 2 weeks now.
3: Around 90% of French universities are blockaded or closed Tuesday as the country's student protest movement continues. Thousands of high school pupils, university students and teachers are marching in cities across France, demanding a roughly $11 billion boost for secondary schools, while the government says it's deployed 3,000 substitute teachers to the worst affected schools. The march in Paris is headed towards the official residence of the Prime Minister, with demonstrators demanding the government do more to address their concerns. Ross Cullen reports from Paris.
5: This morning we had another round of mobilizations, blockades, trash cans and rubbish bins once again piled up outside high schools by the students standing on top and making their voices heard. Hundreds of schools were closed this morning.
3: The IMF has issued a slight upgrade in its economic forecast for 2026 as a result of strong investment in AI, offsetting the energy crisis from the ongoing wars in the Middle East. However, it's also warned the global economy's resilience to withstand new shocks is nearing its limits. Stuart Smith reports from London.
6: The International Monetary Fund, which produces a world economic outlook twice a year, says its latest forecasts show growth rebounding next year, with inflation coming down. That's good news, but the IMF warns economies that import energy that aren't benefiting from AI technology growth will face the most difficult outlook. And it cautioned its forecasts could change with a further escalation in conflicts, new trade tensions, and any reassessment of the economic benefits of artificial intelligence. Stuart Smith, London.
3: And the Trump administration has called for the country's ambassador to Greece to resign. Kimberly Guilfoyle, the one-time fiancée of the president's son, is alleged to have asked a donor to pay off a credit card bill in exchange for White House access. From bureaus worldwide, this is FSN.
7: 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Yes, right now, a glassful would be very pleasant as Roma Wines bring you Judy Garland in a remarkable tale of
8: suspense.
9: I wish I hadn't let Ruth talk me into serving that last car that came into the drive-in that rainy night. It was late and I was tired.
10: What's the matter,
9: I'd been on my feet all day carrying heavy trays, hopping to it with impatient people glaring their headlights on and off in my eyes. Heaven knows there are a lot of impatient people in Hollywood. We car hops don't have an easy time of it. Talk about your mail carriers. Well, we're the same. Raining or blowing or boiling hot, we've got to get through with that tray or know the reason why. Tired, hungry people who sit back in their car expecting $1 million worth of service for a 10-cent tip. Why do we do it? Sure, there are other ways of making a living in Hollywood, but not many that hold that glittering promise that maybe someday, somehow, maybe someone will say...
1: Why, that girl looks like Lana Turner.
10: Yes, at least her hair's done up that way.
1: I think I could use her, Rennie. The musical version of the Forsyte Saga. Oh, she'd be great in color. I think I'll ask her to come out to the studio.
10: Yes, I know.
9: Maybe it doesn't happen often, but there's always the chance. And there's always that hope. That's what keeps us going, I guess. But there are other things that can happen in a drive-in that aren't on the menu. Like that rainy night I was telling you about when I let Ruth talk me into serving that last car that came in.
11: Millie, listen, please take his order, will you? I got three cars.
9: Oh, look at the clock, will you? It's nearly midnight. I'm off duty.
11: Oh, please, Miller, just this once more. My date's waiting. I'll do the same for you, son.
9: Ruth. Say, what's the matter with him? Can't he read? Please do not honk your horn. It looks clear enough to me.
11: It's a doctor's car. You see, he's probably in a rush. Anyway, you got nobody waiting for you.
9: Oh, all right.
11: Oh, gee, thanks, Mill.
9: It was true. I had no one waiting for me, only the bus that was going to take me to Glendale, where I lived alone in an apartment. So I buttoned up my raincoat and took a menu over to the car. Good evening.
12: Never mind the menu. Just some black coffee, a pot of it, and a ham sandwich. Please hurry it.
9: When I took his order over to the car, the window was rolled up a little too far and it interfered with the tray, so I reached in to wind it down. When I touched the handle, it felt wet, kind of sticky too, but I didn't think anything about it. I got the tray firmly set and then I looked at my hand. It was as red as blood. I looked up quickly at him.
12: Oh, I'm sorry. I'm Dr. Morgan. I just had an emergency in the car.
9: Oh, an accident?
12: Yes, Sunset and Vine. Quite a crash. I just happened by and I took one of them to the hospital.
9: Oh, gee, that's a shame.
12: Yes, it's too bad.
9: I walked back trying to wipe the blood from my hand with a paper napkin. It gave me a creepy feeling to have somebody's blood on my hand. Then I went in to wash. I was trying to keep close track of the time and I was a little worried for fear the big drive-in clock wasn't right. It sometimes ran slow. So I took a coin from my apron pocket. I figured it was worth a nickel not to miss that last bus to Glendale. I walked over to the payphone and I was about to drop the nickel in when I looked out and he was leaning on the horn and beckoning to me at the same time. I put the nickel back in my pocket and hurried out to him.
12: I'm sorry, but I'm in a hurry. I haven't time for this coffee to cool off. I'll take the sandwich with me. How much do I owe you?
9: Well, I'll be 42 cents.
12: Oh, here you are.
9: Thank you.
12: I hope I didn't interrupt your phone call. It wasn't important, was it?
9: No, I was just checking on the time. I don't want to miss my bus.
12: There was a clock right over your head.
9: Well, that's usually wrong.
12: If I have the time, it's about 4 minutes to 12.
9: Oh, I'm going to miss my bus.
12: What time does it leave?
9: At midnight from Hollywood and La Brea.
12: Well, hop in, I'll take you. I'm going right past there.
9: Oh, would you? I'll take the train. I'll be right back. I might still be able to make it.
12: Okay.
9: In my hurry to unhook the tray from the window, I gave it a jerk and it fell crashing to the ground. Oh, dear. Ruth!
13: Yeah?
9: Look, help me with these things, will you? I'm going to miss my bus.
13: Go ahead, Miller. I'll get it.
9: We picked the things up quickly and Ruth went off with the tray. I started to run around the other side of the car when I noticed something shining on the ground. It was one of the shakers that had fallen from the tray. I picked it up and started toward the driveway.
12: Why don't you just put that in your pocket? You can return it tomorrow. Come on, you're going to miss your bus.
9: I put the shaker in my apron pocket and I rushed over to the other side of the car. He opened the door for me and I was just about to get in when I hesitated. I wasn't used to doing this kind of thing. The other girls sometimes let their customers drive them home, but I never did. Still, he looked so decent and I...
12: Come on. You'll miss it.
9: Then he reached out as if to help me in and I felt that he was really concerned about my missing the bus because he seemed to pull me into the car. First thing I knew, I was sitting beside him. Then the door slammed. And we were driving off. I was a little uneasy, but then I thought, it's only a few blocks. I won't be in the car long.
12: I suppose you're in a hurry because someone's waiting for you.
9: No, I live alone. But I'd hate to walk back to Glendale in this rain.
12: You won't have to walk.
9: Well, this is very nice of you. I appreciate it.
12: Not at all. Would you mind rolling up that window on your side? There's a draft.
9: Oh, of course. You can let me off at that corner over there.
12: All right.
9: Mm-hmm. Anywhere along here will be all right. This is fine. Right over there by the stop sign. Wait a minute, you're going through the stop signal.
12: Am I?
9: Yes, but I'll get off over there by the other one. My bus! You're turning the wrong way.
12: Am I?
9: Yes, this goes up to Laurel Canyon.
12: Does it?
9: Let me out of here.
12: You thought you were pretty smart, didn't you?
9: I don't know what you mean. Please, let me out of this car.
12: You went right to the phone. You thought I wouldn't see you.
9: The phone? But I was calling about the time. Honest, I was.
12: The time? With that clock over your head.
9: Oh, but that clock's wrong sometimes. Besides, who would I call? Why should I call anyone about you?
12: You were calling the police.
9: No, honest, I wasn't. Let me out of this car.
12: You were going to catch a bus. You were going straight to the police. That's where you were going.
9: Yeah, but why? Why should I go to the police?
12: You know why.
9: No, really, I don't.
12: Because you saw it. You saw his blood. No, you don't. There. You won't need to try to open that door again. Now we'll be getting along.

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0: And now, Roma Wines bring back to our Hollywood soundstage Judy Garland as Mildred, with Raymond E. Lewis as the man in Drive-In, a tale well calculated to keep you in suspense.

0: After I made that last try to get out, he broke the handle of the door. All the strength seemed to go out of my body. I just sat there as we drove on. We passed a few people and some cars in the next blocks, and I thought of calling out, but then I knew why he'd asked me to roll up the window when I'd first gotten into the car. Then we were at the mouth of the canyon, and I could see the road, dark and lonely up ahead. The car twisted and swerved. My arm ached from his strong fingers that had dug into it when I tried to jump out. I looked at him from the corner of my eye. He hadn't seemed like a criminal back at the drive-in, and he didn't seem like one now. His jaw was black from needing a shave, still his face, well, it wasn't like a criminal's at all. I was so tired.
1: Quit staring at me.
0: Oh, look, I didn't know anything about you. Honest, I didn't. Please let me go.
1: You know something about me now.
0: Well, I won't tell anybody. Whatever it is, I promise I won't.
1: A woman's promises. Remind me to tell you a story about a woman and promise.
0: Oh, let me out. Please let me out right here.
1: It's a long way back to Glendale.
0: Well, that's all the better. It'll take me hours to get back, and you'll be miles away by then.
1: I'm not taking any chances with you, kid.
0: Oh, please let me out. I've got to get back.
1: You said no one was waiting for you. You live alone, don't you? No one will miss you.
0: We both heard the siren then. He looked quickly in the rear vision mirror. Then he took a gun from his pocket and he turned to me.
1: If that's for us and we're stopped, remember just this. I've used this gun before tonight and I can use it again if I have to. If I'm taken, you'll go first. Now listen, I'm a doctor and you're a nurse. We're headed for an emergency. If you want to live, you won't try to pull anything.
2: Gone awful fast for a wet night, aren't you? Followed you up from Hollywood.
1: I'm Dr. Morgan, officer. This is Nurse Johnson, emergency call.
2: Let's see your identification.
0: He fumbled through his pockets with one hand, holding the gun in my ribs with the other. The motorcycle cop looked over at me. I thought for a moment I could signal him with my eyes. But then I knew he wasn't looking at my face. He was looking down at my white starched blouse, which you could see under my raincoat. He thought it was a nurse's uniform.
1: Ah, here you are.
2: Okay, Doc. Sorry I stopped you. Hey, just a minute.
1: What's the matter?
2: Just wanted to tell you. Rain started to slide up there a ways. Take it easy.
1: Thanks, I will.

0: Then we came on the landslide. It wasn't a big one, but it had made a terrible mess of the road. He didn't slow down, and the car swerved crazily as it slipped from one side of the highway to the other. Suddenly, I felt as though the whole rear end had slipped down. I looked over at him. He was tense. His knuckles turned white as he clutched the wheel. He shoved the car into reverse. Oh, I hoped it had never moved. It didn't. We were stuck, hopelessly stuck.
1: But what a luck.
0: Suddenly the car was filled with light. A car had come around the curve behind us. This might be my chance.
1: Remember, I still have this gun. Don't try anything. Say, we're stuck here. Could you give us a push? We'll have some California hospitality, will you? I'll have to get out. I'll have to put something under the wheel. You stay here. Now, stay there. What did happen?
0: There were some bushes by the side of the road. If I could reach them, I could perhaps run up the side of the hill and hide. Then in the morning, make my way back down the canyon. I carefully turned the handle of the door. I could see him in the mirror. He was at the back of the car. I eased the door gently open, put one foot out. I was just sliding out when I heard him.
1: You're not going anyplace. Come here, give me that raincoat.
0: Why?
1: I need something dry to stuff under this wheel.
0: But I...
1: You won't be needing it. Come on!
0: He practically ripped it off my back. Wound it into a ball, and bending down, he stuffed it under the wheel. The gun. Stuck out of his back pocket. If I could get it, if I could lay my hands on it. I held my breath. I reached out. It seemed so far, but I finally touched it. Then I snatched it from his pocket swiftly.
1: Look! Give me that gun.
0: I'm going. You can't stop me now.
1: Can't I?
0: No. You stay right where you are. I won't hurt you. All I want to do is get home. I'm going, but if you follow me, I'll...
1: You'll what?
0: I'll kill you.
1: I don't think you will.
0: Yes, I will. You think I'm afraid.
1: Aren't you?
0: No. I don't care what happens to you. You're a murderer. You killed somebody.
1: I thought you didn't know anything about me.
0: I didn't, but I do now, and I'm going to tell the police. You stay where you are. No, don't. I'm not afraid. I'll shoot.
1: Too bad I used up all of those tonight. You could have filled me full of holes. Now, give me that gun and get in the car.

0: Are you gonna kill me?
1: What do you think?
0: We were nearing the top of the canyon now. The road was very steep. The rain had let up. It was just drizzling now. Even though he hadn't answered my question, I knew the answer. He was going to kill me. I wouldn't get back home tonight. Not tonight or any other night. It was funny. I sometimes used to hate that little apartment of mine where nothing ever happened. But tonight... And then, for some strange reason, I thought about Ruth. What would she say tomorrow when I didn't show up at work? And I wondered where they'd find my body.
1: Well, here we are. Lookout Mountain. Top of the world.

0: suddenly we came over the crest of the hill, and way down below the city stretched out for miles, millions of lights glittering in the rain. For a moment I forgot everything. It was the most beautiful sight I'd ever seen.
1: Ever been up here before?
0: No.
1: Nice, isn't it?
0: Yes.
1: I used to come up here with a girl once. We used to sit and talk for hours. Come on, we'll get a better view if we get out.
0: I knew it was foolish to argue with him, so I followed him. But as he walked over towards the edge, I became frightened. It was such a steep drop.
1: Well? Come on.
0: I'm afraid to get so close to the edge.
1: You won't fall. Look. That's Los Angeles over there. That bright line of lights is Western Avenue. I went to school somewhere along in there. I used to get in all sorts of trouble at school. But I got by, I managed. Everyone said I'd grow out of it. Over that way towards the ocean, that's Westwood. That's where she lived. This girl I was telling you about. That was the best part of my life, I guess. That's when they said marriage and a wife would straighten me out. Marriage and a wife would straighten me out in Westwood, they said.
0: Does your wife still live there?
1: No. She's dead.
0: Oh, I'm sorry.
1: You needn't be. I killed her.
0: Why?
1: Because she couldn't keep her promises.
0: Did you kill her tonight?
1: No. A long time ago. The jury said I was insane. But I think it was the sanest thing I ever did. They put me in an asylum. Did you know what it's like being locked up year after year when you know there's nothing wrong with you?
0: No. No, I don't.
1: It isn't good. You'd do anything to get out. Anything. Anything at all.
0: I knew if I could keep him talking, maybe a car would come along. Maybe something would happen. It was my only chance.
1: What are you thinking about?
0: You killed someone else tonight, didn't you?
1: Yes.
0: Dr. Morgan?
1: Yes. He was one of the men who thought I was insane.
0: Why did you do it?
1: I wanted his car to get away in. I didn't want to be locked up anymore.
0: Oh, but they'll catch you.
1: No. They won't find the doctor for several days. I saw to that.
0: How can you be so sure?
1: I do things thoroughly.
0: What are you going to do now?
1: First, I'm going to... And then I guess I'll go south.
0: I knew what he meant by that pause. I started to back away slowly. I'd made a mistake by reminding him in the present. My hands went instinctively to my apron pocket for something to defend myself with. I knew there was a pencil there. It was sharp. Maybe I could scratch him or hurt him some way with it, but when I reached for it, I felt something else instead, something cold and hard. I was puzzled for a moment, and then I remembered. It was a shaker I'd picked up at the drive-in.
1: Stand still.
0: And then he started moving toward me. Me with only a pencil and a shaker to defend myself with.
1: It's too bad I came into that drive-in tonight.
0: Oh, why did you?
1: Because I was hungry. Because I hadn't eaten for a long time.
0: Weren't you afraid someone would see you?
1: No alarm had gone up.
0: How'd you know?
1: I knew. If only you hadn't rolled that window down.
0: Well, if you're sorry, why don't you let me go?
1: It's too late. What's that?
0: With a sudden movement, his arms were around me in a tight embrace. I started to scream, but suddenly his lips closed over mine. Pushing my head back roughly, he kissed me. I could scarcely breathe, and I felt the car's headlights on us like a spotlight.
2: Just look at this view, will you? I'll have to do this in a picture sometime. Can't you see you're interrupting something? Come on, drive on, will you?
3: Okay, okay. And in all this rain, you'd think people would have some more sense.
0: He held me a moment longer. When the car had gone, he released me. My pencil had fallen to the ground, and I was left with only the shaker in my hand. I fingered it nervously, and then I felt the top coming off. I felt the content spilling in my hand.
1: What have you got in your hand?
0: Nothing.
1: Give it to me.
0: No.
1: Give it to me.
0: He grabbed my wrist and pulled me toward him. We were moving to the edge of the cliff, but my other hand was free, and I threw the contents of the shaker into his face. His hands flew to his face in an effort to clear his eyes, but I knew it was too late. The pepper had blinded him. He lunged out for me, but I stepped aside quickly, and he slipped in the mud. His hands went out to steady himself. He clawed frantically at thin air. Then I saw him falling over

I don't know how long I must have been there. But when I came to, it was raining again. I was soaked to the skin and there was mud caked in my hair. There was no one in sight. The lights of Los Angeles stretched out in a pattern peacefully below. And I knew that somewhere at the foot of those hills was Glendale. And my apartment. I rose slowly to my feet, and I started back toward the road. Somehow, everything that had happened seemed unreal. Like a dream. Everything but the way he kissed me. To keep me from crying out.

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1: Thank you, Ken. 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I just pictured myself knee-deep in juicy steaks.
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1: Well, that's a real tip, Ken.
0: And so you can follow it, Judy. Here with Roma's compliments is your gift basket of Grand Estate wine.
1: Well, thank you. And while I'm giving out thanks, let me give a great big portion with love and kisses to my great and good friend Bill Spear for his magical direction, and to Raymond Lewis for playing the man so wonderfully.
0: Well, thanks to you, Judy, and to Metro-Goldwyn-Mayer, producers of The Yearling, for their cooperation in making you available to us tonight. Next week, we'll have Chester Morris as star of Suspense.
1: Oh, he's one of my favorite actors. I won't miss it. Good night.
2: Tonight's Suspense play was written by Mel Donnelly and Muriel Roy Bolton. Next Thursday, same time, you will hear Chester Morris as star of Suspense.
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Giovanni Perez. A cloud of ocean aroma finds its way up my nose, coaxes a cough out of me, and snaps me out of my trance. I finally put my pen down, and all at once, the crowds of smiling children are gone. The seagulls finally shut up, and there's a group of college kids by a campfire. There's no one splashing their friends, just acoustic guitar and surfboard drum solos. The sun isn't even shining anymore. 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It's not natural. I just kind of black out and wake up to a spiral-bound diary of the day with little notes on how gorgeous the sun is. But somehow, this place is prettier at night. You can see the stars reflect off the wet sand and the waves try to hide them for just a moment, like the beach is trying to play peekaboo. But now, it's my time to leave.

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0: Here they are, those two delightful Spam stars, George and Gracie.
1: Thank you very, very much.
2: Oh, George, you ought to see the cute new Christmas hat I ordered. In front of the hat, there's a little feather sticking out, and it's a beautiful thing.
1: What's the feather for?
2: Well, that's so when a fella kisses me, he'll really be tickled.
1: Gracie, why don't you put a little windshield wiper under the hat so you can brush off the lipstick at the same time?
2: Oh, you're just trying to mix me up so I'll say silly things.
1: Yeah. That's hard to do.
2: I love Christmas. Remember last Christmas?
1: Yeah, there was your brother coming down the chimney with a sack on his back.
2: Yeah, and there was Santa Claus right behind him, hollering, "Stop thief."
1: Yes, and he looked very smart in his dark blue soot.
2: Yeah.
1: Got a pretty good laugh by chimney.
2: And, George...
1: Couldn't have got the flu with that joke.
2: George, I spent all day making out my Christmas list. Here it is.
1: Christmas list?
2: Yes.
1: Well, there's about 3 pages full of stuff.
2: Well, those are the things I want you to get me.
1: Me to get you?
2: Yes.
1: Well, this is fine. 1 diamond ring, 1 mink coat, 1 new Cadillac. Gracie, the only thing you left out is a ticket for the Rose Bowl game.
2: Well, oh, I wouldn't think of asking for anything that expensive.
1: I can always get the Seaboard Loan Company to finance it. To write a list like this, you must have had a lifetime fountain pen.
2: Well, as a matter of fact, I had some ink left over, so I wrote a play we're going to do tonight.
1: You wrote a play that we're doing tonight?
2: It's a newspaper story.
1: Look, I wish you'd stop writing these silly plays.
2: The name of the paper is The Los Angeles Sun.
1: The Los Angeles Sun?
2: Comes out once a week.
1: Gracie, you know nothing about writing plays.
2: I do, too.
1: You do not.
3: Say, Gracie, instead of calling your paper the Los Angeles Sun, why don't you call it the Daily Spam?
2: The Daily Spam?
3: Well, sure. So when those newsboys yell extra, they'll have something extra to yell about.
1: Yes, and people will eat it up.
3: Oh, yes.
1: You know, Bud, you're really a genius.
2: Yeah, he's a genius with a light brown hair.
1: Well, anyway, Gracie, you're not going to do this play, and you know nothing about plays.
2: I do, too.
1: And I just assume you'd stop writing.
4: Bueno, una vez sí. Antes de que se meten en líos, yo tengo una cosa de Christmas que es muy importante que quiero yo arreglar.
1: Well, he's down in the cellar again. What is it, Senor Lee?
4: Senor Burns, maybe you can help me out. My brother, she's a musician. I want to get him a little knock-knock for Christmas.
1: Well, if your brother's a musician, why don't you get him a saxophone?
4: He's got one.
1: What about a trombone?
4: He's got one.
1: Does he have a fife?
4: Oh, yes, and 2 kids.
1: No, a fife is a long, skinny thing.
4: That's her.
1: Look, guitar player, will you just stay back there with the band and stop interfering down here?
2: Hello? Sam Seath, Hot Gracie Allen speaking. Who? Oh, how are you? What? Yes, I read it, but I think the second act should have a little more suspense. Well, my advice would be to keep the husband out of the cafe scene and bring him in just before the curtain. And in that way, you'll have a stronger finish. Oh, that's all right. Don't mention it. I'm always glad to help. Goodbye.
1: Who was that?
2: No, old coward.
1: Noel Coward?
2: Yes.
1: Well, I give up. All right, on with the play.
2: No, just a minute. Sound man, I want you to be on your toes today because there are a lot of sound effects in the play.
1: Hey, sound man, 4 years in Harvard. Gracie's talking to you.
5: Just a moment, Mr. Burns.
1: Oh.
5: I'm reading a letter that my 2-year-old boy wrote to Santa Claus.
1: A 2-year-old boy can write?
5: Oh, yes. Listen. Dear Santa Claus, ?
1: Question mark?
5: Yes. If the rigors of your seasonal voyage from your polar habitat are not too strenuous, would it inconvenience you to remit to the undersigned the following paraphernalia post-haste and to wit?
1: A 2-year-old child wrote that?
5: Yes. Backward, isn't it?
1: Yes, very backward, yes.
5: The following are his requests. 1 copy of Roget's Thesaurus, 1 micromatic solar telescope with a 22-millimeter lens concave ground, and 1 guinea pig, 1 rabbit, and 1 frog for scientific dissection.
1: How can a 2-year-old child write anything like that?
5: Mr. Burns, he happens to be a quiz kid.
1: Well, just watch the sound effects and on with the play. Music!

0: Now, Gracie, will you tell me who are you?
1: Who am I?
0: Who are you?
1: Who am I?
0: Who are you?
1: Who am I?
0: Oh, nuts, who are you?
2: Yes, who are you?
1: Me?
2: Yes, you.
1: Oh, me? Oh, my.

0: Hello, City Desk. Editor Gracie Allen speaking. What? Oh, my goodness. When did you find out? Oh, gee, thanks for telling me. I better call the press room.
1: Press room?
0: Stop the presses. Hold the front page for rewrite.
1: Stop the presses. Okay, Chief. What's the rewrite?
0: Today is Monday, not Tuesday.
2: Editor Allen?
0: Yes?
2: That notorious gangster, Spike Stetson, is outside to see you.
0: Stetson? You mean public enemy number 678?
2: Yes.
0: Send him in. Meanwhile, I better get this editorial off. Oh, I don't know why I can't read these things after they come out of the typewriter. Maybe I shouldn't have used the ribbon to tie up those Christmas packages. Come in.
3: Hiya. I'm Spike Stetson. I heard a lot about your paper. Is it true that you're trying to clean up conditions here in this city?
0: Oh, just a minute. Let me read my paper. Yeah, it's true.
3: Well, we got a crooked warden at the prison, and me and my mob was wondering if you could expose him.
0: Oh, well, that's terrible. He'll give that prison a bad name.
3: Yeah, conditions are something awful. We don't mind him giving us phony tips on the races, or picking our pockets while we're in a straitjacket, but we do object to him charging us 40 cents for a banana split.
0: Well, how much ice cream does he put into it?
3: One ball as big as my fist.
0: Boy, what a scoop. What flavor did he give you, chocolate or vanilla?
3: Pistachio.
0: Pistachio? Why, the brute.
3: Then you'll do something.
0: Do something? My father before me was a publisher. He was a great crusader for honesty and integrity, and before he died, he said one thing.
3: What's that?
0: Oh.
3: Well, you made me a happy man. Goodbye.
2: Yes, Editor?
0: Send in reporter Burns, reporter Heaston, and reporter Shaw.
2: Yes, ma'am.
4: Hello, Chief. Hello, Chief.
5: Hello, Chief.
4: Hello, Steve.
0: It's Steve. Who are you?
4: Isn't this the big town program?
0: No.
4: Oh, pardon me. I'm the wrong script. What is it, Chief?
0: Reporters, our paper has a chance of beating all other papers in town to a great story.
6: Goody, goody. Goody.
0: We've got to expose the warden of our local prison. He's a crook.
6: Dear, dear.
0: You know, he's the worst warden we've ever had. He's cruel, inhuman, unjust. He's even gone so far as to charge the prisoners 40 cents for banana splits.
6: My, my.
0: And what do you think he uses? Pistachio ice cream. What's that?
5: Some of the nuts got stuck in my teeth.
4: Well, this is fine.
0: Say, I've got an idea. You reporters go out and get yourselves arrested. And while you're in prison, we can get the real lowdown on the warden. It'll be worth a fortune to you.
4: Now, wait a minute. Who ever made a fortune out of being in prison?
0: Humphrey Bogart.
4: Now, look, Chief.
7: Say, Editor, I think you've got a good idea, but how are we going to get ourselves arrested?
0: Oh, let me think now. The toughest guy in the country is Trigger Joe, and he's in jail. Well, he ought to know how to get you boys in.
2: Yes, Editor.
0: Get me Trigger Joe at the penitentiary.
2: Yes, ma'am.
4: Very well, Chief, yeah. I shall incarcerate myself in prison, yeah. The traditions of the paper are far greater than any individual, yeah.
8: Senor Burns, without acting, you sound just like Edward H. Robinson.
4: You mean Edward G. Robinson?
8: I don't know. You sound like H. to me.
4: Quiet back there. We're doing a play.
2: I've got the penitentiary for you, Editor.
0: Hello, penitentiary?
1: Yes?
0: I want to speak to Trigger Joe. I want to speak to Trigger Joe.
2: I'm sorry, your party was just hung up.
0: Oh, let me see. Now, how can I get you fellas in jail? Murder? No. Robbery? No. Oh, I've got it. Here's a way that never fails. You got a car?
1: Yes. Yes.
0: Well, go downstairs and double park.
4: Double park? Well, that never misses.
7: Now the curtain goes down in our first act, and during the intermission, Artie Shaw and his orchestra, who are now appearing at the Palladium here in Hollywood, will play Dancing in the Dark.

0: Editor Gracie Allen's ingenious plan to get reporters Burns, Heastend, and Shaw into prison worked better than anticipated. We now pick up the three reporters as they start their third year in prison.
1: Oh, don't worry, boys. I'll get you out of here if it takes me the rest of your lives.
2: 2 years. It's driving me mad.
3: Driving you mad. It's driving us all mad. All we hear day and night, night and day, are those shuffling feet out in the yard. There they go again. Feet, feet, meat, meat, feet.
2: There he goes,
3: meat,
2: folks.
3: Meat.
2: He's
3: meat,
2: going stir crazy again.
3: Meat, meat, meat. Say, George, did you hear how Susie got her man? The one all the girls call Smooth Talking Sam?
2: It looks like I was right. Sure enough. We better Yuma Bud. He might get rough.
4: No, Bud, I didn't hear how Susie got Sam, but I'll bet a wooden dollar it's got to do with Spam.
3: Well, Artie, all men like delicious, tender meat. 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Baked Spam, said Susie, gives you plenty of time for an afternoon snoozy. So Susie said to Sam, Sam sure tastes fine. Sam said to Susie, will you please be mine? Thus ends the story of Susie and Sam, the gal who got her man cause she served him Spam. Tomorrow when you go to your favorite food store, shout, I want Spam when you open the door. I wish the smoothies were here to get me out of this thing. I'd stop talking if I could hear them sing.

0: Easton, Burns, and Shaw, get in there. The warden wants to see you.
1: We'll be right back, Chief.
2: And George, keep a stiff upper lip.
1: Thanks.
2: Your plate is slipping.
1: Well, Warden, here we are.
3: I sent for you boys because I'd like to tell you something.
1: Yeah? Well, let me tell you something, Warden. We're not convicts, we're reporters. We know all about your graft here in the prison. Last night we stole into your office and went through your files. And we know everything.
3: Well, I guess you've got me, boys. I might as well confess. I sell guns to the prisoners.
4: Well, well, well.
3: I sell paroles to the lifers.
4: My, my.
3: I sell files to the burglars.
1: Dear, dear. Bud, write that down.
5: Haven't got a pencil.
3: I sell pencils, too.
1: Dear, dear. Our paper will expose you as soon as we get out.
3: I bet you're not getting out. In an hour from now, you three boys will be sitting in the electric chair in the gas chamber, and then you'll be hanged.
6: I'm not taking any chances.
1: You forget the power of the press. Our editor, Gracie Allen, will have us out of here in no time.
7: I'll get it, Warden. Hello, this is Artie Shaw speaking. Oh, hello, darling. Yeah, dear. Of course I love you. No, can't make the usual time tonight. You bet. Mm. Hold the wire a minute, darling. Warden, it's your wife. She wants to talk to you.
1: His wife! Come on, boys.
2: Well, boys, how did you make out?
1: How did we make out? We've only got an hour to live. What do we do?
2: Oh, let's go to a newsreel. That'll kill an hour.
1: Editor Allen, you got us into this and you've got to get us out.
2: Oh, wait a minute now. Have you got a file?
1: Yes.
2: Well, work on my nails while I'm thinking.
1: Hurry, we've got less than an hour.
2: Wait, I've got it. I'll use influence. Quick, we haven't got a moment to lose. George, take a letter to the President of the United States.
1: The President of the United States?
2: Yes.
1: All right.
2: Letter. My dear President. Hmm. Read it back.
1: Read it back?
2: Yes, read it back.
1: My dear President.
2: No, there's something wrong with that letter. Take out the word President.
1: Okay.
2: Read it back.
1: My dear.
2: Oh, there's still something wrong.
1: Yeah. Can't say my dear to the president.
2: Take out the word dear and put back the word president.
1: Okay.
2: Read it back.
1: My president.
2: No, no. Maybe I better not say my, huh?
1: Yeah.
2: He's really not my president. He belongs to everybody.
1: Yes, he belongs to everybody. Yeah.
2: Take out the rest of it.
1: Okay.
2: Read it back.
1: Gracie, I can't read nothing.
2: George, watch your grammar.
1: I've got an idea. Supposing you just say, my dear president.
2: Well, that's much better. Why didn't I think of that in the first place? All right, mail the letter.
1: Mail the letter?
2: Yes.
1: But you didn't tell him anything.
2: Well, who am I to tell him anything? He's the president.
1: Oh, yes. Boys, it looks like we're through. Here comes the prison executioner.
8: Boys, I'm sorry to do this, but orders is orders. Before you're electrocuted, I've got to slip the leg of your trousers.
9: Drafty, isn't it?
1: You said it.
8: Well, boys, my last request will be for them to let me take along a can of Spam.
1: A can of Spam? But how do you know where you're going?
8: What difference does it make? Cold or hot, it hits the spot.
1: Well, I guess this is the end.
2: Still there, three more pages.
1: Oh, quiet.
7: Well, after I'm gone, I want them to scatter my ashes on the dance floor of the Palladium.
1: Why, Artie?
7: It's slippery there.
1: Editor Allen, this is all your fault. I'm too young to die. I want to live. I love life. I want to be gay. I want to go to Ciro's. I want to dance till dawn. The rumba, the mazurka.
10: Senor Burns, with your acting will win the Pulitzer Prize.
1: Senor Lee, it isn't Pulitzer. It's Pulitzer.
10: Pulitzer.
1: Pulitzer. P-U.
10: You said it.
1: Oh, quiet. Time is flying. There must be some way out.
2: I've got an idea. I'll get you out. Where's the prison phone?
1: Right here.
2: Hello, this is Editor Gracie Allen speaking. My reporters want to escape. How do they go about that? Oh, I see. They'll need three guard uniforms, three guns, a rope, and a fast car. How much will that be? $128, thanks. George, make out a check for $128.
1: To whom?
2: To the warden.
1: The warden? The warden is selling the stuff to escape with?
2: It'll be here in 2 hours.
1: In 2 hours, we'll be needing lilies.
2: He sells those, too.
1: Look, Gracie, we've only got 10 minutes.
11: Editor Allen, I'm one of the trustees here. You can still save the lives of your reporters.
2: How?
4: There's a fast car downstairs. You can be at the governor's house in 8 minutes, and you'll have 2 minutes left to talk to him and stop the execution.
3: Then go quickly, Gracie.
1: Yes, don't let anything stand in your way.
3: Every second counts.
2: Yes, there's no time to waste. I'm off.

0: seven, speed her on her way. And bring her safely back someday. She's gone.
1: I come to say goodbye.
0: Get out! Well, there's 9 minutes left, but she can still make it.
2: Listen, that's the car.
3: Yeah, that means she's on her way up.
0: Do you hear that, prisoners? We're saved! We're saved!
4: Hooray!
0: Hooray!
1: I've come to say goodbye.
0: I give up!
5: Well, will George, Bud, and Artie really get the chair? Will Gracie get to the governor in time to save them? I'm just dying to find out, aren't you? Tune in next week.

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2: Miss, I'm going as fast as I can. 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
1: Oh, dear. 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Stop the car right here.
2: Is this the governor's mansion?
1: Oh, no, it's the May Company. Isn't that the cutest house in the window?

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0: That was Disappointment by the fantastic Flying Fulcious. Welcome back to another music review. My name is Lucas Barfield, and today we have a music review and an interview with the fantastic Flying Fulcious. How are you guys doing today?
1: Doing great. How are you?
0: I'm really great, and it's really nice to hear you again, Haley. Aaron's there with you. I am glad to hear you guys have a new release coming out. Just take a second. The last time we had you on the air was in 2023. What have you guys been doing since then?
2: I guess a lot has happened. I mean, we have had a few album releases in between since last time we've talked, and we try and put them out every year. We had to move to a new house and rebuild a new studio and everything like that. What else, hey?
1: Lots of shows. It's like with all the different albums, we record and mix all those. So we just have been doing a whole lot. And it seems like each year we do more shows or just continue to block out time to make sure we can record the albums.
2: And 2026 has been really busy so far. Like Haley said, we've done a lot of shows. We recorded the new album, mixed it, put out the music videos, and we're actually going on tour this year. And Haley, you want to tell us more about the tour?
1: Yeah, so our tour is completely around our new album, Together Forever, which, like Lucas mentioned, releases September 2nd and is on Bandcamp. And we wanted to do a tour from September 4th through September 12th. So we're making sure to hit towns all over Washington, Oregon, California, and Nevada. Awesome. And specifically our Tacoma one is going to be on September 10th at Slice of Life Pizza. And we're going to be playing with Sunshine Lollipop and Reaper Punk at 7 p.m.
0: Oh, awesome. Yeah, I know some people go to Slice of Life Pizza. They kind of go out there for a little hangout. Awesome venue I heard about. You're starting your tour here in Tacoma?
1: No, it's going to be about midway. So we're starting our tour in Portland, and then we're going to finish in Seattle.
2: But kind of just doing a big loop, not a full West Coast loop, but getting all the way down to Reno as the furthest and then kind of just looping back around through the East and Tacoma. Yeah, it's kind of like our halfway point.
0: And if I remember, you're from Reno. What will it be like to go back home on a tour like that?
2: I don't know. We were supposed to go back last year, actually, but because of the house moving situation, we weren't able to do that. We still have a lot of friends and family back there, a lot of whom have never seen us perform. So it'll be a lot of whom are musicians or people that I've been in bands with before. So it's going to be really interesting and really fun. I think, it's always nice to catch up with people,
0: All right. Well, let's hear another tune off Together Forever, released by the fantastic Flying Fulcious, Art of a Future Martyr.

0: Yeah, I really like that tune, just like the first one. And you guys mentioned you guys have a new studio. You moved and have a new studio and everything. I have noticed on this release, there are a couple new sonic features compared to some of your older releases. Like there's a guitar solo we're not hearing all the time because you guys are still just a two-piece band, right?
1: Yeah.
0: Yeah, so there's some guitar solos, lots of like slowdowns and speeding up and different times and beats and everything. You know, tell us about your studio and kind of what goes into recording your songs. Are you doing them together like one live mix, or are you laying down tracks on top of each other? Tell us a little bit about your new studio and what is your recording process like?
2: Yeah, no, I'll let Aaron take this one because he's our, I'm like a second engineer. He's like our first engineer. So he can explain it to the level that it deserves. Well, here.
1: You're a very important element to our engineering. We pretty much had to get all new recording equipment. I think it's definitely led to like an improvement in the quality of the recordings and everything. And we do, you know, we are a two piece. So we definitely have to overdub, but our initial, track that we lay down, we always try to do it live together. It just feels more natural to us. And, you know, for the most part, you know, once we lay down the first track, Haley's got the drums down. She's good. And then I just have to put a bunch of guitars and bass, and then we'll do the vocals up on top. And we do have mostly like the same setup as we've always had. I mean, little things have changed here and there with our gear and everything, but I'd say just the biggest change has just been our recording space and the recording setup and everything like that.
0: And Haley, I've noticed that you're doing a lot more singing. What have you been doing to prepare for that sort of role of taking the lead when it comes to those really hardcore sort of rough vocals?
2: Over the years, you know, like Aaron and me have always like wrote our music and lyrics together, and we're still doing that for our process, but we really did shift and wanted to split up the singing so it features both Aaron and my vocals in different songs. So we do now like back each other occasionally, but we try to like highlight each other's vocals as features. So we usually decide who's going to do vocals based on the complexity of the other instruments. So for example, if I have a hard drum part, usually Aaron would do the vocals and vice versa. So for the style, I do a guttural screeching. It's kind of like a black metal vocal style.
0: Yeah.
2: And, you know, when I first started, I didn't think I could do heavier vocals, but when I tried it, it actually got easier with practice. So it just took a lot of practice. And when we were recording like Together Forever, after one song, I had to get sinus surgery. So I actually had to take a break from doing vocals for a little bit. But once I healed, I was like really happy and my singing felt a lot better. And we were able to, record other vocals on the album, and I just really like being a vocalist along with being a drummer. So it's been great to kind of like have that part in this album.
1: I really appreciate it too. I love Haley's vocals. I love the way that they sound. The fact that she gets to feature more now, it definitely brings out the kind of sound that we want from our music.
0: Yeah, it definitely adds to the sonic palette that you guys have at your Access. And I wanted to talk about how hardcore and punk and everything right now, not that it ever went away, but it's having a moment right now. There's some bigger bands. I went and saw Hi-Viz up in Seattle, which is like getting to be a famous hardcore punk band out of the UK. So there's a lot of that going on. We're going to listen to this next tune called Flesh Interface. And when we get back, we're going to hear about some of Aaron and Haley's inspirations in some of the punk bands that they are listening to lately.

Yeah, I mean, I can't remember what we said last time, but I mean, like, we've always just really loved Dystopia, The Melvins. That's kind of like a constant through like a lot of our music. But I would say before we recorded this, we were definitely listening to a lot of Primitive Man, Breach, and Chat Pile too. And we were also just going to a lot of like really good local shows too, and that definitely inspires us a lot during the whole process. But it's funny because like a lot of our music, we get a lot of inspiration from film and books. I mean, we like listening to music, but I mean, a lot of like our concepts from albums and songs comes from the kind of stuff that we're reading and watching, and it kind of adds something a little bit different.

0: This will be up on YouTube, so I'll make sure I have links for all the music videos when I put this up on the internet.
1: Awesome. Thanks. Another book we really liked was Haunted by Chuck Palahniuk. That one kind of inspired Hunger a lot. There's this internet series called Mother Horse Eyes that kind of inspired Flesh Interface. And then just tons of movies like On the Silver Globe, which was kind of behind Disappointment. We watched 28 Years Later, the newer ones, rewatched Antichrist by Lars von Trier, and there are a lot of movies. It's of course easier to fit in a lot of movies than it is books, but it's really nice. That is definitely part of our process now, is just kind of accumulating these works of art that we enjoy that we think are just relevant to whatever we're trying to write about on an album.
0: I did see you guys did a Punks in the Woods fundraiser recently. Are you guys going to be at Punks in the Woods this year?
2: No, unfortunately, we already had our tour dates conflicting with Punks in the Woods, but we definitely want to partake in Punks in the Woods next year.
1: Yeah, for sure.
2: We did get to do one of the benefit shows, and it was really great. And definitely want to be a part of that in the future.
1: Met a lot of super cool people, so it's something we'll definitely do.
0: Yeah, speaking of the future, I've been following you guys' work for quite a while. You guys are on my Bandcamp page. On my Bandcamp, I have all techno music except for the Fantastic Flying Fulshes. It's kind of fun. I'll be listening. All of a sudden, it breaks into the Fulshes. I'm like, it's the Fulshes. So, yeah. really been following you guys for a long time and just been adding more and more to your work. And now you have a tour and everything going on. You know, what do you see going on for the Fulshes coming up? I don't want to ask you, like, I guess how far you want to take it, because, you know, just kind of go as long as you can do it. But, you know, the name of the album is Together Forever. And what do you think's coming after the tour?
2: So I know after the tour, we're going to have a couple more shows to round out 2026. And then I think, you know, we're definitely going to continue doing shows into 2027. Probably not another tour quite yet, but we do want to keep expanding our tours, kind of like getting to see other areas and go to different states and, branch out and stuff like that. But you know, we also love our local scene, so we want to keep being part of that. And, come this winter, we'll probably start writing and recording another new album. So winter is always kind of our time to do that. And then, we'll go back into show schedule after that.
1: I mean, as long as we're still having fun, you know, playing shows and we're writing the kind of music that we like to play. I mean, I don't ever really want to stop, you know?
0: Yeah, awesome. Yeah.
2: Yeah, same. I'm like, I want to do this like forever for as long as we can. Like, you know, we're going to be like in our 80s doing shows still and writing and recording and hopefully bringing the energy that we're bringing today.
0: Yeah, that sounds really awesome. I mean, up here in the Northwest, there's lots of book reading and movies over the winter. So it's a great time to be writing, kind of hibernating in your home because it's just so rainy and cloudy and cold outside. So we'll be definitely looking forward to your work and your releases coming up next year and a tour. I'd love to see you guys like out on a festival tour going around the country. That'd be super awesome.
1: Oh yeah.
2: Yeah, that's the dream. And so I already have it written out for our US tour someday. It's just,
1: gotta get there.
0: Yeah. A little bit at a time. All right, so we are going to get out of here with one last tune called Hunger. Would you guys like to tell us exactly where on Bandcamp you can find more information about your album and where folks can find out more about your tour?
2: Yeah, so the best way to kind of like see all of our different medias and our show schedule and photos and videos and all that stuff is through our website. It's fantasticflyingfulshes.com. So if you go there, it links to all the different icons for
1: Everything.
2: Everything, yeah, pretty
1: Bandcamp,
2: much.
1: Instagram, Facebook.

0: Facebook. Haley even started a TikTok for us recently.
1: Oh, awesome.
0: So you can find us on most of the social medias, but yeah, the website is the main hub for sure. And it has our, you know, show schedule. And you can even like find the music on the website there too.
1: Well, thanks, you guys.
0: Thank you, Lucas.
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1: Hi, my name is Nick Kennedy. 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

0: Come in. Welcome. I'm E.G. Marshall. I have a strange tale to tell you. A tale of murder, of intricate planning, and finally of shocking last-minute surprise. It is a murder so diabolical in its framework that the authorities are forced to act despite the fact that they have serious doubts. A crime perfect in its conception, perfect in its execution. Sound interesting? A famous writer once said, "Vanity dies hard. In some cases, it outlives the man." Listen now to the vanity of a murderer.
1: Do you see this? It's my husband's revolver. You're still smiling. Still mocking me. You don't think I'll use it, do you? Do you?
2: You really did. You shot me.
3: Just as I planned it. Right on cue, Ray Calder. Right on cue.
0: Our mystery drama, Vanity Dies Hard, was written especially for the Mystery Theater by Sidney Sloan and stars Marion Seldes and Robert Bryden.
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0: Carrier Air Conditioning. I'll be back shortly with Act One.
5: Well, sir, I see you're one of the many people who bought a new Buick Century.
6: That's right. Boy, you want to talk about roomy and comfortable. Just take a look in there. Go ahead.
5: But you have curtains hanging in your car.
6: Yes, and wallpaper, too.
5: Well, why's that?
6: Well, we like the Century so much, we decided to sell a house and live in it.
5: Huh. Well, doesn't that get just a little crowded?
6: Oh, I suppose it might after a while, but we aren't home that much.
5: Oh.
6: Yeah, we got a little Skyhawk up north.
7: Buick. Dedicated to the free spirit in just about everyone.
8: 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They told you that slowing down will save millions of gallons of gasoline. They told you that slowing down saves thousands of lives. The 55 mile an hour speed limit can do a lot of positive things. And because I'm a police officer, it's my job to make sure it gets a chance to work. Not just because it's a good idea, but because it's the law.
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10: Dreams. We all seek to understand the many ways in which God reveals His Word. 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

0: Michael Marchand considers himself a very successful man. He inherited a considerable sum of money from his family, married the beautiful and talented actress Catherine Kendall, and made a name for himself as a writer of widely read detective novels. Life has been very good to him. He's comfortable, happy, and satisfied. The fact that he is called in by the police quite frequently to apply his deductive talents to the solving of a particularly complex murder also pleases him and bolsters his ego. Nothing in his life has impeded his progress. Nothing has ever cast a shadow over his happiness. And then it happened.
1: Coming! Coming! Kate, what brings you here?
2: I'm sorry, Michael. I know how sacrosanct your studio and your work hours are, but I had to talk to you.
1: You sound very serious.
2: I've been wanting to talk to you for some time, Michael.
1: We've hardly seen each other for almost 3 weeks. You with your rehearsals, me with a deadline for the next novel.
2: Well, we've had a break in rehearsal. I've only got a few minutes. I have to be back. We're opening in Philadelphia in just 6 days.
1: I wish you'd give up that frantic career and settle down.
2: As your wife?
1: Why not? You are my wife, you know. We don't need the money you make.
2: It's my career, Michael. You knew that.
1: Yes, I knew. But I didn't realize it would go on forever. Take up our entire life.
2: It's about our life that I wanted to talk to you.
1: Yes?
2: I don't quite know how to say this. It's difficult. When we were married, you assured me that if I ever wanted to be free...
1: Kate. Kate, what are you saying? Darling, I love
2: Michael,
1: you.
2: Michael, there's someone else. I'm leaving you.
1: Kate, please, don't turn away from me. I love you. Doesn't that mean anything to you?
2: You don't love me. You love yourself. You're possessive. You want me because you can't bear to give up anything you think belongs to you. I'm going to a man who loves me and really needs me.
1: Who? Who is it?
2: Oh, you'll find out soon enough, so I may as well tell you. Raymond Calder.
1: You're leaving me for him? That two-bit actor? You'll be the laughing
2: stock. Don't say any more, Michael.
1: Oh, yes, I shall say one thing more, and you'd better listen. If you leave me for him, I'll kill you both. You say I'm possessive? You're right. I'm also vindictive. And I wouldn't hesitate for a moment to destroy you both.
2: Oh, Michael. That's really very good. You begin to sound more and more like those cheap, melodramatic detective stories you write.
1: Leave my work out of this.
2: Please forgive me, dear Michael. But actually, I've always thought of your work and you as pompous. Almost comical. Your pretensions are ridiculous.
1: Very well, Catherine. You will see how ridiculous I am.
2: Oh, Michael. Your threats don't frighten me. You sound just like the characters you create.
3: Okay, Kate, take the scene from the top again.
2: Does it mean nothing to you that I've given up everything I cherish, everything I ever held dear, for you? I told you once if you threw me over, I'd kill you. Do you see this? It's my husband's revolver. You don't think I'll use it, do you? Do you? Bang! Bang!
3: No, Kate, shoot the gun you're holding. You've got to get used to the noise. Don't just go bang, bang.
2: Jimmy! I hate the scene.
3: Well, you're awfully good in it.
2: No, I sound phony, and you know it. Can't you get Harold to do a rewrite so that my lover answers me? He just stands there all through my speech.
3: Oh, relax, darling. As soon as you feel an audience out front, you'll find it's right.
2: I hope so. All right, let me do it again. This time I'll fire the pistol.
3: Okay. But before you do, I've got a telegram for you.
2: A telegram? Why didn't you give it to me?
3: Well, it came in just you starting the scene here.
2: Telegrams are usually important. Oh, dear.
3: Anything serious?
2: I don't know.
4: Oh, why didn't he phone? Just says urgent, you come back to town immediately, must see you.
5: From your husband?
4: No. It's from Raymond.
5: Now, look, I don't want to get mixed up in your affairs, Kate, but we got an opening here in Philadelphia day after tomorrow. You can't just
4: go off. I'll go into town tomorrow morning and see what's wrong. And I'll be back in time for dress rehearsal tomorrow night.
5: Well, damn it, I'd like to have you here, Kate. There are tons of notes I want to go over. The trains are sometimes...
4: If you force me to stay, my mind certainly will not be on the performance.
5: Well, call and find out how important it is first.
4: Well, he doesn't have a telephone. He's been out of work for 8 months. He lives in some rooming house.
5: Why, the devil, couldn't you have gotten him a phone? You bought him everything else.
4: Now, don't you start on me, Mr. Burton. I'm leaving right now. If you want me back for dress rehearsal, don't try to stop me.
6: Coming.
7: Yes? May I come in, Mr. Calder?
6: Oh, who are you?
7: Allow me to introduce myself. I am Michael Marchand.
6: Oh,
7: Catherine's husband.
6: Yes, I know the name.
7: I'd like to talk with you.
6: Well, I don't think we have much to say to each other.
7: Oh, I disagree. After all, haven't you taken my wife?
6: I don't want to discuss Catherine with you.
7: Do you think I'd stand by quietly and do nothing while you...
6: How did you get in here anyway? There's a bell in the front hall. The door has to be buzzed to be opened.
7: Would you have buzzed me in if I'd called from downstairs?
6: I most certainly would not.
7: You have your answer. I have Kate's keys for the door. I lifted them from her purse. I decided not to give you an excuse to refuse me entrance.
6: Look, if you don't get out, I'll call the landlady or the super and have you put out.
7: I don't think you will, Mr. Calder.
6: You got a gun. What are you going to do?
7: Do? I just want you to sit still and listen to a tape recording of Kate's voice. It's a rehearsal tape. I made it without her knowledge. I think you'll find it an excellent reproduction. I had the equipment specially made for me in Germany. The quality is lifelike. I defy you to tell the reproduction from the original.
6: Why are you doing this?
7: I have reasons. Very good reasons. Which will become apparent very soon. I've brought my recorder with me. Oh, one other thing. I sent a telegram from your landlady's phone here yesterday. It will appear on her monthly bill.
6: Why? What purpose did you have?
7: Of course, I used your name on the wire. A very important element in my plot.
6: Look, I've had enough of this.
7: It was to Catherine. To the woman you love. To the woman I once loved. Surely you can't object to my asking her to come here today?
6: But she's in Philadelphia with a show.
7: Not now. In fact, if my planning is right, she's not more than 20 minutes away from here.
6: Why are you doing all this?
7: It's part of my scenario, old boy. All the pieces must fall into place exactly on time. Now, listen to Catherine's voice.
2: Is that all you have to say? Does it mean anything to you that I've given up everything I cherish?
6: Do you have to play so loud?
2: Everyone
6: in the house will hear it.
7: That is my intention, Raymond.
2: Don't stand there with that tired, bored look on your face. I told you once if you threw me over, I'd kill you.
7: I've stopped the tape. Answer, but don't open the door.
6: Yes?
8: Mr. Calder, what's going on in there?
6: Well, it's nothing. Nothing, Mrs. Davis.
8: Nothing? I can hear you all over the house.
6: Well, it's just a tape recording, Mrs. Davis.
8: Tape recording? It sounds like Catherine Kendall, the actress.
6: Well, it's a rehearsal tape recording. Miss Kendall made it to help her memorize the part.
8: Oh. Well, turn it down, please. It's too loud.
6: Okay, Mrs. Davis.
7: Now, we'll just wait a second or two till she's gone down the hall. Now.
2: Do you see this? It's my husband's revolver. You don't think I'll use it, do you? Do you?
6: Mr. Marshall, you shot me.
7: Right on cue, Mr. Calder. Right on cue. Just as I planned it.
4: Coming. Oh, yes? I've got to see Mr. Calder.
9: Oh, well, you could have rung his bell, Miss Kendall.
4: I did. There's no answer.
9: No answer? Well, that's strange. Come in.
4: What do you mean, strange?
9: I heard you up there in his room not 10 minutes ago.
4: You couldn't have...
9: Oh, I'd know your voice anywhere, Miss Kendall. I heard you talking in Mr. Calder's room. Loud, too. Like he was angry.
4: I just got off the train a half an hour ago. A train from Philadelphia. I took your cab. I came here immediately.
9: Then how could I have heard you in the room?
4: I know.
9: Now I remember. Mr. Calder said it was a tape recording of you rehearsing a play.
4: Well, I never made a tape of any rehearsal.
9: No? Well, here's his room.
4: He's not in. Did you see him go out?
9: He could have gone out, and I didn't see him.
4: Would you mind if I go in and wait for him?
9: No, why should I? It ain't as if he was a stranger.
4: Door's locked.
9: Oh, I got a pass key. There you are. You can go right in.
4: Thank you.
9: When he comes, I'll tell him you're in here. You know, what's this?
4: The keys on the floor.
9: Why, they're your keys, aren't they? It says KK on the holder.
4: Well, they are my keys, but how did they get here? I thought I had them in my purse. That's why I had to ring for you. I couldn't find them.
9: Well, no matter. Now, you just make yourself comfortable.
4: Ray.
9: And...
4: Ray. Oh, my darling.
9: Oh, what is it?
4: What's the matter with him?
2: He's been shot. Call a doctor, please. Hurry.
9: It may be too late for a doctor.
4: He looks dead.
0: Evil success feeds on itself and stimulates its own appetite. A man like Michael Marchand is not satisfied with having disposed of the man who came between him and his wife. He wants more. His intention is to entangle his wife in a web of suspicion and fabricated evidence to gain his ultimate objective. Her humiliation, her disgrace, and finally, her destruction. I'll be back shortly with Act Two.
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0: Everyone knows Michael Marchand as a man of brilliant intellect. What they don't know about him is that he's completely devoid of conscience. A man with such vanity that the slightest slur on his character, the slightest attack on his rights as a husband, is a matter to be taken care of with absolute finality. Murder, to him, is a clever game. He can play both sides, and play them well.
1: Oh, okay, Mrs. Davis. Now, you mind if we go over your statement just for clarification?
2: Well, no, Sergeant, but I do have to get back to my house. There's no one there but the super.
1: Well, I won't keep you here very much longer. Just a few more questions.
2: All right, Sergeant.
1: Now, how long has Mr. Calder been living at your rooming house?
2: Oh, 5 or 6 months. I got the exact date written down in my account book.
1: Did you know the actress Catherine Kendall?
2: Oh, yeah, sure. I've seen her on the stage and in the movies. But you asked me that before.
1: Why, did you know that she was seeing Mr. Calder in your house?
2: Oh, I knew, but I never interfere in the private lives of my tenants.
1: Mm-hmm. She'd been there several times?
2: Oh, yes.
1: You always had to open the front door for her when she came in?
2: No, she had a key. I only opened the door for her once.
1: Yesterday afternoon?
2: No, morning. It was about 11:45 when she rang the bell.
1: Well, you said just a few minutes ago, I have it here in your statement, that you heard her speaking to Mr. Calder in his room in a loud and angry voice.
2: Oh, but she didn't mean it.
1: How could you know?
2: Well, it was a tape, a rehearsal tape. You see, sometimes actors and actresses, well, they make a tape of their voices when they're doing a play to learn the lines.
1: I see. How do you know it was a tape recording?
2: Well, you see, I heard this loud, angry voice coming from poor Mr. Calder's room.
1: You recognize Miss Kendall's voice?
2: Oh, yes. I called through the door.
1: You didn't enter?
2: Well, Mr. Calder said it was nothing to worry about, the angry voice he meant, that it was just a rehearsal tape.
1: And that Miss Kendall wasn't there?
2: Oh, no, he didn't say that she wasn't there.
1: And then you think she was there when the tape was being played?
2: At the time, I did.
1: Something happened to change your mind?
2: Well, it struck me kind of strange that she rang the outside bell 10 minutes later, like she'd never been there.
1: I see. Thank you, Mrs. Davis. That will be all for now.
3: All right, Mrs. Kendall, now let's put all the sweet talk to bed. I'm going to be your attorney. I've got to get down to the problem we face in your case.
4: But I can't see there are any problems, Mr. Drexel. I didn't kill Raymond. I loved him.
3: Well, that is hardly a defense.
4: But he was dead when I got there. I found him in his room. The door was locked. Mrs. Davis had to let me in with a pass key.
3: Yes, I know. The door has a latch that can be set and locked even if one doesn't have a key.
4: Meaning?
3: Meaning that one could drop the keys on the floor inside the room and set the latch to lock automatically and then leave.
4: Are you insinuating that I did that, Mr. Drexel?
3: No, I am not insinuating anything. I'm just giving you the benefit of my experience about the way the police think.
4: And as my attorney, how do you think?
3: Innocent. Innocent, of course.
4: You don't say that with too much conviction.
3: You are my client, Miss Kendall. I don't have to put on an act for you. But try to see this from somebody else's point of view. Now, you're a woman, an actress. You're beautiful. Now, this actress has a boyfriend. The boyfriend gets tired of her.
4: That wasn't the case. That isn't true.
3: Okay, all right, so it's not true. But that's the way the police and the public are going to interpret it.
4: I suppose so.
3: Now about your husband. Did he know about this relationship between you and Raymond?
4: No. Well, yes, I told him, but...
3: When?
4: A day or so before Ray died.
3: How did he take it?
4: The way I expected he would. He blew up. He made all sorts of threatening noises.
3: Oh, he threatened, huh?
4: Oh, it wasn't anything to take seriously. He's a writer, and he...
3: Yes, mystery writer, novels. I know of him. He's also done a considerable special investigative work for the police.
4: Well, that's just publicity for his books. It's also an ego trip.
3: What do you mean? He's got quite a record of wins. Oh, I met him on the Matheson case. I defended Matheson. Your husband, working for the DA, nailed my client with the most brilliant display of detective work I've seen in 25 years.
4: Yes, I remember that case.
3: Too bad we can't get him to work for us.
4: Are you mad?
3: Well, it certainly would be a big help.
5: Oh, that's bad news, Kate. What do I say to the backers of the play?
4: Well, you'll have to tell them the truth. The police don't want me to have an out-of-town opening until the grand jury meets and decides whether or not they...
5: Well, it's ridiculous. It's utterly ridiculous to think you'd do a thing like that.
4: Oh, Jimmy, I can't bear it.
5: Now, Kate, you've got to be strong. I haven't the slightest doubt the real killer will be found. You've got to conserve your strength to fight back hard.
4: Yes.
5: I don't mind telling you whom I suspect in all this.
4: You mean Michael? Is it possible?
5: You know the kind of man he is. And you did tell him about Raymond.
4: He got very melodramatic. He threatened to kill us both.
5: Michael? Your husband's a talker, a poser, but definitely not a man of violence. He's always writing about it, investigating it, but he'd never do it.
4: I think he's capable of it. I think he'd commit a violent crime.
5: No. He spends too much time getting rid of his aggressions in his writing. Oh, excuse me. Burton here. Oh, yes, Phil. It's Palmer, our publicity man. He wants to know whether or not you're going to stay with the show. Just a minute, Phil. Kate's right here with me. Well, what shall I tell him?
4: Well, tell him I'll call him as soon as I know myself.
5: Well, that's not much of an answer.
4: Oh, I don't know. I don't know.
5: Phil, she can't possibly know until she hears what the grand jury is going to do. Yeah, it's going to the grand jury tomorrow. We should get a quick decision. What? Oh, Phil, don't be funny. I'll call you back later. You won't believe this, Kate. You know what he said? He said this whole murder business is a PR man's dream. Do you realize the plot of the play is almost parallel to the actual murder?
6: Just a moment. Well, Mr. D.A., good to see you.
7: It's good to see you, Mike. You know Lieutenant Harvey Gentry, chief of homicide?
6: Know him. We're old friends. Work on several cases together. Well, come in, gentlemen. Well, you look good, Mike. Well, can I get you something? A drink? Coffee?
7: No, thanks, Mike. This isn't exactly a social call.
6: I guessed as much, Alex. Is that the reason you didn't call before you dropped in? Afraid your prime suspect would head for Brazil?
7: You are our prime suspect, Mike. I mean, after all, your wife was running off with another man. You had words. You threatened her life and the life of Raymond Calder, the other man.
6: She said that?
1: Yeah, approximately. In her statement, she said... You want me to read it to you, Mike?
6: No. If she says that, let it stand.
7: Well, isn't that true?
6: But you put me in a very awkward position. I was very much in love with Kate. Still am, I guess. I wouldn't make any statement to the district attorney that would contradict her.
1: Did you kill Raymond Calder?
6: Seems to me that if you thought I was the culprit, you'd have been here immediately instead of waiting 6 days.
1: You've been watched, Mike. We had men on you almost immediately.
6: And what have you discovered?
7: That you haven't left your flat here since it happened.
6: And you'd like to know why? I haven't left this room for nearly 2 weeks, gentlemen, because I have a deadline for my novel and my publishers are sitting on my neck.
1: Is that the McCoy, Mike?
6: I have a reservoir of frozen food in the fridge to exist on, but I have this stack of typed pages to prove I was working. Even the day that Catherine gave me the sack.
7: And she came here to tell you?
6: She was standing right where you're standing now, and she gave it to me brisk and cold like a weather report.
7: But you threatened her and the man she was running away with.
6: I don't know. She says I did. Maybe I did. I thought I'd lose my mind.
7: What did you do?
6: I tried to work. I thought I could get my mind off my troubles.
1: Well, when did you leave the apartment?
6: Leave? I just told you I didn't. Oh, I see. You're always the policeman, Harvey. Well, just for the record, I didn't leave. If I had wanted to leave, I would have left without anyone seeing me.
7: And come back the same way?
6: Yes.
7: And how did you find out about the murder?
6: I got a call from my agent. He had just heard the whole thing on the news broadcasts. Now, Is there anything else on your mind, gentlemen? I've got to get back to work.
7: No, nothing, Mike, except...
6: What?
7: I wish we had you working with us.
6: How could I?
7: I don't know. You know, this isn't going to be an easy one.
1: You see, Mike, it points too definitely at Catherine Kendall. It is almost too easy. Understand?
8: Hello?
9: Catherine?
8: Yes?
9: Don't you recognize my voice? It's Michael.
8: I didn't expect to hear it. Goodbye.
9: Now, wait. Don't hang up. Listen to me. I can help you.
8: You help me. You have a sense of humor, Michael. I'll say that for you.
9: Kate, you're forgetting. I am the injured party. You ran out on me.
8: I don't know how you did it. But I'm sure you planned all this, plotted it, like one of your cheap novels.
9: All right. If you take that attitude, there's nothing to be done. Nice talking to you, dear.
8: Wait. Okay, go ahead. What diabolical plot have you hatched now?
9: No plot. The DA, you know Alex.
8: Yes?
9: He wants me to work with the police on this case.
8: What? I'd call you the prime suspect.
9: I'm completely cleared. That's why he made me the offer.
8: Oh, I just can't believe it.
9: Don't you see how helpful I can be to you if I'm working with them?
8: Look, Michael, you know I'm innocent. You know that out of sheer ego you planned this whole evil charade. And now you're asking me to be grateful to you for future favors? Well, I don't need you. I don't want you. Please stay away from me.
9: Very well. You've given me your answer. I shall feel no compunctions in accepting the assignment from the DA.
8: It just occurs to me, Michael, that the DA hiring you to solve a crime is like hiring the rat to guard the cheese.
7: Come.
1: You wanted to see me, Mr. DA?
7: Oh, yes, Lieutenant. I'm expecting Mike Marshall. I wanted you present.
1: What's the plan of action?
7: Well, as you know, the grand jury voted to indict Catherine Kendall.
1: Yeah. We locking her up?
7: No, she's had bail posted for her by her producer.
1: Bail? For a murder, one indictment?
7: I persuaded the judge to go along with her lawyer's request. Convinced him that the bail would aid us in nailing the real killer.
1: Oh. You don't think she did it, huh?
7: If she did kill Raymond Calder, it was the greatest job of reverse planning by a murderer I've ever run into. The plot is just too beautiful. She'll be convicted in the shortest murder trial in history. The jury won't even have to leave their seats to bring in a verdict.
1: So what's the problem? We can't lose.
7: It's just too perfect.
1: Well, then we're right back to Marchand.
7: That's correct. Only one man I know could have worked out all the details so cleverly that there was only one answer. That everything points to Catherine.
1: Well, you're the DA. It's your job to nail the bad ones.
7: I wonder if you know, Lieutenant, that it's also the DA's job to protect the innocent. Now, that's Mike Marchand, Harvey. Stick around. Yes? I'll send Mr. Marchand in. This is the first move in a game of chess. Well, Michael, right on time. Come on in. By the way, are you a chess player?
0: Michael Marchand is not above suspicion. The DA secretly considers him a prime suspect and wants him nearby where he can watch him. Perhaps the DA underestimates the evil intelligence of this man. We can be certain that Michael knows of the DA's suspicions and will find a way to turn them to his own advantage, perhaps even convince him of Catherine's guilt. The pieces to the puzzle are being skillfully slipped into place. I'll be back shortly with Act 3.
10: Here we are talking with one of the thousands and thousands of people who bought a Buick this year. This is a Skylark, right?
11: That's right. Pretty, huh?
10: Indeed it is.
11: You want to sit in it? I'll let you for a buck and a quarter.
10: Do you charge to let people sit in your Skylark?
11: Oh, this is a very nice car. Look, I figure when word gets out, people will be lined up for blocks. Hey, you want to honk the horn? Give me a dime.
10: Listen, sir, Buick dealers let people do this for free.
11: They do?
10: Yeah.
11: Well, I think they're missing a good bet.
12: Buick, dedicated to the free spirit in just about everyone.

0: court. The drama is unfolding with Michael Marchand as the unseen puppeteer pulling the strings that make the characters move. The district attorney, still not convinced of Catherine's guilt, must, nevertheless, proceed with the prosecution. Catherine's lawyer, not really convinced of his client's innocence, must, nevertheless, proceed with her defense. There is a feeling of ambivalence in the courtroom as the prosecution and defense present their opening statements.
1: Ladies and gentlemen of the jury, it will not be necessary for the prosecution to indulge in appeals to your emotions. We shall leave that to the defense. We have an extremely beautiful woman, a talented actress who is trained to move you, to gain your sympathy.
2: Objection, Your Honor. The prosecution is directing the thinking of the jury. I ask the last be stricken from the record.
3: As the attorney for the defendant, it is my job to prove to you the charges against Kate Kendall are false. Now, despite all the circumstantial evidence that has been dredged up to convict her, this great lady is innocent of the charges. Now, we will show you that Catherine Kendall is an honest woman. We shall show you that when she realized she could no longer live with the man she married, she went to him and told him so. She didn't hide her love for Raymond Calder in the back streets of her life. She honestly faced up to the decision.
4: How do you think it's going to go, Counselor?
3: You heard the opening remarks.
4: Well, I was a little thrown by that back streets of her life routine. I mean, I thought that was laying it on too much.
3: Well, trust me. I know more about jurors than you do. They like that kind of emotional appeal. It sinks right in. You know, they don't have to think.
4: I wish they would think. I'd have a better chance.
3: Look, Miss Kendall, everyone feels this case is hopeless.
4: Hopeless? Well, I didn't do it. I'm innocent.
3: You know it. I know it. I believe it. But do you think the jury is going to believe it?
4: But I...
3: And what's more, do you know that the prosecution has your husband secretly working for them?
4: It doesn't surprise me. He told me he might be.
3: Yes, they think they've got an airtight case against you.
4: Circumstantial. You said that in your opening statement. All they've got is circumstantial evidence.
3: Well, we pretend that circumstantial evidence won't stand up in court, but I can tell you it stands up very well. Many men have been convicted on purely circumstantial evidence.
4: You paint my future in glowing colors, Mr. Drexel.
3: Miss Kendall, will you believe me when I tell you that I do have your best interests at heart?
4: I do.
3: And I would like to give you some advice. The way things look, you'd have a better chance of copping a plea.
4: What?
3: Well, that's legal slang for changing your plea.
4: To guilty?
3: That's right.
4: But I'm not guilty.
3: You have had a better chance with the judge than you have with the jury. Now, you plead guilty, the jury is dismissed.
4: No.
3: And the judge, yes, the
4: no.
3: judge, Judge Murdoch, he's not a bad guy.
4: No.
3: He'll sentence you.
4: No.
3: He'll give you several years. You'll be eligible for parole in three
4: no.
3: or 4 years.
4: Mr. Drexel, I don't want to play small legal games. I'm innocent. If I'm going to be pronounced guilty of a crime I didn't commit, could never commit, well, so be it. I don't want any more tricks.
1: We still have one discrepancy, Mike, that we haven't been able to clear up. One weak spot in our case.
5: What's that?
1: Catherine got off the train from Philadelphia at 11:12 a.m. She took a cab and arrived at Mrs. Davis' rooming house at around 11:43.
5: Well, what's the problem? Let's say it took her 5 to 10 minutes to get out of the station and catch a cab uptown, and 25 minutes for the cab ride.
1: 25 minutes? That long?
5: Midday traffic. Have you tried it to Mrs. Davis' place from the station?
1: Well, no, but...
5: Well, I have. Three times. I have my timings here. I checked them with the stopwatch. 1:24:32. Then I made it in 23:05. That last one was a slow one, over 27 minutes.
1: Well, she couldn't have been in the room when Calder was shot. She'd have been in a taxi blocks away from the scene of the crime.
5: You've forgotten one thing.
1: Yes?
5: She could have taken a subway. I did, during the same time periods. My times to the door of Mrs. Davis' house from the station, 8 minutes and 34 seconds, 7 minutes, 52 seconds, 9 minutes, 10 seconds.
6: Subway, yeah. So she could have done it after all.
5: Now, here's my suggestion. Your question should be concerned with her arrival at the rooming house.
1: Now, Miss Kendall, let's just go over the statements you made earlier. At what time did you arrive at the rooming house on the morning that Raymond Calder was shot?
7: I believe it was around 11:45. Somewhere around that time. My train got into the station at 11:12. It took me about 30 minutes to get a cab and arrive there.
1: Well, tell me, were you recognized on the street or when you were in the station?
7: No.
1: By the cab driver?
7: No.
1: Well, you're a well-known person. People have seen you on the stage and pictures and television.
7: Oh, when I'm traveling, I wear dark glasses and a scarf over my head.
1: Oh, and that works?
7: I'm seldom recognized.
1: Well, I guess that's about all I... Yes, just one more question.
7: Yes?
1: Ever use the subway?
7: Yes, if I'm in a particular hurry.
1: Wearing the same disguise, the dark glasses and the scarf?
7: Yes, I guess so.
1: And were you in a hurry that morning, Miss Kendall, March 14th? The morning you rushed to your lover's apartment? Well, you went to his room?
7: No.
1: You opened the door with a key?
7: No.
1: You turned the gun on him and shot him?
7: No.
1: And then you
7: no,
1: took your
7: no,
1: keys, you slipped
7: no,
1: out and
7: no,
1: pretended to be entering.
7: No.
1: Mrs. Davis saw you at the
7: no,
1: front door.
7: No.
2: Objection, Your Honor, objection. Badgering the witness, I ask that the question and all the district attorney's remarks be stricken from the record.
1: Now then, Mrs. Davis, after you heard Miss Kendall angrily screaming at Mr. Calder, what did you do?
2: Objection.
1: All right, I'll rephrase the question. After you heard a woman's voice raised in anger, threatening to kill in Mr. Calder's room, what did you do?
8: I knocked and asked Mr. Calder what was the matter.
1: And he told you?
8: We said that he was playing a rehearsal tape of Miss Kendall.
1: Are you sure that was a tape recording?
8: Oh, yes. Well, not at first. It sounded like her at the surreal.
1: Was Miss Kendall there in the room, I mean?
8: Well, I thought she was. It was so real.
1: But you never entered the room to see that it was a tape playing on a machine.
8: No.
1: Mrs. Davis, you didn't know whether Miss Kendall was in the room or not. Is that correct?
8: I never went inside the room at that time, so I don't know.
1: I see. Now, just one more question. Did Ray Calder own a tape recorder?
8: I'm sure he didn't. In the 5 months or more that he lived in my house, I never saw or heard one before that day.
1: The day you heard Miss Kendall?
8: That's right.
1: And when you entered the room later after Miss Kendall arrived, did you see a tape recorder in the room?
8: No.
1: There was no tape recorder anywhere that you could see?
8: None.
1: Thank you, Mrs. Davis. You may have the witness, Mr. Drexel.
9: One question, Mrs. Davis. You know what a tape recorder looks like?
8: Well, I've heard a lot about them, but I've never really seen one.
9: Well, then let me tell you that they come in all sizes, from a tiny one that could be carried in one hand to a giant-sized professional one used in recording studios.
8: Oh? No, I never saw one.
9: Then how would you know that there wasn't one in the room right in front of you?
8: Well, when the police came and I told them about the tape recorder, they couldn't find one.
9: Your Honor, I ask that the last remarks be stricken as non-responsive. You may step down, Mrs. Davis.
1: Been out longer than I thought they'd be. Think she'll get off, Mike?
5: No. No, your case was so strong that Drexel nearly had a nervous breakdown trying to beat it down. I'll give 100-1 odds the verdict is guilty.
1: Oh, wait a minute. The jury's returning.
10: We, the jury, find the defendant, Catherine Kendall, guilty of murder in the first degree.
11: Your Honor, please, Your Honor, an unusual request. The husband of the defendant, Michael Martian, wishes to make a statement.
1: Go ahead, Mike. The judge nodded yes.
5: Your Honor, Miss Kendall is not guilty. I killed Raymond Calder because he stole my wife.
1: You can come back for me in about 10 minutes, Guard.
5: Nice of you to visit, Alex. I didn't know this was Visitor's Day.
1: It isn't. I'm here because I'm a very curious guy.
5: Curious?
1: You never told me why. You gave me all the details about the recording, the tape machine. You explained how you took the keys from Catherine's purse and planted them, the telegram from his phone, the timing of the arrival, everything. Everything except one thing.
5: Now, I suppose you're going to say you suspected me all along. Hmm?
1: Oh, I did. You can ask Lieutenant Gentry. I was looking for some little break in your armor, some little mistake.
5: There was none. I don't make mistakes.
1: All right, then. Why did you make that dramatic last-minute confession?
5: It wasn't to save Catherine, Alex. I'd written her off when I found out about Ray Calder.
1: Okay, so you commit the perfect crime and then for no reason you spill it out at the last minute? Why?
5: No reason, Alex. Think it over. Perfect crimes aren't much fun. If I'm the only one to know, whom am I going to show off for?
0: So there you have it. A murderer's vanity. For that one little moment of glory in the courtroom, that one little moment of stunning revelation, Michael Marchand will spend the rest of his life behind bars. Does he ever wonder whether that shocking moment was worth the price? Not at all. To him, it was the crowning moment of his life. I'll be back in a moment.

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0: Our cast included Robert Dryden, Marion Seldes, Earl Hammond, Ian Martin, and Mary Jane Higby. The entire production was under the direction of Hyman Brown. And now, a preview of our next tale.
1: He has been married for 20 years to Maria Elevna, the famous actress who holds the medal
2: for... Say that again.
1: He's been married for 20 years to Maria Elevna, who... Marvin. Shall I call a doctor?
2: A doctor?
1: That's how you looked that morning, pale and frightened. Who is Maria Elevna? Why should the mention of her name...
2: How should I know?
1: No, it's not my imagination. It's these two names, Dmitri Legorin and Maria Elevna, seem... These two names, they seem to have devastated you. Why?
2: I think I'd like to go for a walk.
1: No, Marvin, we've got to talk.
2: About what?
1: Who is Dmitri Legorin?
2: I don't know.
1: Who is Maria Elevna?
2: I don't know. And now, if you have no more questions...
1: I have one more question. Who are you?
0: 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Until next time, pleasant

0: from a large family, all boys except me. And I remember about the only time I had alone with Mom was when she'd let me help her in the kitchen.
1: Hey, I'm making some cookies. Want to help?
2: Yeah, what kind of...
0: I felt so grown up standing there on a chair as Mom would measure and I pour.
1: Pour that in here.
0: We made the best cookies. I think about it now, and I really must have been in her way. I was always spilling something, but she made me feel so important.
1: Very good cookies, because I had help from you.
0: Those times I made cookies with Mom. We made more than cookies.
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4: 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As always, I wish to thank my several dozen returning listeners, and to welcome those tuning in for the first time. You really could spend your Friday night doing anything else, and I truly appreciate this weekly hour of your attention. Alrighty here, folks. Grab your jumper cables. Let's get this episode 35 party bus here jump-started and rolling.

before it stops here. Let's be clear, this scenario is happening everywhere. And you ain't going to Nirvana or Farvana. You coming right back here to live out your karma.

And welcome back from block one. So we push-started the party bus tonight here with Veil of Lies from an act called Duct Tape. After them, we heard Mass Destruction, a classic from Faithless. And then finally after that, we had At the End by Io. Alright folks, now that the party bus is rolling, onward into first gear with more music.

And here we are again. So, we just got that last block going with Are You Lost in the World Like Me? By Moby and the Void Pacific Choir. Following that thoughtful tune, we heard Covenant with We Stand Alone from their 2007 album, In Transit. And last there, we listened to the radio mix of Running on Empty by Diana Fox. All right, my friends, let's get the party bus here into second gear.

you're back. Well, my friends, as we brought the party bus up to the speed limit here, we just listened to Mendocino's Burning by MC Lars, featuring the vocals of Beefy and MC Frontalot. And this was off of his 2021 album, Blockchain Planet. Next, we heard Little Dark Age from MGMT. And then finishing up this block was Stripped by Shiny Toy Guns. Alright folks, let's get the party bus into top gear here with our last block of the evening.

Welcome back, everyone. So this last block here brought us some exciting stuff. We heard Destroy Everything You Touch by Ladytron, which was off of their 2005 album, Witching Hour. Then we heard What Else Is There by Royksopp, followed by USS with Anti-Venom. And then finishing up our show tonight was the poignant Eyes Wide Open by Gautier, which was on his final album, Making Mirrors. Now, perhaps you noticed a little bit of a theme in the music selection tonight. If you didn't catch it, tonight's tracks were about destruction, societal problems, the end, and what we're doing to this place that we call home. Music isn't just something fun to dance and groove to, it can also carry powerful messages. Now, for next week, I have something a little less heavy planned, so be sure to tune in for some exciting news. Now, thank you, my friends, so much for joining me tonight, and I will be back next week. Until then, peace, love, and understanding. Good night.

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0: Come in. Welcome. I'm E.G. Marshall. How well are you plugged into your world? I don't mean the world around you, outside of you. I mean your own private world, the one inside of you. Most men and women are content enough to take themselves as they find themselves. But some, either running from the world outside or searching for the one within, seek new frontiers, far more dangerous than even the boundaries of space, more exotic than the mysteries of the ancient East.
1: If your wife has turned to someone else, why not do the same, George?
2: Not really, Serena.
1: What does that mean?
2: It means if she has, then first I must kill them both.
0: Our mystery drama, The Death Wish, was written especially for the Mystery Theater by Ian Martin and stars Ralph Bell. 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I'll be back shortly with Act One. It was Satchel Paige, the ageless baseball pitcher, who said, "Never look back. Somebody might be gaining on you." That's a pretty apt description of almost any of us these days. Life is a perpetual train we are running to catch. A race just to stay ahead of the bill collector. A mad dash to accumulate enough of the world's goods to buy security, which dances farther and farther away. George Solway is so little different from any of us that it would not be unfair to say that he could be you or me.
3: Tickets, please. Come on, commuters, ante up.
4: Hi, Connie. How's it going?
3: Oh, back and forth.
4: How's it with you?
3: You know how it is with us brokers, up and down. Today down.
4: Now the market?
3: No, me, I'm pooped. Beat. About to ankle back with bar car and get me a little restorative.
4: You gotta watch that stuff, Mr. Solway. Could get to you.
3: Well, I hope it does before I fizz off like a rocket through the ceiling.
4: Hey, something wrong?
3: Only the process of coping with everyday living. It's getting on my nerves.
4: I know what you mean.
3: I wonder if you do, Connie. I hope you don't. Forget it. I'm just knocked out, like my fellow passenger here. I almost forgot. Here's his ticket. He asked me to give it to you so he wouldn't be disturbed.
4: He looks dead to it. I better check him before we get to his station.
3: Well, don't worry, Connie. He gets off before me. Denton, I'll see he doesn't miss it.
4: Well, you might cork off yourself.
3: Forget it. I wound up like a spring these days. The last thing I can do is sleep. Anywhere. It's been building slowly. I can't say I haven't been conscious of it. But I try to put it out of my mind. It's nothing special. Just the way I live. Trade on the market floor all day. Hit the commute home. Try to be a husband, a father. Commute back. All the time inside is like a pressure cooking without any safety valve. I gotta do something. But what? I also gotta live. And this is the only way I know how to. When I got back with my double martini, my companion was awake.
5: Excuse, please. I wish to thank you so much.
3: For what?
5: For protecting my meditation. With your pleasure, my name is Ranjit Rabindranathakur. It was most kind of you to tender my ticket.
3: That's my pleasure.
5: I have the habit, you see, to have some meditation by this time of day. I am on the day train, so it was important to me I remain undisturbed.
3: Okay by me. I thought you'd gone to sleep.
5: Oh, no. So far from that. My mind is totally awake. I hear all you and the conductor say, but I do not have to break my concentration. At the same time, I am at rest, huh?
3: You mean you could meditate and hear us at the same time?
5: Oh, yes.
3: Well, what good is it, then?
5: I hope the most good. Such peace, such relaxation, such rest for the soul. In rhapsodic meditation, I am in perfect balance. I can put away all care, get away from all pressures, step back far enough to see them for what they are.
3: Rhapsodic meditation?
2: What is that? One of those new religions?
5: No religion at all, my dear man. Pure common sense.
2: Yeah, sure. What works for you doesn't necessarily work for me, though.
5: I have never suggested it might. I only answered your questions.
2: Oh, sure. But you'll excuse me if I stick to the old fruit of the vine to get me back off the ceiling.
5: To each his own, as long as it works. But I think one is a negative approach, and the other a positive. May I give you my card?
2: Sure, but what for? You interested in the market?
5: I am interested in many things, of course. But at the moment, only you.
2: Me? Why?
5: Because I think you are looking for help. And in RM, you might find it.
6: Your attention, ladies and gentlemen. The next stop will be Denton. Denton, next stop.
5: Pardon me, please. This is where I must get off.
2: Strange character. And yet I'd give a lot to be as calm as he seemed to be. Crazy. All this meditation stuff. It'd never do for me. Besides, a martini had me all relaxed, so I was ready to go home and face Mary. And maybe just for once, not fly off the handle. Hi, Mary. I'm home.
7: Hi, George. How was your day?
2: Oh, you know, cat on a hot tin roof. You?
7: The hours passed eventually.
2: How about a drink?
7: Honey, you get the late train. Dinner's all ready. I thought we might skip it tonight.
2: You mean you thought I might?
7: Well, it wouldn't do you any harm.
2: Well, that's what you think. So I'll take it myself. You going to join me?
7: No.
2: What does that mean? You going to fight me?
7: If I fight, darling, it's only for us. Please, eat dinner instead of drinking it.
2: Hey, what is this? You going to exhume the temperance union?
7: But you're so thin, dear. You need proper nourishment. I'm worried. Desperately worried, that's all.
2: About what?
7: You. You're driving yourself right over the brink. You're so hyped up, you're making yourself a nervous wreck.
2: You talk as though I was sick.
7: Well, in a way, you are, dearest. Even your doctor says you're hypertense.
2: So? That's the nature of the beast. What can I do about it?
7: Well, there is something you can do about it. If you'd only try.
2: What?
7: Maybe I will join you in one drink so we can talk about it. Oh, a weak one, please.
2: 1 week martini coming up. What do you have in mind?
7: Well, let's sit a minute. Oh, thank you, darling. To us.
2: Sure. Well, this is better.
7: I was talking to Marge Finley today.
2: What's she looking for? More contributions?
7: No, nothing like that. We were talking about traveling.
2: Traveling?
7: George, she and Bill are just like us. Except they're taking advantage of their freedom. 6 months ago, they had that delirious Caribbean cruise. Now, next week, they're off for another whole month in the Pacific.
2: Well, that's all very well for Bill. If he can afford it, I just don't see where he finds the time.
7: Same place you could find
2: it. I can't get away from the street, Mary.
7: You're not a customer's man. Nobody depends on you. You have no clients.
2: My employers depend on me to make trades for them.
7: Look, Glastonbury and Pepper have plenty of others to fill your shoes, and they don't mind taking vacations. Lord knows you've filled in for enough of them.
2: It's different for them. We have the children to worry about.
7: Oh, what children? Tom and Alex are both off at college.
2: Yes, but Debbie...
7: Debbie is in boarding school.
2: She comes home weekends and vacations.
7: Well, not many weekends. George, you're killing yourself at this pace. You've just got to slow down.
2: What do you want me to do?
7: You're a workaholic. I think you've driven yourself till you're ready to snap any moment. I'm trying to save you from that. Don't you understand? Dan, you've got to see a doctor.
2: I've seen a doctor. What does he have to tell me that I don't know?
7: Well, it isn't a medical doctor you need.
2: Oh, so that's what all this is working up to, huh? You think I flipped out, huh? That's what you think of me.
7: I didn't say that.
2: But it's what you thought. Now, don't lie to me.
7: George, you're hurting me.
2: What do you think you're doing?
7: George, where are you going?
2: I don't know. Patio, walk, anywhere, just so I can find a little peace. Every nerve in my body was singing. Every vein and artery hammering. I could feel my heart pounding rapidly as if it were rising in my chest, pushing up against my throat so that it was hard to breathe. I had to do something, but I wasn't ready for some jerk to pick my brains or rummage around in my psyche. Not yet. There must be some other way. And then I remembered the little Indian gentleman on the train. I fumbled in my pocket for his card and found it. I'd give him one try.
8: Yes, please?
2: Mr. Rabina Tagore?
8: You may call me a Maharishi.
2: Maharishi? That's your name, too?
8: Let us say my title.
2: What does it mean?
8: Oh, teacher will be good enough.
2: Is that what you do? Teach this rhapsodic meditation?
8: I teach that, and the way.
2: Well, is there some way you could teach me how to use it?
8: Oh, but of course.
2: Is it expensive?
8: That would be up to you. To join the society is a fee of $200 to those who can afford. I think you can. To be frank, in many ways, I think you cannot afford not to, Mr. Solway.
2: You know me? You know my name?
8: Oh, yes, Mr. Solway. I have been expecting your call.
2: It seemed that the Maharishi operated out of his house in Denton, so I had to make an appointment for late Friday afternoon. I felt better making it. At least I'd taken some step to relieve my tensions. But I'd reckoned without Mary, who had the same object in view. Hi, Mary, it's me.
7: George, we're out on the patio.
2: We? I'll be right there.
7: I didn't expect you home so soon, George.
2: I have an appointment in Denton. I wanted to pick up a car so I could drive back. I hope I'm not butting in. I didn't know you were expecting company.
7: Well, I wasn't. I mean, well, look who just dropped in. This is Phil Egan.
2: Oh, I don't believe I've had the pleasure.
7: Well, you haven't met. But heavens knows you've heard me talk about him enough. Phil and I went to high school together.
9: Not the same class. I think I was two grades ahead. How do you do, Mr. Solway?
2: How are you?
7: Would you like to join us for a drink, darling?
2: No, thanks. I've got to be on my way to my appointment. Don't let me break up the party.
9: No party. Your wife and I were just renewing old acquaintance.
2: Yeah, so I see. Don't let me stand in the way. I have to bow out anyway.
7: Oh, George, you don't understand.
2: He's your guest, yes. You take care of him. I have my own problems.
7: What? Where are you going?
2: Oh, that's my secret. It's only fair, isn't it, since you seem to have some of your own? I'll be back for dinner. There is going to be dinner.
7: Of course.
2: The last thing I needed was to meet the man that Mary might have married. Would have until she met me. Philip Egan. Meeting him at last, I had only one blind desire. To kill him. Wipe him out forever. But I never imagined then that was exactly what I had condemned myself to do.
10: The eternal triangle, one of life's most terrifying clichés. But stop a minute. Do we know that this one is a cliché? Or are there angles within angles that may change the shape of things to come? Can rhapsodic meditation bring George Solway a peace that may not passeth understanding, but at least may bring understanding itself? Or will it start him on a voyage within himself that will lead him to a whirlpool of disaster? I shall return shortly with Act Two. What we're concerned with here is a product of our time. A man pushed by the circumstances of his lifestyle to the end of his control. A man afflicted by one of the most prevalent diseases of our century, the silent killer, hypertension. Not the least of this condition's results is that it not always only kills, but may develop into something far worse. A situation where the victim not only punishes himself, but becomes psychotic enough to blame his agony on others and seeks their deaths rather than his to achieve redemption.
2: I was stunned at the size of the little man's property. The Maharishi owned an estate. A servant in a tucked-up sari that looked like a loose diaper showed me into a small anteroom with a high ceiling. I waited there for a long while with some sort of bells chiming steadily deep in the house and the room heavy with incense. I was more than half asleep when the Maharishi came. Not in Western clothes now, but in a long flowing robe which made him seem taller and more impressive.
5: Greetings, my friend, Mr. Solway.
2: Pretty impressive place you have here.
5: And at me, Mr. Solway. All of us who study the way belong to it, not it to us.
2: Wait a minute. Maybe I'm getting in over my head here. All I wanted to do was to try this meditation thing.
5: Why not? There are no strings attached.
2: But we've got kind of a whole thing going here. I mean, like a religion.
5: If we want to progress beyond the meditation, that is your election. No one will proselyte you to do so. Only three things are asked.
2: What?
5: That you pay the initiation fee which you have, that you promise to try to use this gift for what it is and never try to make it something it is not, and that you keep the word of the mantra we give you a secret known only to yourself.
2: Well, sure. I agree. But do you think this will work for me?
5: That is a question only you yourself can answer. Come, let us see what it means for you.
2: It was a room shrouded in darkness, with flowers all around, and a scent of incense everywhere. He told me to remove my shoes, sat me in an ordinary chair, told me to close my eyes, and murmured the rhythmic syllables of the mantra quietly in my ear. I remained repeating them in my mind, and for 15 minutes, even though I was partly conscious of other sounds, a passing plane, a voice someplace in the house, a door closing, I sank through layers and then floated to the top of some lulling sea. And for the first time since I could remember in years, I knew peace. Meditation.
11: Okay. I just want you right on up to Middleton. It happened to me last week and was my old woman sore at me by the time I got back.
2: I was meditating. You can lose everything while you're in meditation. There are no thoughts. There's a soft blank, a warm nothingness, a blanket of forgetfulness. You can't talk to Max Berger. He has to put down everything he hears. That's why he's not well-liked. Still, it's difficult to talk about R.M. to anyone. Even my wife.
7: More coffee, George?
2: Oh, this'll do. It's almost train time.
7: Oh, George, if you would just talk to this psychiatrist once.
2: I don't need a psychiatrist. I have R.M.
7: I've been going to him. He's wonderful.
2: You'd be better off with meditation. It's a heck of a lot cheaper.
7: Look, we don't have to worry about money, George.
2: Which is exactly why I want you to stay out of the clutches of some head shrink.
7: That is a terrible thing to say. If you knew how much this man has put himself out to help us without asking anything in return.
2: Oh, to help you, maybe. Is that it, Mary? You're just tired of me and looking for something better?
7: That's the last thing you should ever say to me, George.
2: Well, how could I blame you? After all, I'm such a terrible grouch, impossible to live with. Already halfway around the bend. Oh, for heaven's sake, let's stop arguing. I have a train to catch. Driving to the station, parking the car, my nerves were exploding in small bursts all over my body like electrical charges. I thought, what if Mary was unfaithful to me? And in the corollary, perhaps she already is. And I knew I needed meditation more than ever. I could hardly wait for the train to start rolling.
11: So tell me, George, how were the dreams last night? Getting better all the time?
2: I don't dream, Max. At least I try not to. It's nightmare time.
11: Yeah, I know what you mean. The way things go sometimes, there's just no escape.
2: Well, I found one.
11: Huh? Oh, you mean that meditation gimmick. Hey, how is that? You meet any luscious dames while you're daydreaming?
2: No, that's not the object, and it isn't daydreaming.
11: Well, whatever it is. No dames?
2: No.
11: Well, you can bet if I went in for it, that's what would tease me into suspended animation.
2: Oh, knock it off, will you, Max?
11: Oh, pardon me. You take this thing seriously.
2: Yes, I do.
11: So what do you get out of it?
2: Peace. Relaxation. I sat back, letting my hands fall on my knees. I started the rhythmic cadence of my mantra running through my head. Although I could still hear the rattle of the train, it had ceased to be part of my consciousness. I was in a warm, encircling sea, spinning gently but insistently to the vortex in the center. I was content. There was no fear. And then the voice was calling. Who is it? Who are you?
1: I am Serena. I'm waiting for you.
2: Where?
1: Beyond the edge.
2: The edge of what?
1: The edge that separates your world from mine.
2: How can I cross it? Should I want to?
1: Because

0: did she look so hauntingly familiar? Why did she draw me so strongly? And why did I feel, in spite of almost overwhelming desire, that I must resist her? That she meant danger and disaster for me?
1: Hey, better come on back and join the common folks.
2: Are we in already?
1: Just about. And don't tell me you've been meditating for a whole hour. I must have fallen asleep.
2: Yeah, sure.
1: And from the look of you, you must have had some dream.
2: Oh,
1: that must have been some gorgeous babe.
2: Oh, come on, Max, lay off with you.
1: Oh, man, you must have a guilty conscience.
2: It's not me who should have the guilty conscience.
1: Now, what does that mean?
2: Oh, forget it, will you? The train's in. I want to get off. Through the business day, I couldn't forget it. What had I meant by that remark? Once during the morning, I called Mary, and twice in the afternoon, but she wasn't home. But it wasn't until after an unsuccessful meditation on the train going home that I finally faced the truth. I couldn't wait to face Mary with it. Where were you all day, Mary?
3: I went shopping in the morning. Had lunch with some of the girls. Had my session with a psychiatrist in the afternoon. Why?
2: I was trying to reach you all day.
3: I'm sorry, George. Anything important?
2: That depends on the point of view. Mary? Are you having an affair?
3: An affair? With whom?
2: This psychiatrist, whatever his name is.
3: Are you out of your mind, George?
2: Strange question for you to ask. I thought you decided I was. But you haven't answered my question.
3: I won't dignify it by giving it one.
2: Which means you are.
3: Which means nothing of the sort.
2: You're lying.
3: I am not lying. Oh, really? George, this is the last straw. If you don't do something to pull yourself together again, either I'm going to have to leave you or maybe I will have that affair.
2: You better not.
3: I wouldn't think you'd care much anymore.
2: I care this much. If I catch you even so much as looking at another man, I'll kill you and him.
3: Oh, don't be ridiculous.
2: I mean it.
3: I believe you do. Don't you see how sick you are?
2: I am not sick.
3: Can you look at you? The veins standing out in your throat, you're shaking all over. Even if you're not sick, then you must be feeling guilty about something. What is it, George? Is it you that's having the affair?
2: Me? Me? You know, I've never even so much as looked at another woman. The thought has never entered my mind.
3: What is it, darling? What is it that's driving you, pulling you apart, destroying you? On me.
0: For once, I had to admit Mary was right. I was shaking. I could feel myself coming apart at the seams. And she was right about something else. I hadn't told her the whole truth. All day long, I had been thinking about another woman. The woman in my meditation. Serena. The woman every instinct told me I must resist. And yet whose spell still lay on me, drawing me irresistibly back to her. I couldn't wait to return to my meditation the next morning. How to?
4: I'll help. Stand up. That's right. Now, look back. What do you see?
0: I can see myself sitting, eyes closed, on the 8:37, on my way into the city. That's me. George Sonway. That's my body.

0: And look at the woman. She is blindingly beautiful. So beautiful I can't separate her features. Only the overall loveliness and the radiance of calm and promise that makes me long to go to her arms. But another force drags my glance back to the figure sitting so still and unmoving on the swaying train seat. I'm cold suddenly and afraid. And for the first time in my life, I understand what is meant by the death wish.
1: Terrifying thing it is to invade the privacy of a man's mind, to watch him struggle between illusion and reality. The sense of decency prompts us to walk away. And yet, how can we deny the fascination of a struggle unresolved? Won't you join me to discover how it is when I return with Act Three? To the haunted chambers of George Solway's mind as he rides in suspended animation on his morning commuter's train. He hangs in a half world between the bright promise of illusion and the black, stark reality of his crumbling personal life. Which way should he reach? For the blessed anodyne of total nothingness and a shadowy world of release from pain, or the old world which has become as agonizing as the tortures of the rack? Let us find out.
0: I'm afraid, Serena.
2: There's nothing to be afraid of. Come, George. Now. Before it's too late.
0: Too late for what?
2: To take me in your arms. Hold me. Possess me. Make me your own.
0: I can't, Serena. I have a wife.
2: I know.
0: I can't leave her.
2: Why not? She doesn't love you anymore.
0: No. The way I've been lately, I could hardly blame her if she's turned to someone.
2: And has she?
0: I don't know. I'm afraid. I think she has.
2: What sort for the goose is sort for the gander. If she has, why don't you do the same?
0: No, not first.
2: What does that mean?
0: It means that Mary has, and I find out. First, I'd kill them both.
2: If you did that, then you wouldn't be able to return to me.
0: Why?
2: There would no longer be room for you in my world. It's now or never for me.
0: I guess it has. It has to be never. Wait! She was gone. I took some steps after her, but she was swallowed in the mist. Quickly, shakily, I stumbled back to where my body lay like a wax doll on the train seat. In sudden weakness, I reached for the armor of its protection, collapsing into it and coming awake with a roaring in my head, my mouth dry and burning. It was an endless day in the exchange. By the closing bell, my head was one solid, dull ache. I couldn't wait to get to the train and go back into meditation. It was strange. I dropped quickly away into nothingness, but as soon as I reached that plane, I found myself leaving my body easily and quickly. I roamed endlessly, free of the shackles of my aching head and twitching nerves. There was no time. It could have been a week, a day, an eternity. It was a shock to get home and find no Mary waiting for me. A shock that turned quickly into a nail-biting fury that drove me straight to the bar.
3: George! Oh, I'm sorry. I didn't mean to be late like this.
0: Where have you been?
3: Out. Nowhere. Just driving. What train did you catch?
0: The 4:00.
3: Oh. I wasn't expecting you back till the 4:50 at the earliest.
0: Yes, I'll bet.
3: I don't like your tone.
0: And I don't like your lies.
3: What lies?
0: Who do you think you're kidding? Just driving around. If you were, who with?
3: Myself.
0: You expect me to believe that?
3: Who do you think I was with?
0: The guy.
3: What guy?
0: The guy, the one you're having an affair with.
3: You are impossible. I can't take it anymore. If you have to know where I was, I'll tell you. I was with Ruth Harris.
0: Oh?
3: Ruth Harris. She's a travel agent. I was talking with her about going away for a couple of weeks so I could get hold of myself. And maybe you could do the same. Your dinner's on the stove. You can heat it yourself. I'll leave breakfast in the morning.
0: Where are you going?
3: Upstairs to get my stuff and move it into the guest room. I have had all I can take.
0: I had a lousy night. Couldn't sleep. By morning, I was ready to break down the door of the guest room. Then I had a better idea. I clumped downstairs to a noisy breakfast, which I didn't eat, and left for the station by car at my usual time. But I didn't go to the station. I parked at the nearest shopping mall and walked back to the house. I found a place in the shrubbery where I could watch the front door and settle down to wait. It was nearly 11 o'clock that he came, getting out of his car and going up bold as brass to ring the front doorbell. The man I'd surprised Mary with less than a week before. Something Egan. Oh, yeah. Philip. That was it.
3: Oh, Phil, it's you. I've been frantic waiting.
4: I came as soon as I could.
3: Oh, you don't know how wonderful it is to see you.
4: All right, Mary, take it easy.
3: I can't anymore. This thing has got to be settled, Phil. I can't live with it anymore.
4: Mary.
3: What?
4: Look at me, dear. Now, simmer down. We'll find a way to settle it. Let's go inside now, shall we?
0: I'd seen it. I'd seen the proof. But for a moment, I couldn't believe it. I was being driven to murder. But coldly. I decided I had no intention of paying the price for it. I didn't have to. The just punishment for their treachery to me could be meted out while I was miles away from the scene and securely alibied. I turned and headed for the railroad station.
5: Louise, hello, Mr. Survey. You are taking a very late train, I see.
0: Oh, Maharishi. Yes, I had some business that detained me at home.
5: I have some that takes me from mine. May I join you?
0: Well, yeah, sure, why not?
5: Thank you so much. Tell me, are you meditating regularly?
0: I sure am.
5: Has it brought you relaxation?
0: Yeah, in its own way. Would you excuse me? I usually meditate on the train.
5: Oh, but of course. I have still my morning paper to read.
0: What I had in mind, that couldn't suit me better. An eyewitness. My presence on a train miles away from my house established as an unshakable alibi and an opportunity to prove the incontrovertibility whether or not my wife was cheating on me before I killed her and her lover. With no effort, I stepped away from my body to become my astral self. In almost an instant, I stepped through space and time to my house, climbing the stairs to our bedroom. It was just as I suspected. Mary was already in bed, the man seated beside her, smoothing back her hair from her forehead.
3: I feel so cold. Hold me just a minute, please, Phil.
4: All right. But I hope you're not going to change your mind.
3: No. No. I won't back out now. I see that he's got to go.
0: I didn't have to hear anymore. It was beyond revenge. It was my life or theirs. I turned to the table drawer on the opposite side of the bed, knowing they couldn't see me. I took out the revolver we kept there for household protection. And even knowing they couldn't hear me, I had to say the words, "Die, die, both of you. I have no life left." Thank you.
3: George. George, darling. Can you hear me?
0: What? What?
3: Oh, my darling, listen to me. It's Mary.
0: Mary?
3: Yes, dear.
0: It can't be. You're dead.
3: No, no, darling. Open your eyes and look.
0: I don't understand. I fired the shots. I saw you both fall back. The blood. The blood.
3: Don't think of all that now. It's over. I think you better talk to the doctor.
0: What doctor?
6: My name is Dr. Egan, Mr. Solway. If you remember, we have met once.
0: I killed you.
6: In your mind, perhaps. Fortunately, the wish only remained father to the deed. It never actually happened.
0: I don't understand. What did happen? Where am I?
3: In a hospital, darling.
0: How did I get here?
3: A nice little Indian gentleman with a name I couldn't even pronounce, let alone remember, was sitting next to you on the train when you had your seizure. He brought you here.
0: What do you mean, seizure?
6: You went into convulsions, and if you hadn't gotten to the hospital in time, you would have been dead.
3: I still don't understand, Phil. It wasn't just hypertension.
6: No, that was a result, not a cause.
3: But what was the cause?
6: Well, that was the difficult thing to pin down. If the origins had been psychiatric, I couldn't have promised you a cure, but they weren't. Almost entirely somatic.
3: Somatic?
6: Physical. The anorexia nervosa was the clue. Undereating. From that, here in the hospital, they managed to pin it down to hypoglycemia, lack of sugar. All the other symptoms devolve from that. Fatigue, irritation, delusions, and so on.
3: And can he be cured?
6: Of course. Once he'll cooperate.
3: But he thought we were lovers. He thought he'd killed us.
6: Only in the mind. And he had the total excuse that at the time he was not in his right mind. He was very ill. Don't hold it against him, Mary.
3: I won't. If only I could be sure that he wants me back.
6: In his right mind, he will. Cherish him, Mary. If he didn't feel as deeply as he does about you, he wouldn't have been ready to risk everything to make sure that no one else could have you.
0: I do a lot of meditating these days. Oh, not the rhapsodical kind. I don't need any magic or mantras to daydream where I am with Mary. It's par for the course on the island of Maui, where the waves break on the shore and form again to run backwards to the horizon. There's something to this traveling after all, and taking a long break every so often, no matter what it costs. Why didn't I find it out sooner?
1: An object lesson for all of us. It is William Wordsworth who warned us a century and a half ago that the world is too much with us. Getting and spending, we lay waste our powers. George Solway was lucky. He had a fearful warning, of course, but it was enough to save the rest of his life. I'll be back shortly.
7: Hi, this is Michael.
1: The pace of life today is inexorable. We're all in danger of being driven faster than we have the physique, physical as well as mental, to ride the treadmill. What's the answer if one falters or fails? Stop the world because we want to get off? That's scarcely practical. But how about just getting off? Stop yourself and let the world go on until you're ready to catch up. Impossible? Impractical? It's an individual choice. It's a matter of what values you place upon life and the living of it. Our cast included Ralph Bell, Carol Tytel, William Griffiths, and Ian Martin. The entire production was under the direction of Hyman Brown.
8: This is E.G. Marshall inviting you to return to our Mystery Theater for another adventure in the macabre. Until next time, pleasant

Coming down from Mount Rainier, my evening muse. Down from the mountain late last night, welcoming songs, smiling faces, what a sight. Proud of my fellow climbers who climbed high or low, we all had that great achievement glow. Found a sleeping spot, unpacked a bit, headlights shining, place well lit. The dinner call comes, we rush to eat, a plate full of scrumptious with very little meat. Strawberry shortcake to top off our meal. Seconds, anyone? No big deal. Then comes Richard, our Native American owner of the land, to teach true history. I hope we all understand that this land belongs to Native Americans, and we, the others, are just immigrants from foreign lands. Some came on boats or ships of their own free will. Others were captured, forced, mistreated, and used to pay the white man's bill. Richard shared stories that set us on edge about spirits and stick people who may push us over the ledge or protect us from the evil that lurks in the dark. Yes, both good and bad are in the spark. So we cleaned up and hurried off to bed, a bunch of tired climbers who were well fed, concerned now about how to suppress bodily functions, which may force us to get up and use the A-frame junction called the loo. Clustered together, some more, now more tightly, now not a joke to take lightly, because if Richard says they're here, we know it's true, and again thoughts of that damn loo. All through the night, strange sounds abound. The creak of a tree, yes, every sound, reminds us all of the stories we had heard, that not everything up in the tree sings like a bird. I thought back to my high school English literature class, and as I struggled to sleep, I quoted William Shakespeare from his Midnight Summer's Dream. For in the night, imagining some fear, how easily is a bush supposed a bear? I was happy to recall those longtime words and tried not to be afraid from all I earlier heard. The best part of the night was the comforting sounds from my fellow climbers as they snored. And I knew that even if that snort was from a grizzly bear, I would die in peace because William said I could pretend and have no fear. The mountain is our backdrop as we rest at his feet, and I will be happy to see daylight and the sunrise we will meet.

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2: From Feature Story News in Washington, I'm Kate Fisher. Pope Leo XIV has been diagnosed with lung cancer after surgeons at Rome's Gemelli Hospital removed the lower lobe of his right lung. The Vatican said the 71-year-old pontiff regained consciousness normally and has been returned to his room, with all public engagements cancelled until the 20th of October. The Vatican has made no mention of further treatment, saying doctors described the removal as radical, meaning all suspect tissue was taken out. Nick Harper reports from Washington.
3: Doctors say Pope Leo was diagnosed with lung cancer during surgery, with doctors removing part of his lung, the lower lobe on his right lung. The Vatican confirmed the news after the surgery and added the diagnosis had been suspected ahead of his prearranged hospital visit. The operation lasted about 90 minutes, with the Pope in the operating room for roughly 3 hours. A Vatican statement noted that the surgery was successful and there were no complications.
2: Nearly 30 years after the killing of rap superstar Tupac Shakur, the man convicted of orchestrating his murder has been sentenced to 40 years to life in prison. Dwayne Davis, known as Keffi D, was sentenced in a Las Vegas court after a jury found him guilty of first-degree murder in August. Shakur was just 25 when he was shot in a drive-by attack in Las Vegas in September 1996. Prosecutors argued that Davis organised the shooting as an act of revenge following an earlier confrontation involving his nephew. The judge told Davis he could not take a man's life and simply walk away, saying the world had never forgotten Tupac. US House Speaker Mike Johnson has warned that the Pentagon's plan to live stream the execution of Fort Hood shooter Nidal Hassan could create a recruiting tool for terrorist groups, breaking with US President Donald Trump, who said he absolutely approves of the broadcast. The execution by military firing squad is scheduled for the 3rd of December, but a number of senior Republicans, including Vice President J.D. Vance, have distanced themselves from the decision. Child safety experts have also raised alarm that graphic footage could spread across social media and reach children's feeds. James Goodison has more from Washington.
4: J.D. Vance, the vice president, said he won't be watching it. The president has been very sort of coy about it and hasn't really been drawn on it since it was announced. But a lot of Republican senators have called it absolutely disgusting, and they've likened it to ISIS executions, which are filmed, which are distributed, which are used as forms of propaganda. We haven't reached the final sort of stage. There's a huge amount of legal steps to go through before this execution can take place anyway.
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2: From Feature Story News in Washington, I'm Kate Fisher. Pope Leo XIV has been diagnosed with lung cancer after surgeons at Rome's Gemelli Hospital removed the lower lobe of his right lung. The Vatican said the 71-year-old pontiff regained consciousness normally and has been returned to his room, with all public engagements cancelled until the 20th of October. The Vatican has made no mention of further treatment, saying doctors described the removal as radical, meaning all suspect tissue was taken out. Nick Harper reports from Washington.
3: Doctors say Pope Leo was diagnosed with lung cancer during surgery, with doctors removing part of his lung, the lower lobe on his right lung. The Vatican confirmed the news after the surgery and added the diagnosis had been suspected ahead of his prearranged hospital visit. The operation lasted about 90 minutes, with the Pope in the operating room for roughly 3 hours. A Vatican statement noted that the surgery was successful and there were no complications.
2: Nearly 30 years after the killing of rap superstar Tupac Shakur, the man convicted of orchestrating his murder has been sentenced to 40 years to life in prison. Dwayne Davis, known as Keffi D, was sentenced in a Las Vegas court after a jury found him guilty of first-degree murder in August. Shakur was just 25 when he was shot in a drive-by attack in Las Vegas in September 1996. Prosecutors argued that Davis organised the shooting as an act of revenge following an earlier confrontation involving his nephew. The judge told Davis he could not take a man's life and simply walk away, saying the world had never forgotten Tupac. US House Speaker Mike Johnson has warned that the Pentagon's plan to live stream the execution of Fort Hood shooter Nidal Hassan could create a recruiting tool for terrorist groups, breaking with US President Donald Trump, who said he absolutely approves of the broadcast. The execution by military firing squad is scheduled for the 3rd of December, but a number of senior Republicans, including Vice President J.D. Vance, have distanced themselves from the decision. Child safety experts have also raised alarm that graphic footage could spread across social media and reach children's feeds. James Goodison has more from Washington.
4: J.D. Vance, the vice president, said he won't be watching it. The president has been very sort of coy about it and hasn't really been drawn on it since it was announced. But a lot of Republican senators have called it absolutely disgusting, and they've likened it to ISIS executions, which are filmed, which are distributed, which are used as forms of propaganda. We haven't reached the final sort of stage. There's a huge amount of legal steps to go through before this execution can take place anyway.
2: From bureaus worldwide, this is FSN.